had a pandemic already waiting, looking for a cause and a catalyst. It's a pandemic of choice, a pandemic of unhealthy living and lifestyle. Now, this is not a seminar on how we eat, but really, I'll tell you something, just to put in a little mention for healthy living, not just to mitigate the risk for lifestyle diseases. But did you know that for every additional serving of fruit and vegetables that you add to your diet, you get a measurable boost of happiness? Studies have shown it. You add one more, you get a measurable boost of happiness. Add another serving of fruit or vegetables, you get another. Up to 8 additional servings of fruits and vegetables adds 8 additional boosts of happiness that are measurable in the subjects of the study. Well, that's encouraging. So wait, does God actually want me to be happy? Oh yeah, we're going to get into that in the session when we talk about how to escape the pleasure trap. We're going to look at boredom and the Bible and all of these things in an upcoming session, episode number 12. But when we think about the issue of this diet be killing us physically, the standard American diet, is our media use, if we're exposed to the same ratio, 25 to 1, entertainment versus spiritual food, the analogy fits, doesn't it? We're dying spiritually if we're consuming the things of the world. The Bible says, do not love the world or anything in the world. It says, if any man loves the world, the love of the Father is not in him. So we can't love, we can't serve two masters. We can't love both the world and the Father. In fact, the Bible gives us some encouragement about that. It says that we can come apart and be separate, saith the Lord, and touch no unclean thing, and he will receive us. Is that encouraging? Well, we don't want the unclean things. We want Philippians 4, verse 8. Whatsoever things are true and noble and right and excellent and praiseworthy, these are the things we are to think upon. This session is called Transformed by the Renewing of Our Minds. It says in Romans 12, verse 2, you can be transformed by the renewing of your mind, not conformed to this world. Oh, the devil's got a program to conform the mass mind to the standard of his kingdom and his principles of darkness, which we will talk about. But I want to see what's going on in the mind, and what is this thing called the frontal lobe? Take a look at this graphic about the frontal lobe. Scientists have shown that this area of the brain is where our spirituality is, our morality, the exercise of the will. Reason and conscience are also housed in the frontal lobe. Judgment and decision-making, prayer and worship, discerning spiritual truth, empathy, altruism, all of these things that define basically what it is to live the Christian life are happening right there. It's interesting in Revelation chapter 7, the seal of God is placed on the foreheads of the believers in the last days. Oh, we'll get back to that in just a minute. But I like talking about the frontal lobe. We discussed it earlier in some of the opening sessions when we looked at the prefrontal cortex and how when our attention span is dropping and our emotional self-regulation is dropping and self-control is dropping, it's because the frontal lobe is weakening in its ability to gain the mastery, to exercise the will, those things we were just seeing on the screen. Having the prayer, having the discernment between right and wrong, between truth and error. This is a critical part of our spiritual being, the circuits of the frontal lobe. The Bible says, come now, let us reason together. It says the fruit of the Spirit is self-control. It says, love God with all your heart, love your neighbor. Altruism, doing good deeds for others, even if we get no benefit for it from ourselves. People are willing to lay down their lives for the cause of the gospel. These are the ways that God's people have been able to live the Christian life biblically through the frontal lobe circuits. Now, there's another area of the brain I want to show you on the screen here. It's the limbic system. This scientists refer to as the lizard brain. It's where your lower nature, your base passions are housed. It is where you find the fight or flight mechanism, the appetites and the lusts of the flesh, and a whole list and litany of emotional impulses, fear, stress, lust, impulses, worry, anxiety, anger, irritability, negativity, and aggression. And
I'll tell you something. For most people, it's a trade-off, limbic system and frontal lobe. When frontal lobe is coming down, limbic system is coming up, and it's mastery over you, and you're dominated by these impulses and lusts and emotional outbursts and struggles. But if we can enhance this area by God's grace and His strength and practical things we can do in our lives, then we will have a greater experience with Jesus and a more joyful life. I'll tell you something. Remember the thing about stress. The media exposure that we do with the fast pace, with the social media, with all of the intensity and the overstimulation that's happening is increasing cortisol release in our body. That increases the risk for disease, and it also reduces prefrontal cortex function. Video game exposure in childhood, excessive entertainment use, excessive social media use for the wrong types of predispositions and personalities and what it's like when you're on there is also reducing prefrontal cortex. Smartphone use and addictions when we have the habitual and compulsive methods of using these media where we're being used by them, like the guy, the phone holding the man instead of the man holding the phone. You remember the graphic from episode 5. But the limbic system is actually referred to in the Bible. It doesn't say limbic system. It doesn't say frontal lobe. It says forehead, and it does say love the Lord your God, and it says, come, let us reason together, and the fruit of the Spirit is self-control. But the limbic system is perhaps hinted at when the Apostle Paul talks about the carnal mind, which is at enmity against God. So there's an element within our fallen human nature that wars against the spiritual man that we gain the mastery over, that we want to gain the victory over. And I'll tell you that when the Bible says to not be carnally minded, because that is death, but to be heavenly minded, then we want to know the desires of the flesh that come out of that limbic system that are excessively dominated and enhanced by these media use. Because I want you to imagine like you have a switch on the front of your frontal lobe right now. Right now it's in the on position. You're listening, you're engaged, you're thinking. Now if you were to sit down to watch something other than informational program that is enhancing to the frontal lobe like this, you're going to watch theatrical style entertainment television. Or you're going to get into some high stimulating entertainment of some kind. The frontal lobe begins to be reduced. And guess what? The limbic system enhanced. Because I want you to take a look at this graphic. It says theatrical style television is designed to produce a limbic impulse of some kind. There's a whole list. Anger, fear, aggression, lust, sadness, amusement. You want to know what that word means? Oh, that's an interesting etymology there. To muse means to think. Ah means not. So, amuse means to not think. So when we're in a state of amusement, I'll tell you something. I believe in recreation. As a father of children, we like to have fun together. We want to have a good time doing healthy and holy and happy things together as a family. Getting outdoors, playing, hiking, building, all sorts of things. Well, there's a contrast between recreation on the one hand and amusement. We'll take that up in a following episode. But when we're engaged in viewing theatrical style entertainment television, oh, it's only PG rated. But you know what's happening is frontal lobe is being reduced and all of those impulses and emotions are enhanced by the theatrical dramatic elements of the program. And they get you in that state of that feeling. And it's designed for that exact purpose. So there will be some long-term effects. When we exercise the circuits of our limbic system and we turn off the circuits of our frontal lobe, what is going to happen over time? Well, this is going to become weaker and this is going to become stronger. We will live more out of the limbic system, fear, stress, lust, anxiety, anger, irritability, negativity, and aggression. We will have less of the strength of the will and the come now, let us reason together and the ability to overrule and regulate those impulses. The spirituality, the morality will be weakened. And that's the devil's idea of how to get Christians who are not going to be viewing the demonic and worldly entertainment, but they, well, we'll have a good standard, but we're still going to be into entertainment. It still affects the frontal lobe. So the Bible says in Galatians 6, verse 8, that if we sow to the flesh, we could say to the limbic system, if we exercise and enhance that, we will, from the flesh, reap corruption.
It's going to corrupt our very nature. But the one who sows to the Spirit will from the Spirit reap eternal life. Do you want to sow to the spiritual man where we gain victory? I do. I want to receive the seal of God. You know, a lot of people have thought about the brain circuits and the brain regions as being analogous to a muscle. If you don't use it, you lose it. You exercise it, you strengthen it. And so you got two arms. You got two things we're talking about here. Limbic system, frontal lobe. What happens when you exercise one arm?

the question of this entertainment, even if it's morally acceptable, morally innocuous, but most of it is not, as you're aware. Take a look at the graphic about how many acts of violence young people are viewing by the age of 18. 200,000. 6,588 beer commercials by the age of 18. And 316,000 plus alcohol product placements that are put in the programs. Between the ages of 8 and 18, the average young person is viewing 79,500 scenes of a sexual nature on entertainment television. That is an awful lot, isn't it? And you heard about product placements there as well. It's all the commercials, but then they're advertising to you during the program. I mean, they're throwing ads at you by product placements and showing the alcohol label or logo or mention of it verbally or even subliminally. We'll talk a little bit about advertising industry manipulation and propaganda in a coming episode. But when I used to hear those numbers when I was a young person, you know, I would hear messages from preachers saying, you know, you shouldn't be consuming worldly entertainment. Ah, you know, I would say, well, it's not affecting me. You know, I can watch these things and I can listen to these things and I can play these things in the video games. And, you know, I it's not affecting me. I'm not going out and killing anybody. See, so I can play violent video games. I'm not going out engaging in these acts. So it's not, that's proof that it is not affecting me. Now, I wish I could go back to my 15-year-old self and, like, shake me by the shoulders. Wake up there, young fella. Have you read the Bible? I mean, we know something from Matthew 5 that I'll get to in just a second, but there was an interesting scientific study that was done in Italy where they looked at the brain of monkeys, and they wanted to see what goes inside the brain, what goes on inside the brains of monkeys while they did various activities. Okay, the monkey is eating peanuts. Oh, very interesting. This circuit fires off and that. Okay, this never would have made headline news, just learning what goes on in the monkey's brain while he eats the peanuts. But when they took a break, they found something accidentally that was absolutely fascinating to them. They moved the peanuts to the other side of the room. The scientists are on a break. The monkey's sitting there in his chair. He's still got his little monitoring cap on there. And the scientist is eating the peanuts now. And the monkey's just sitting over there in his seat watching peanuts being eaten. Just watching, not eating, and one of the other scientists notices, wow, this is fascinating what goes on in the monkey's brain while he watches peanuts being eaten. Wait, this looks kind of familiar to the brain scan of the monkey when he was eating the peanuts. Let's compare the two. So they took the two brain scans, they compared them side by side, and they put them together, seeing that it's the same brain scan. It's the exact, they called it mirror neurons. They discovered that whatever we see with our eyes is interpreted by the brain as if we are doing it ourselves, not merely seeing it. 200,000 acts of violence. That's just on television, by the way. That doesn't even count acting them out in the video game. 79,500 scenes of a sexual nature, and almost all of that is inappropriate, not promoting God's vision for godly marriage and modesty. So that kind of debunks the 15-year-old version of myself that was saying, oh, it's not, you know, I'm not affected by it. Jesus already addressed this in Matthew 5. I used to say, oh, just because I'm not going out and doing it. Did Jesus say all that matters is whether you go out and kill somebody or whether you go out and commit the act of adultery? No, he said, you have heard that it was said, do not kill. You have heard that it was said, do not commit adultery. And I tell you, he's raising the bar. If you have lusted after a woman in your heart, if you have had hatred towards somebody in your heart, you violated the commandments against murder and against adultery. He's taking us to the real heart of things. What's going on in here is forming our character. We are transformed by the renewing of our mind, not just our behavior. The behavior will follow. We will act in a way out of our mental condition that we foster. The way that we develop our character by what we see and what we behold and what we think and what we say when nobody's around, these things start to impact who we are at our very core. And that will eventually manifest in some types of behaviors, holy or unholy. Are we being transformed or are we being conformed? Romans 12 verse 2 asks us to make a choice. Be not conformed to this world, but be transformed by the renewing of your minds. So it's what happens in here that counts. And science has even discovered that. I found that scientific study to be very instructive. Jesus was 2,000 years ahead of the science, though. Now, there was an Amish young man who left the Amish community, true story, and he went out and watched the first movie he had ever seen. He grew up not with the movies or television or electricity, and he went and watched an old West

0: Western film, okay? So he's really excited to watch John Wayne, and this is like the old-style movies. Now, some of you watching maybe grew up with that. I mean, that's before my time. But sometimes when I was a history teacher, I would show my students old movies as part of the history program, as part of the curriculum. And I wouldn't do that today, knowing what I know now. But when I was showing those old movies from the 30s and 40s and so on, 50s, I would show them clips, I would show them movies, and they would fall asleep, like within 20 minutes, within 10 minutes of that movie being on. They were so accustomed to a much more shock value type of movie, you know, shoot 'em up type of R-rated movies and whatever that were popular at the time. The Amish kid, though, did not fall asleep. You know, my students might laugh at the movie. Somebody, it's a gunfighting scene in the old Western film. That's what the Amish kid watched. It was an old Western film in this particular story. If my students saw that, they'd laugh at that. You know, if there was a scary scene, like, dun, dun, dun, shocking, you know, they'd laugh at. The Amish kid, though, did not laugh. He turned white pale when he saw somebody shot in that old Western film, which is very not shocking by today's standards, right? But maybe by God's standards, this is not good. So he's shocked by it because he's never seen it. He runs out of the house, white pale in his face, and he throws up because it was pretty big shocker to him to see that. And as I heard that story and thought about that, the Bible verse that says, it says, do not have your consciences seared as with a hot iron. That's what came to mind. Are we being desensitized? Think about the graphic here of the frog in the pot. Have you ever heard the analogy of the frog in the pot? One frog is thrown into already boiling water. He jumps right out. The other frog is bathed in lukewarm water that's increasing in its temperature slowly, incrementally. And he doesn't even realize the danger that's happening to him. He's, oh, there's no big problem here. And it gets a little hotter and a little hotter. And the increasing temperature is imperceptible to him. He's totally oblivious to the fact that he's in danger. It's getting hotter. It's getting hotter. He passes out. The water rolls to a boil and the frog perishes. Certain frog species. So is that happening to us? Are we allowing ourselves to be bathed in worldliness? And we think, oh, it's not that bad. Is that the kind of phrase that Jesus, yeah, it's not, he says it's not that bad? He says, no, you've heard don't kill people. I say don't even hate people. We want to raise the standard, not lower the standard. And so the frog in the pot teaches us, do not dally. We do not play around with sin, with worldliness, because you're in danger of searing the conscience as with a hot iron. And I'll tell you something, this has last day's implications, because when you study in Isaiah chapter 33, you look at verse 14, and it asks a very important question. It says, who among us is going to be able to dwell and live in the consuming fire? And you might say, well, who is the consuming fire? What is the consuming fire? Hebrews 12:29 tells us our God is a consuming fire. So if you get that picture of God is the consuming fire, then you go back to Isaiah 33:14, and it says, who among us will dwell, will live, will survive in the presence of God? You might say, Scott, can't everybody dwell and live and survive in the presence of God? Well, Moses actually asked, show me your glory. Do you remember the verse in Exodus chapter 33? He asked God to show him his unveiled glory, and God said, hold on. No one can see my face and live. Now, there will be some people who do live, though. At that time, Moses was not ready for that. Elijah was at one point. The fire came down and took him right back up to heaven, right up to heaven. And Jesus says, there will be some who see God. Blessed are the pure in heart, for they shall see God. So Isaiah's question that he's asking, who among us shall dwell with the devouring fire? There will be a group who will be able to survive in the very presence of the living God. They are called the pure in heart. You know, Revelation also refers to this group. It says, in the last days, when Jesus is coming on the clouds of heaven, there will be a group of the masses of earth's inhabitants who will be running away from him. They will be saying, fall on us and hide us, rocks and mountains, from the face of the wrath of the Lamb, for his great day has come, and who shall be able to stand? Same question Isaiah is asking. Who among us will be able to stand and dwell and live in the presence of the Almighty God? They're running away, which is kind of ironic, because it's a lamb coming, a lamb, the Lamb of God who was slain. God doesn't want to hurt anybody. He wants to save. But some people put themselves in a state so out of harmony with the love and self-sacrificing purity of the righteous, holy God that his presence to them is something to flee, and he is to them a consuming fire. But there is a group that will be able to stand. They ask the question when they're running away, who shall be able to stand? That's the end of the chapter. It's Revelation 6 if you want to study that out. And a lot of people end the reading there and they go, well, that's the end of the chapter. I guess it's a rhetorical question and we don't know who will be able to stand. You can have assurance today that you will be in the group that will be able to stand, because you read on into chapter 7 and it answers the question, who shall be able to stand? Which is at the end of chapter 6. End of chapter 6, who shall be able to stand? Read on into 7. Revelation chapter 7 says, the angel was ascending from the east with the seal of God to be placed on the foreheads of the believers in the last days. So there's the answer to the question, who shall be able to stand? People who have, by faith, the righteousness of Christ, who have been so settled into the truth, both intellectually and spiritually, that they cannot be moved, though the heavens fall. And in the last days, there will be tribulations, there will be trials, there will be deceptions, and there will be a group who will testify to the end. And I want to be in that number when the saints go marching in. That number was numbered as 144,000 symbolically, meaning the complete totality of God's people in the last days to receive the seal of God. And I'll tell you that what we do right now is determinative regarding which group we will be in. The sealed are those who are running away from the Lamb, seeking the refuge of the rocks to fall on them and destroy them. There's an answer to Isaiah's question, by the way. In Isaiah 33:14, who shall be able to dwell in the everlasting burnings? Who will be able to stand in the consuming fire? Verse 15 says, he who shuts his eyes from looking upon evil, and who shuts his ears from hearing about evil. He who shuts his eyes from looking upon bloodshed and shuts his ears from hearing about evil. You might say, well, we're not saved by our media choices, so I can kind of watch what I want and play what I want and do what I want. No, we're not saved by our media choices. We're saved only by the blood of the Lamb and the righteousness of Christ. But if we are beholding the things of this world, we will become conformed to this world. And if we are beholding those things, we are not beholding the Lamb in whom we find salvation. So we are saved by that Lamb, and only by beholding can we become transformed into his image from glory to glory. Who will be able to stand in the consuming fire? He who shuts his eyes and ears from the things of this world and beholds something better. And what is that something better? Are you in the Word of God? Are you walking with Jesus Christ today? That's the ultimate appeal of Digital Disconnect. This series is about a whole lot of things, but when it boils down to it, the ultimate essence is our relationship with Jesus Christ. Seek him in prayer and repentance if we're dabbling with the world, to cut that off right now and uproot it by the roots, and seek him with all your heart.
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2: Not having a righteousness of my own, but that which comes from God on the basis of faith, I want to know Christ and the power of his resurrection and the fellowship of sharing in his sufferings. Philippians chapter 3, verses 8 through 10.
3: If you took a poll asking who people considered to be the smartest man who ever lived, who do you think they'd suggest? Probably many would give you the name of Albert Einstein. This brilliant physicist was awarded the Nobel Prize for his work. He spent his life studying things most of us can't even hope to understand. Yet Einstein was quick to acknowledge that there was someone much more intelligent than he was. The great scientist said, My religion consists of a humble admiration of the illimitable superior spirit who reveals himself in the slight details we are able to perceive with our frail and feeble mind. No matter what breathtaking leaps science and technology make, our God is still the creator of beauty and mysteries which are unfathomably deep. We can never hope to know the mind of God completely, but we can appreciate the wonder of His creation. We can enjoy the blessings of this life and be assured that God loves us dearly.
2: You're sending me to the principal's office? Oh, no.
4: He's a supplanter.
5: Jacob P. Donovan, this is my
6: 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I can't make sense of anything you two are saying.
7: I hate him.
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7: I will kill you, Jacob.
9: Miss Jean, join me on a trip to Discovery Mountain, where the air is clear enough to hear your imagination, and where every day is an exercise in faith. 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Welcome back for another adventure in Discovery Mountain. Today's episode is number 4 in our season called Keep Watch. Now, last time, Gracie and Brianna visited their Grandpa Harris, and they discovered something interesting. They have a long-lost uncle. Now, back in Discovery Mountain, Gracie and Brianna are eager to find him. Will they be successful? Now, we've met Evan already. Let's check in on him again. He's exercising his faith, just as another twin did long ago. Jacob and Esau's story feels familiar to Evan, and it just might be what a couple of other siblings need to hear too. Let's visit Evan again at his home, far away from Discovery Mountain, in today's episode called Fugitive.
10: Dear Lord, I know that I'm not like Jacob. Father, you took care of him and promised to send him back to the land you promised to his grandfather Abraham. Lord, I believe that you've forgiven me, but could my family ever forgive me? Oh, Lord, is it presumptuous of me to claim this promise? Genesis 28:15. I know it by heart. Behold, I am with you and will keep you wherever you go, and will bring you back to this land, for I will not leave you until I have done what I have spoken to you. Lord, please restore me to my family. Amen.
11: Evan?
10: Oh, Rachel, you can come in. I'm done praying.
11: Yes, I heard.
10: How long were you outside the door?
11: I didn't mean to eavesdrop. I'm looking for the treats for my clients.
10: Oh, the doggy treats? They're right over there.
11: Evan.
10: I know, Rachel, you don't have to say it.
11: No. What was I going to say?
10: That maybe that ad is a sign that it's time to reach out to my family again.
11: You can read my mind.
10: Well, not exactly, but I have known you a long time.
11: Yes, since you walked onto the same bus I was traveling on. 20 years ago.
10: Yeah, I was still wearing the new suit I wore to my high school graduation.
11: You looked so handsome and like you needed a friend. How could I resist?
10: Rachel, you're my family now. We've made a life for ourselves and...
11: And you've always promised me that when the timing was right, you'd talk to your family again.
10: Yeah, the timing just has never been right.
11: I know. After the girls were each born, I tried.
10: I wasn't ready.
11: And after we read the news that your mother had died...
10: I should have talked to my dad then. I didn't want to make things worse. Mom was gone, and it seemed selfish to show back up again.
11: Evan, there will never be a perfect time.
10: I know, but...
11: Yeah?
10: What if they haven't forgiven me? I'm afraid.
11: You won't know if you don't reach out. Oh, my clients are waiting. Write to him, Evan. Just write.
10: But there has to be a way to know if I'm forgiven. That might work. I'll start writing.
9: Meanwhile, back in Discovery Mountain, Gracie is back at school. She and Brianna are determined to find their Uncle Evan, but that isn't interfering with her schoolwork, is it?
4: And that is how Ottawa became the capital city of Canada. Any questions? All right, then. Close your books and go outside for recess.
11: Yay!
4: Quiet in the hall, please. Oh, Gracie, it's recess time.
5: I don't know the answer, Mrs. Lee. Sorry.
4: Gracie, I didn't ask you a lesson question. I said it's time for recess.
5: Recess? Oh.
4: Gracie, I'm concerned about you.
5: I'll be okay, Mrs. Lee.
4: Gracie, your grades are slipping. You don't seem to hear a third of what I say in class, and...
5: Oh!
4: What's wrong?
5: Oh, my stomach just hurts again.
4: And that's another thing. Your stomach has hurt for days.
5: I'll be okay.
4: You know, sometimes we all need some help getting through difficult situations. With your parents divorcing, there are a lot of changes in your life.
5: Oh, there are way more changes than that.
4: Oh? Gracie, you should talk to Reader.
5: You're sending me to the principal's office?
4: No, it's not like that. He has a sister. You should ask Reader about her, okay?
5: Okay.
4: Why don't you go right now, before you're distracted and forget?
5: Okay, Mrs. Lee.
8: Olivia, I did not steal your money! You may as well have, Jake. I gave it to you to replace that old thing.
12: I returned the watch, Olivia. Even if it was the most beautiful calculator watch I've ever seen.
8: Jake, you are a... Oh, Gracie, I didn't see you there.
13: Now, what is all this racket?
12: Principal Reader, sir. It's all her fault.
8: Jake, I was just trying to do something nice for you. You supplanter.
12: Supplanter? Well, you're a supper planter.
8: You don't even get my insult.
13: All right, now, you two, quiet down. Gracie, shouldn't you be outside for recess?
5: Mrs. Lee sent me to talk to you and ask you about your sister.
13: My sister? I see.
12: Sisters are not all they're cracked up to be, you know.
8: Hey!
13: Okay, that's it. Jake, Olivia, to my office, now.
12: What?
8: Come on, grow up, Jake. Let's go.
12: Me grow up? What about you?
13: Follow me, now. Jake, Olivia, what is going on?
8: He's a supplanter.
12: Jacob P. Donovan.
8: My money.
13: This is my school. I can't make sense of anything you two are saying. Why can't siblings get along?
12: I don't know.
13: You two are a lot like Jacob and Esau.
12: Hey, that's my namesake, Jacob.
13: Right, then you remember their story.
12: Yeah, of course.
13: Look, it's in the middle of a busy school day, but this can't wait. Do you remember how that story begins?
8: Yeah, it begins with Isaac and Rebecca.
13: Right. Isaac was the son of Abraham. And... just a moment. Who is it?
5: Reader, it's me, Gracie. Remember Mrs. Lee sent me to you?
13: Gracie, I'm sorry. I was distracted by a Bible story, the one about Jacob and Esau.
5: I love that story. It's just like my dad. And, well, could I listen?
13: Well, sure. We just started.
12: Sit right here, Gracie.
13: Now, Isaac was the son of Abraham. God had promised Abraham that he would become a great and mighty nation, and all the nations of the earth would be blessed in him. There was just one problem. Isaac didn't have any children. There was no one to inherit the blessing.
14: Oh, Lord, hear my prayer to you. You promised to make my father's descendants a mighty nation, to bless all the earth through them. And yet, we have no children, Lord. Please give a child, or more than one, to Rebecca and me. Lord, please honor the blessing you gave to my father Abraham.
13: And God heard Isaac's prayer.
11: Isaac, we prayed for this, but... Oh, this baby is exhausting me.
14: Oh, Rebecca, and the child isn't even born yet.
15: The child is certainly active. Oh, feel the kicking.
14: Yes. I feel it. Just rest, Rebecca. You'll feel better.
16: Come, Rebecca, rest. I'll finish preparing the meal.
14: Listen to your nurse, Deborah. She is wise.
15: You're both insistent. Fine. I'll sit a while.
14: Good. Now close your eyes. Get a little sleep if you can. I'll be back in a little while.
15: All right. Oh, this child won't let his mother rest.
16: Here, put your feet up.
15: Deborah, put your hand here. You can feel the child.
16: Oh, I feel it. It's as if...
15: As if what?
16: Well, we won't know until your days of expecting are fulfilled.
15: Deborah, if all is well, why am I like this?
16: I'm sure that all will be well, my dear. Rest. When your time arrives, you may have a double blessing. I'll prepare the meal.
15: All right. I am tired. I'll just close my eyes. A double blessing. Oh, Lord. Could it be? Lord, it feels as if the baby or two babies are struggling within me. Lord, could it be?
17: Rebecca, two nations are in your womb. Two peoples shall be separated from your body. One people shall be stronger than the other, and the older shall serve the younger.
15: Twins! Thank you, Lord.
13: Rebecca remembered God's answer to her prayer. The children she carried struggled, and Rebecca remembered that one would be stronger, and the older would serve the younger.
16: Ah, oh, Rebecca, he's here! A son!
15: Deborah, can I see him? Oh, he's perfect. Look, he's red and hairy.
16: He is.
15: Call Isaac. We shall name our son Esau.
16: Rebecca, there's another child.
15: I know. I told you.
16: He's nearly here.
14: Is everything all right?
16: Rebecca, just a little more, and... You have another son.
14: Another son? There are two?
15: Isaac, they're perfect. The firstborn, look at him.
14: He's red and hairy. Oh, darling boy.
15: Let's call him Esau.
16: And here is your second son.
15: Oh, my two sons. Here in my arms.
14: Oh, look at him, Rebecca. He's grabbed onto his brother's heel.
15: So he has. He looks so different from his brother. His skin is smooth.
14: Yes, look at that grip he has on Esau's heel. His name shall be Jacob.
16: Jacob and Esau. Welcome to the world, little ones.
14: You shall become a great and mighty nation. The promise to my father lives on.
13: The twins grew and grew. Jacob and Esau were as different as two brothers could be. Esau loved to be outside with his father Isaac, hunting and exploring. Jacob was a quieter boy. He stayed close to home, near to his mother and Deborah.
16: Jacob, what smells so delicious?
18: Does it smell good?
16: Of course. I said so, didn't I?
18: Thank you, Deborah. I prepared the evening meal, just as you taught me.
16: Did you rinse the lentils in fresh water before putting them in the pot?
18: Of course.
16: And did you crush the herbs?
15: Now, Deborah, we taught him well. Of course, he did everything right.
16: You are a fine young man, Jacob.
15: Yes, and one day, all this will be yours, my son. Just as God promised your grandfather Abraham, you will become a great and mighty nation.
16: Now, Rebecca, not again.
18: Mother, Esau is the oldest.
15: Yes, son, but the Lord showed me that he has a different plan.
18: Mother, he has the birthright, even if he despises it.
16: Jacob, All in God's time, not ours, God's timing.
11: Yes, of course.
16: Come, Rebecca, let's choose some fruit to finish the meal with.
11: Wonderful idea. We'll be back soon, Jacob.
18: Goodbye.
10: Man, I'm famished.
18: Esau, I thought you were working in the field with Dad.
10: I was, but I'm so weak and so hungry. Let me eat some of that red stew.
13: The words of Jacob's mother swirled in his mind. Why should his brother inherit all that his father had? Why was the birthright his? Esau was barely older.
18: I'll give you some stew, but sell me your birthright.
10: What? Look, I'm about to die, so what is the birthright to me?
18: Esau, swear to me that the birthright is mine.
10: I swear.
18: All right, I'll ladle you some stew. Oh, and here, some bread with it.
10: Oh, I'm so hungry. This is so good, Jacob. Just like Deborah makes.
18: Thank you, Esau. I was wondering, would you like to...
10: Oh, done. Gotta go back to the field.
18: Esau.
10: What, Jacob?
18: You gave me your birthright. Don't forget.
10: Nah, you can have it.
13: Jacob now had the promise of the older son. Esau lost it and didn't seem to mind. Until one day, when the brothers were nearly 40 years old.
14: Esau, my son, come here.
10: Here I am.
14: I'm now old.
10: Oh, father.
14: It's true. My eyes are weak, and I don't know how much longer I'll live.
10: Now, father.
14: Now, please go to the field and hunt game for me. Prepare the food that I may eat and bless you.
13: Rebecca overheard their conversation.
15: Jacob.
18: Yes, mother?
15: I just heard your father speaking to Esau. He wants to bless him.
18: But, Mother, I have the birthright. Esau gave it to me for a bowl of red stew.
15: That means nothing without your father's blessing. Everything will be Esau's unless we intervene.
16: Intervene?
15: Oh, Deborah, we have to do this now. It will be impossible later.
16: God promised that Jacob would inherit the promise. Why would this suddenly be impossible?
15: Deborah, we don't have time to discuss this. Jacob, obey my voice. Go to the flock and bring me 2 goats, and I will make food for your father.
18: Oh, no, Mother.
15: Then you will take it to your father, that he may bless you.
16: Rebecca?
15: There is no time.
18: Mother, Esau is hairy, and I am smooth-skinned. My father might feel me, and I will seem to be a deceiver to him. I'll bring a curse on myself and not a blessing.
15: Let your curse be on me, my son. Go and get the goats.
16: Jacob?
18: I'll go.
15: Good. I'll begin preparing the spices.
13: Rebecca prepared the food. She took Esau's clothes and gave them to Jacob to wear.
18: Mother, if Father touches my hand, he'll know it's me, not Esau.
15: Here, put the goat skins on your hand. Feel. Now your hands feel rough like Esau's.
18: Okay, I suppose.
15: The food is ready. Take it to your father before your brother returns.
18: Hello, Father.
14: Who's there?
18: It's Esau. I have done just as you told me. Please, sit and eat.
14: Please come nearer that I may feel you. Are you really my son, Esau?
18: Yes, Father.
14: The voice is Jacob's, but the hands are Esau's.
13: Isaac believed that Jacob was Esau. He sat up and ate the meal.
14: Delicious meal, my son. Now, come here.
18: Yes, Father?
13: Isaac blessed Jacob.
14: Let peoples serve you, and nations bow down to you. Be master over your brethren, and let your mother's sons bow down to you. Cursed be everyone who curses you, and blessed be those who bless you.
18: Your blessing means everything to me, Father.
14: Now go, that old man may rest.
18: Yes, Father.
13: As Jacob left, Esau came in from the field. He prepared the food and took it into his father. Esau discovered his brother's trick.
10: Father, bless me also.
14: Your brother came with deceit and has taken away your blessing.
10: He is rightly named Jacob. He supplanted me 2 times. He took away my birthright, and now he's taken away my blessing? I hate him.
14: Now, son.
10: I will kill you, Jacob.
13: Esau stormed off angrily, hatred burning in his heart.
16: Oh, Rebecca, I just heard Esau.
11: Yes?
16: He intends to kill Jacob.
11: Jacob!
18: What's wrong? Mother, Deborah, your faces are pale with worry.
15: Oh, Jacob, Esau knows what we did. He intends to kill you. You must flee to my brother Laban's in Haran. Stay until your brother's anger turns away from you.
19: Jacob! Jacob!
15: Oh, no. Your father is calling. Go!
16: No. Go to your father, Jacob.
18: I will go.
14: Jacob. Oh, Jacob.
18: Yes, Father?
14: You must go now. Go to your mother's family.
18: Okay, I'll go now.
14: Jacob, wait.
18: Yes?
14: I want to bless you.
18: Oh, Father, I don't know what to say.
14: May God Almighty bless you and make you fruitful and multiply you and give you the blessing of Abraham to you and your descendants with you.
18: Father.
14: Now go, my son, go.
13: Jacob fled into the night. He was a fugitive. Jacob had his father's blessing, but his heart was troubled.
18: Oh, Lord, what have I done? I have deceived my father and my brother. What was that? I've sinned against my family and against you, Lord. Can I ever be forgiven? I can't go on. It's too dark. I'll find a place to sleep for the night.
13: Jacob took one of the stones and slept on it like a pillow. Jacob dreamed and he saw a ladder that stretched all the way from earth to heaven. On the ladder, angels traveled up and down. This wasn't an ordinary dream. It was a vision from God. God spoke to Jacob in it.
17: I am the Lord God of Abraham, your father, and the God of Isaac. The land on which you lie, I will give to you and your descendants. In you and in your seed, all the families of the earth shall be blessed.
18: Blessed?
17: Behold, I am with you and will keep you wherever you go, and will bring you back to this land. For I will not leave you until I have done what I have spoken to you.
18: Will not leave me. Will not leave me. Oh, what's happening? Oh, it was a dream. Surely the Lord is in this place. How awesome is this place? This is none other than the house of God. I will call it Bethel. My heart is renewed. A little more sleep for the journey ahead.
13: And Jacob did sleep, even with a rock for a pillow. The next morning he arose early and set his stone pillow upright. He set it up as a memorial.
18: There we go. If God will be with me and keep me in this way that I am going, so that I come back to my father's house in peace, then the Lord shall be my God.
13: Jacob continued his journey to Haran, where...
20: Oh, reader, why'd you stop? We were just getting to the good part where Jacob goes to Haran and meets Rachel, and
13: Jake,
20: then...
13: I'm sorry, the bell reminded me. We have classes to teach. And, Gracie, you have to get back to Mrs. Lee. She'll be worried about you.
5: Okay, reader, but I want to hear the rest of the story. I can't remember. Does Esau ever forgive Jacob? I have to know.
0: Reader, this is a nice story and all, but I fail to see how it helps Jake and me.
20: Olivia, that was a very rude way to talk to Principal Reader.
5: Jake, I wasn't being rude. I genuinely don't see
20: it's
5: how...
20: It's about Jacob!
5: Yes, Jacob the supplanter. That part makes sense.
6: Now, you two, my point wasn't...
5: Excuse me, but what is a supplanter?
0: Someone who takes something that doesn't belong to him.
20: Hey, now we're right back to the money, aren't we?
6: Oh, dear.
0: I have to get to class.
6: Now, tomorrow. Can you be here before school starts? I want to finish the story to make my point about Jacob and Esau.
0: I can be here.
20: Me too.
5: Me too. See you then.
6: All right. See you all then. Get to class. Midnight. I sure hope that I can get through to these humans. You fish are so much easier to understand.
9: As Reader fed his betta fish Midnight, Grandpa Harris fed the fish in the pet shop. Then he logged onto his computer to check his email.
21: Spam. Spam. I miss the good old days of paper mail. Well, this looks interesting. A reply to my ad. Let's see. Dear Mr. Harris, I saw the ad that your pet shop is for sale. My wife and I are experienced with business and pets. I'm wondering, is there no son in Harris and Son to take over the business? I hope that you are well. Please let me know if the business is still available. I'd like to come and take a look. Yours, E.H. Huh. What a strange email. He doesn't tell me what business experience he has, or if he's got a down payment. And he hasn't asked what town the pet shop is in. Something strange about this. No name, just E.H. E.H. E.H. No, it couldn't be him. Could it?
9: E.H. What do you think, Director Doug?
22: Well, at the beginning of the episode, Evan did have an idea.
9: That's right. He wanted to reply to the ad for the pet shop, but he wasn't sure that his dad would be ready to hear from him yet.
22: Right. He didn't know if his dad had forgiven him.
9: Well, perhaps the email is from him. His initials are E.H. for Evan Harris.
22: Well, that's true. Evan seems ready to reconnect with his family. But like Jacob, he must wonder if his brother can forgive him.
9: Right. You know, we heard Jacob and Esau's story today, at least the first half of it.
22: Jacob left and he had forgiveness and assurance from God that he would come home again.
9: You know, I love that faith promise that Jacob received from God. Even after his sin, God forgave him and promised him a future.
22: The same promise that Evan claimed in Genesis 28:15.
9: Behold, I am with you and will keep you wherever you go and will bring you back to this land, for I will not leave you until I have done what I have spoken to you.
22: God promised to never leave Jacob and to keep his promise to him. We can claim that promise too.
9: Yes, no matter the difficult circumstances we find ourselves in, like Gracie and her parents' divorce, God will always be with us.
22: I'm so thankful for that promise.
9: Me too. You know, I wonder if Gracie's dad, John, has forgiven his brother Evan for what happened 20 years ago.
22: I don't know, but Gracie does seem determined to find her Uncle Evan. But if he is E.H. from the email, it might get a lot easier to find him.
9: Right. We'll have to listen next time to find out.
22: We'll see you again next time.
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23: It's important for parents to live the same things they teach. 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
24: For the Lord thy God bringeth thee into a good land, a land of brooks of water, of fountains and depths that spring out of valleys and hills, a land of wheat and barley, and vines and fig trees and pomegranates, a land of oil olive and honey, a land wherein thou shalt eat bread without scarceness. Thou shalt not lack anything in it. A land whose stones are iron, and out of whose hills thou mayest dig brass. When thou hast eaten and art full, then thou shalt bless the Lord thy God for the good land which he hath given thee.
1: During the years of Christ's ministry on earth, godly women assisted in the work that the Savior and his disciples were carrying forward. From the book Evangelism, page 67.
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0: Hello, everyone, and welcome to 3ABN Today. My name is Ian Vandervalk, and I am accompanied here with none other than my lovely wife, Angela. And we're just so happy that you could join us. This next hour is going to be so impactful because if you just look around in the world today, you could see that there's so much happening and so many people are just looking for the coming of Jesus. And what we want to do is hasten that coming. And this program today is going to give you tools and resources that you could reach people who you think that you may not be able to. So I want you to stick around for this next hour because it is going to be power-packed. We have a wonderful program for you and a wonderful guest as well, who we've had a chance to talk to a little bit before this program. Mm-hmm. So I'm just excited that you can join us, that you are part of our 3ABN family. And we want to thank you. Thank you for your prayers. Thank you for your support of this ministry, because without you, we wouldn't be able to introduce other ministries to you and to show what they are doing, what they are all about, and how they are working for Jesus and how Jesus is working also in their lives as well. So just thank you for being a part of our family and for helping this ministry continue to grow and go across the world to reach the world with the three angels' messages. So thank you for joining us. And I just want to jump right into it and introduce our guest. So our guest today is from ASAP Ministries. If you are unfamiliar with that ministry, then you're going to have this time to grow close about what they do, what they're all about. But many of you may already be aware of what ASAP Ministries is all about. But we have our guest, Lisa Eisensee. So just thank you for joining us. Thank you for being here with us today.
1: So good to be here with you.
0: Amen. Amen. So just tell us, a little bit about yourself, where you're from, how you grew up, just a little bit to get, for us and our viewers to get to know you a little more.
1: Well, I grew up in a wonderful Christian family. My dad was a pastor, my mom a Bible teacher, and I from an early age just loved Jesus, like learned to love Jesus from my parents. So that's a huge, huge part of my story. There's so many things we could share, right? There's just, we all have these testimonies of what Jesus has done. But kind of an interesting thing for me is, and people go, oh, really? I've pastored part-time while we've raised our kids, and my we have five children, so we've been able to homeschool them. Wow. And just really that's such a precious part of our our lives, my husband Richard and I.
2: Amen. And how far apart are your children?
1: 13 years from the oldest to the youngest.
2: Oh, okay. I can relate.
1: So, yes, that's right. Yes, we have kids that are about that same distance of two. Yeah, our oldest is turning 26 this month. And our youngest is 12.
2: Oh, nice.
1: So
0: you had some in-home babysitters then, right?
1: Yeah, I guess so.
0: And you homeschooled all of them, or?
1: For many of the years, yes.
0: Wow. Yeah. Wow. Praise God.
2: That's wonderful.
0: That's good. I know we tried doing that for a little bit, and it's not easy to do homeschooling. It takes a lot. So praise God that you're able to do that and give them the education that they need.
1: Yeah.
0: Amen.
1: It's been good. It's been good.
0: Amen. Well, thank you for that. And I think we have some music.
2: We do. We do have music, and it's by Stephanie Dawn with her dad, Dan Torton, and the piano, and the song is called Sanctuary.
1: Nice.

0: Thank you, Stephanie Don and her dad, Dan. We're here with Lisa Eisensee with ASAP Ministry, North America Field Director. Mm-hmm. And we're happy you're here, Lisa.
1: So good to be here.
2: We're just so happy that you could join us. And I know that we always have new viewers and new people who are tuning into 3ABN. So there may be some who are not as familiar with ASAP Ministry. So if you could tell us a little bit about what the ministry is about, what do you guys do? That would be great.
1: Well, I want to tell you a little bit about ASAP Ministries. We work predominantly in the Southeast Asian countries. Mm-hmm. So most of the money that we raise, that's where it's going. We're a supporting ministry of the Adventist Church. In fact, one of the countries in Southeast Asia said ASAP Ministries is our right arm and our right leg.
2: Oh, wow.
1: Because we're raising funds for half of their pastoral staff. You know, they're chosen by that mission. Yeah. They're, you know, they're supervised by that mission, but we're there to train and we're there to provide funds in a place where they wouldn't have the money otherwise. Yeah. One of the things that I'm most passionate about ASAP Ministries is that we are saying there's all these unreached people groups still in Southeast Asia. Mm-hmm. Some of them are just being reached, but there's so many more. Mm-hmm. And so because we're raising funds for workers in Southeast Asia, mm-hmm. they're able to go into villages where the gospel's never been preached. Mm-hmm. So for, you know, just to give an example, for $170 a month, someone can sponsor the salary of a full-time worker in Southeast Asia.
0: Isn't that something?
1: Yes. You know? Many families could do this.
0: Yes.
1: And know that their dollars were, mm-hmm. an entry wedge for the gospel in a new place. Mm-hmm. So we also work with education. This is one that's exciting because I've worked for ASAP Ministries for over 8 years. And I don't remember what the number was when I first started working, but even 5 years ago, there were 2,500 students of the poorest of the poor, most of them from Buddhist or animist families that are in our schools there in Southeast Asia. Well, today, 5 years later, it was 2,500. Now it's over 8,000 students.
2: Wow.
1: So this is, you know,
0: and they're getting the word.
1: Ministry.
0: They're learning the Bible.
1: Oh, absolutely.
0: That is such a blessing.
1: Absolutely. One school said that if the student is there for 7 years, mm-hmm. It's a 90% chance that they become a Christian. And often their families are coming and becoming Christian as well.
0: Yeah, so, and they can share that and it just goes on and on and starts a new generation. That's beautiful.
1: Absolutely. Absolutely. Mm-hmm. So wonderful ministry, wonderful ministry. Now, we talk about how we do most of our work in Southeast Asia, but we work in North America too. My title is the North America Field Director. Mm-hmm. And today we're going to be sharing one of the resources that many people don't know about. Mm-hmm.
2: I'm excited about this because, you know, we often wonder, like, how are we going to reach people? And I know that this is a very simple, simple tool that can reach so many different people from all over the world. So I really want you to kind of dive into this, what's called My Language, My Life. So tell us a little bit about that.
1: Well, first of all, it's a website.
2: Okay.
1: And I want to give you the history to it.
0: Yes.
1: Pastor Scott Griswold, who's an amazing teacher and worked with ASAP Ministries for many years, and before that was a missionary in Southeast Asia, he realized we need a portal, we need a website where people can go and they can easily find Adventist materials in other languages. Mm-hmm. And so he said, is this something we could do? And he created this website that many people don't know about, and that's what we're trying to change today. You know, we kind of laugh. It might be the best kept secret in Adventism, and we want that to change.
0: So what's on the website? So here's a card of it. Mm-hmm. My Language, My Life.
1: Yeah.
0: Which is really neat. And what happens when you go to this?
1: Well, we have, if you go to mylanguagemylife.com or mlml.org, they both go to the same website, and it's a portal where you can click on your language, you can put your language in, and then you can find all kinds of Adventist materials in that language. Now, there's a few languages on there that we don't have a ton of stuff, but I did some obscure languages, checked it out, and even then I was just surprised at how much we have. Over 180 languages are on this website.
0: That's amazing.
2: Now, as the North America Field Director, mm-hmm. why is this so important to you? Because, you know, we have many languages here, but it's, you know, maybe a small handful that most people predominantly speak. So why is this so passionate for you, especially here in North America?
1: All right. Well, there's two answers to that question. Okay. And I want to share the first one that's really, it's about the heart. I spent a year studying in France, and I was very fluent in French at the time. I would dream in French, you know.
0: Wow.
1: But I'll tell you, I'll tell you what though, I noticed something really interesting. When I would sit and I would be listening to a sermon, I understood what they were saying. I could read my French Bible and I understood what they were saying, but I noticed that it went just through my head. It never touched my heart. It didn't touch my

0: their hearts spiritually, we need to do it in their language.
1: Mm-hmm.
0: That's just really important. Mm-hmm. So that's the first part of the answer to your question.
1: Mm-hmm.
0: The other part is I want our churches in North America to thrive. Mm-hmm. I want to see them succeeding. And I believe that there's a reflex action of when we're involved in overseas missions, that there's a special blessing upon our churches here in North America.
2: Mm.
0: I've seen that. I could tell stories about that. But I want to see the blessing of those local churches being passionate about Jesus, being passionate about sharing the faith that, they are growing in.
1: Mm-hmm.
0: And, one of the resources, one of the ways we can do that is to supply them with this incredible resource.
2: You know, I'll be completely honest. When I'm thinking about sharing and I'm thinking about getting the gospel out, my first thought is not, how am I going to reach somebody that only speaks Spanish? How am I going to reach somebody that only speaks French or,
1: that's a true statement.
2: Or German? I'm just thinking, how can I reach somebody who speaks the same language as me?
0: Right.
2: Because, you know, it's just not something that really comes to mind. And I think there's times, and I imagine there are individuals who they've had an opportunity to share with somebody who doesn't speak their same language, and they're wondering, man, I don't have anything. I don't have anything to hand them. I don't have, you know, a glow track, or I don't have a card, or I don't have this, I don't have that.
0: Yeah.
2: So that's what I really appreciate about this is it's giving you another tool in your tool belt to be able to share Christ with people that normally would be shut off from you.
0: Mm-hmm.
2: You know, I know when we were talking even before the program, if, you know, when you're going door knocking, you were saying, you know, if you knock on that door and they don't speak your language, it's already a closed door, even if they open it.
0: Yeah. And they might even have you come in. But then if you can't communicate,
1: you're just smiling there. Like,
0: it doesn't go anywhere, right?
1: Yeah. Mm-hmm.
0: So that's where this comes in. And this was fun. I wanted to show the Streams of Light Great Controversy because they have done something so smart in their Great Controversy. In the back, there's a place where it has My Language, My Life. And they train people. When you go to the door, if they don't speak English, you can turn to this place and you can show them how they can get on with a QR code and they can hear in their language most likely.
1: That's really
0: neat. So, you know, it's just really neat to be able to have that. Now, I have a story to share. Number of stories.
2: I like stories.
0: All right.
1: Yes.
0: Well, one time I was in Walmart and I was checking out behind, three men and a woman. And I'm just kind of, you know, I'm wanting to be aware of God's spirit. Like, Lord, prompt me when I need to share, prompt me when I need to see something.
1: Mm-hmm.
0: And I saw this woman and I just was concerned that she might either be in some sort of trouble or maybe even trafficked. You know what? I wasn't sure, but I thought, here I am. It's public. What could I do? And I'm thinking, what could I do? And I didn't have a My Language, My Life card, but I knew that My Language, My Life was on my business card.
2: Mm-hmm.
0: And so I grabbed my business card out and I started talking to her and turned out she didn't speak any English. So some of the men that she was with, they began to translate for her and we're friendly about it. And I shared this, you know, this is my business card.
1: Mm-hmm.
0: And also you can go to mylanguagemylife.com for your language. And they were sharing that, right? Interestingly, that next week she called me.
1: Wow.
0: And this is in Spanish. So I'm like trying to figure out, you know, how
1: on your
0: to
1: phone, the
0: understand,
1: Google Translate,
0: right?
1: Yeah.
0: You know, like what is it that she's sharing? I went to her home, and you know, just a simple apartment, shared with a number of people.
1: You went to her home?
0: I went to her home.
1: You're a brave soul.
0: Yeah. Well, I just figured, she really wanted to meet with me.
1: Mm-hmm.
0: And without going into all the details, she really was trying to find a better way, a better life.
1: Mm-hmm.
0: And God used My Language, My Life, just my knowing that I could share something with her in her language. I don't know where she is right now today, but, you know, our church kind of gathered around her, other people gathered around her, and how you can do it.
1: Oh,
0: this is how you can have an... If I hadn't had something to share with her,
1: look at that.
0: It might have just stopped.
1: Missed opportunity.
0: Definitely.
1: Look at that.
0: Definitely.
1: Isn't that exciting how you might see her in the kingdom over just giving her a card?
0: Yes.
1: Isn't that amazing?
0: Yeah.
1: What God can do. It's
0: God is so good.
1: He is.
0: You know,

0: I want to say something that I have thought about with these. I have predominantly thought about them as a tool for reaching other languages. And I think that is what they were started for. Mm-hmm. But there's also English on there. And so people can, you know, people can find Jesus in English mm-hmm. on this website too. I wish I was talking this morning. I wanted to call a woman who has asked for ASAP for so many of these cards, like thousands upon thousands of mm-hmm. these cards. And I thought, I'd like to know what her story is. And she was so cute. You know, she shared a couple just amazing stories with me. And I asked her, now, Kay, do you have any more stories like this? And she said, oh, honey, I've got all kinds of stories. I have so many stories. I've forgotten stories, you know, but she shared some stories of how she shares it in English. Mm-hmm. If she asked them first, do you speak a language other than English? And if they say, no, I don't, she said, well, I want to share this with you. Mm-hmm. And this was great. She said she keeps them in her pocket and she keeps them in her purse and she keeps them in just such a way that she can pull them out. She can hand them to them and she'll know that they're seeing
1: all the different
0: languages, you know, not upside down. Yeah. You know, they're seeing it the way that they need to see it. And she said, then I watch their face. Isn't that smart? Mm-hmm. She said, I watch their face to see how they respond. And she said, people don't realize there are people hungry for the truth. Yes, there are people who will say, oh, I'm really not interested in that. She said, that's fine. I say, hope you have a good day. You know, just have a good day. But for those that see it, they might see their language even.
1: That's right.
0: And they're interested. But there are those who say, nope, English is my only language. Mm-hmm. And she'll say, there are lots of English programs on this website that you can check. In fact, she said how she'll ask, do you have children? She said, there are health programs. There are sermons. Mm. There are children's programming. She'll tell about some of the different children's programming. And then she'll say, do you have children? And if they say, no, I don't have children, she'll say, well, do you have nieces or nephews? She said, these are clean programs. There's no bad words on them. There's science programs. There's, you know, 3ABN.
1: Yeah.
0: Kids programs are on here.
1: On that's what it sounds
0: England,
1: like. Yeah.
0: Right. And they love it. She said one time she was saying this to a grandma and her 7-year-old grandchild is right there. And the grandma says, I don't let the children turn on the TV. I don't let them turn on the internet because it's just so much junk on there. And she said, we could use this. And the little girl, she's 7 years old. She begins jumping up and down, you know, because she's going to get to watch
1: yes.
0: something on the internet that is safe and good to watch. And oftentimes about Jesus.
1: Amen. Right. Amen. So this is great. So, you know, viewers, you know how sometimes you're like, I'm just too busy. I don't have time to witness. I don't know. I have time to do anything. Well, you can call or email and you can get these for free, right? It's so, all by donation.
0: So here's how it works.
1: Mm-hmm. Tell us.
0: We are doing a special this month. If mm-hmm. you're watching this, we're doing a special that we are going to send you a sample and we'll send it an envelope with a brochure about ASAP Ministries and we'll put in as many of these cards as go for that postage. It's at least 5 cards if you want to just try that. But we're also going to be sharing how you can just call, you can email. In my mind, it makes sense. Mm-hmm. This is 100 cards. I think every church that has sharing materials should have 100 cards sitting there ready that they can train their members on sharing them.
1: Mm-hmm. Like in the front, they can just grab them.
0: Right by the glow tracks.
1: Yes.
0: Right by the great mm-hmm. controversies.
1: That's right.
0: You know, the other sharing material mm-hmm. that you have. You might be listening right now and say, well, I'm not from an Adventist church. There's so much good stuff on here. You need it in your church.
2: Amen.
0: To have this in your church
2: Amen.
0: As well. And it costs us to print it and to ship it. We are not doing anything for handling. It costs only $5 for 100 cards.
2: Oh, wow.
0: And so, and that's just a donation. Mm-hmm. You know,
2: right.
0: Some people may not be able to give that much. Some people will say, hey, I can give even more than that.
1: Amen. To get these.
2: You know, what was coming to my mind as I'm listening to all this, because I'm always thinking, you know, and asking God when I'm, you know, for these types of programs, or even when I'm just talking, you know, Lord, what's a scripture that kind of resonates with this? And for me, I know that you probably have some, but I know for me, the one thing that came to my mind was, you know, in the first chapter of John, in John chapter 1, and I'm going to start reading from verse 38, it says, "Then Jesus turned and seeing them following, said to them, 'What do you seek?' And they said, 'Rabbi,'" which is to translate teacher, "where are you staying?" And he says, "Come and see." You know, and I think so many people are looking for something. They're looking for something to give them hope, to give them encouragement. Mm-hmm. And this is a way for us as Christians to be able to provide, to be that wedge to, you know, as simple as my wife is saying, when all you do is just take this card and hand it over to somebody, and it could completely change their life. And we don't even know the impact that something as simple as that can have on someone's life. Mm-hmm. You know, we hear stories all the time of here at 3ABN where somebody just happened to tune in and they were in a very dark place, you know, even wanting to take their own life. And something as a simple program that they just came across completely changed their life.
1: And God uses it to touch their hearts. Kay shared a story with me this morning that I loved. She said, "I usually go to the grocery chain HEB." And she said, "One day I just felt like I shouldn't go to HEB. She thought, I'm going to go to Kroger's instead." She hadn't been to Kroger's. You know, that wasn't where she usually went. But she said, "I think I need to go to Kroger's." And so she went to Kroger's. When she got to Kroger's, she said there was a tall African-American man. And she thought, "I wonder, could he speak another language? You know, maybe, maybe." Mm-hmm. She went up to him and she began sharing this card. And he just kind of, his mouth, you know, was just open and he just looking at her and he said, "How did you know?" And she said, "What do you mean? How did I know?" He said, "How did you know?" He said, "Last night I said to God, 'God, I need you. I need you to send me something. I need you to show me something.'" And she said, he said, "Here I am today and you're handing me this where I can learn all kinds of things about God." You know, for him, it was a divine appointment. He said to her, he said, "This card, it's like, it's gold. Wow. It's gold because it's straight to me from God."
3: That's beautiful.
1: So God has his people that are searching, that are asking questions, and we may not always be able to be there every moment, right? We may not even meet them again. If it's somebody we meet on a plane somewhere, we may not even meet them again, but we can share something that can have a lasting impact.
3: Oh yeah. I usually pick cards. Like if I'm paying the tip, I'll hand it to them and the waitress or waiter, they're so happy to get it.
1: Yes.
3: They're just like, "Wow, thank you."
1: Yes.
3: And I do stuff like that, or, you know, hand it to people on the street, or it's just simple. Just be friendly. And some people are not very friendly. So even just, like if you pay like at a takeout or whatever at the drive through, you can just hand them a card too. You know, sometimes you pay with your phone. You can just hand that too also with them.
1: Absolutely.
3: And that's witnessing. That is witnessing because you're planting the seed and God does the rest.
1: You know, I know that some people use these all the time in a big way, you know, and I would love to see that happen more. Mm-hmm. But I think it's okay for our viewers to realize that it's okay to just have a few in your purse or 10 in your purse and be watching for opportunities in your daily life.
3: Absolutely.
1: You know? So, you know, be interesting. You mentioned some different places that it can be used when you're giving a tip, at the hotel, when you're leaving a tip for them.
3: And what are some like other ones? Kids
1: love to hand these out. In fact, I heard a really neat idea from Pastor Scott. He said, we take these cards and we take youth groups out into a busy place in the city. And then we watch for people, can be of the same language, might be somebody that speaks a different language. And we go up to them and they said, we're doing something special. We have these cards to share, but we're wanting to find people that'll write peace in another language on the card. And so then they, you know, If you know another language, how fun would that be, right? You know, like, oh, I'll write my language. You know, we feel good about our language. So they write that on the card and then they say, we're going to take this back and we're going to put it on our peace tree And they're going to be praying for that, the cards on that peace tree, right? And then they hand them their own card that they can take, and they take the one that has peace on it. It's just kind of almost like a, you know, it's just a fun thing to do.
4: That's beautiful.
1: Collecting peace and praying in different language. Yes. And then they pray with them. Mm-hmm. You know, they pray afterwards, but they ask them right there. There's a lot of people in this world that don't have peace. Could we pray with you? Is there anything that you'd like us to pray for you about? And that's a real simple way that the word can get out as well.
2: You know, I have really been enjoying all of these stories and just the impact that it's making in people's lives. And I know that you at home have been enjoying this as well. And I want to make sure that you get the information on how to check out what's on these cards, because we're talking about them, talking about sharing them, how it can be used with others. But I want to make sure that you have an opportunity, because you might be blessed by some of the programming and some of the resources that are on here. So you can go to mylanguagemylife.com, or you can go to mlml.org. And another thing that I want you, if maybe you're part of a church, maybe you're personal ministries, maybe you're a lay member of the church, or, you know, you're just sitting at home and you're saying, I want to pass out these cards. You go ahead, check these out, and make sure that you get them. It is, you know, we said earlier, only $5 to get 100 of these cards. Mm-hmm. And then you do not know the impact that a single card can make in someone's life. It can change them. You know, they were already heading in one direction that we know was going to end up in a place that they don't want to end up, where they're lost and looking for, still looking for hope, still looking for healing. And this card can bring them that. They can bring them hope. They can reverse everything and give them hope, give them healing into their lives. And I just want to make sure that you have an opportunity to check this out.
4: In
2: different languages. Yeah. Because again, we've been talking about, you know, we always thinking about the language that we speak, you know, and I'm kind of thinking, if I was to run into this situation where I know that God is calling me to hand out a card or to hand something out, but they don't speak my language. How do I do that? Like, you know, if I'm talking to, you know, if I don't know Angela and I can tell that God is impressing me to hand her something, but she doesn't speak the same language as me. What do I really do? Like, are there steps that you can take to, you know, is there some type of, if you could tell us.
1: So you can find some ideas of how to do this on our website under the Reach the World Next Door. There's a place that has some ideas on how to do this. But let me just give you a few. People love to tell you that they speak another language. You know, in the United States, that's not very common. You know, for many people, they only speak one language. And so they feel good if you ask them, do you speak a language other than English? And if they say, no, I don't, you know, I just speak English. Well, that's fine. You can use it like we talked about. Mm-hmm. But if they say, well, actually, I'm from Pakistan, or I'm from Iran, or I'm from Korea, you know, you can say, here's something that you can find things in your own language. Mm. Yeah. So just, it's a wonderful resource. I was sharing a little story that is personal to our family. My husband was in charge of the facilities at a research center. And he had an Ethiopian man who had a janitorial business that he had contracted under the government to clean the building. And my husband just really liked him. You know, he just was a sharp businessman. He, you know, he just a neat guy. And he knew he was a Christian. And one day this man was asking him a little bit about what Richard believed. And he was sharing about the Sabbath. And there was just this puzzled look on his face. And come to find out, he hadn't ever heard that word used, you know, in his Bible. And my husband was a little puzzled by that, and they began to study more. In fact, my husband printed out Bible studies that were on this website that he could share with him. And when they looked at the Sabbath, his friend said, look what it says in my Bible. And he turned to his Bible, which was in Mark, and he started to read. He said every place where it said Sabbath in the Bible, they had just translated Sunday.
4: Really?
2: Wow.
1: And when the lights went on for him was when he realized that Jesus died and then rested in the tomb on Sabbath and then rose on Sunday morning. And he, you know, began to click for him that this hasn't been translated correctly in my Bible.
2: Wow.
1: I don't know that
0: they could have ever had all of those dialogues, except that they were using resources on this. Not because he didn't speak English well, but because his heart language was Amharic. And that was, you know, it was different and mistranslated in his Bible. So he, you know, I know that that was something that he was really convicted of the Sabbath when he began to see it all over in the scriptures.
1: That's really neat.
0: So there's just many, many ways that you can use this. Angela, you were asking about where can you share this?
1: Yes.
0: How can you share this? So let's talk first about where you can share this. And you had already gave some good ideas for that. There are so many places you can share it. One of the slides that we have is of Pastor Scott and his wife, Julie Griswold, and they're at a donut shop. And then they go in and they're talking to the person that's serving them there.
1: And
0: they're
1: so
0: able
1: happy
0: to share.
1: Yeah.
0: Yeah. Yeah.
1: People are friendly. Like if you're nice to somebody and just give them something, they're friendly. They're just like, okay, what's that?
0: Yeah.
1: Yeah.
0: I think people are sometimes afraid because they think
1: rejection or,
0: you know, maybe they don't want to talk to me. Maybe they don't want to hear about the things that I have to say. But the truth is, more often than not, if we're really people that care about them, there many, many people are lonely and they want to know that we care. So if we can ask questions, we can just let them know that we care. They're very receptive to that.
1: Especially children. They, like I said before, like my little nieces and nephew, they just love to, anytime we hand out anything or do anything with God, they get so excited.
0: Yes.
1: I think you have pictures of little kids handing stuff out as well.
0: The kids love it. You know, they get so excited because they get to be missionaries. Maybe going door to door, maybe in a grocery store, an airport, an airplane. Those are great places to use this. At fairs, people can get these in bulk and have something to share very, very easily. Restaurants, nail salons, actually international food markets are a perfect place.
2: That is a perfect place.
1: And we actually have an international place. It's really small. And the lady, she barely speaks English, but she's very sweet. But you know what? I'm going to go give her one of these.
0: Yes, yes. I was here last year and went to a restaurant and we were talking about where the woman was originally from. And I don't remember what country it was now, but I knew that her language was on here. And so I shared it with her and she's like, oh, this will be good.
1: Yes.
0: You know,
1: that's so neat.
0: This will be good.
2: You mentioned something and it was about, you know, when sometimes you might run into these moments where you're scared or you're worried about maybe they don't want to hear what I have to say. And, you know, oftentimes when something like that happens, that is the enemy that is actually fighting against you because more than likely that person needs that card. It needs that moment, you know, for you to connect with that person. Cause I know my wife, she's told me stories of times too, where, you know, she might be at the grocery store and she sees somebody and, you know, the Holy Spirit just kind of, you know, pricks her heart saying, you need to go talk to that person. You need to hand them this, or you need to give them, you know, a My Language, My Life card. And sometimes I know I'm kind of telling on you a little bit,
0: but, no, it's okay.
2: You know, but sometimes, you know, she'll tell me the story and say, you know what? At first, I didn't want to do it. I felt like, you know, maybe they don't want to talk to me or, you know, they have.
1: I'm always like, is it me wanting to do it or is it God? But then I know it's God when I don't want to do it. Because I'm like, I don't want to do that, but God's telling me to. So I'm like, okay, I know this is God because I don't want to do it. So I always wrestle with that. How do you know if it's God or me, you know?
2: You know, so I think it's, if we run into those moments, you know, don't be afraid.
0: Yes, and don't be ashamed.
2: Yes.
0: You know, Romans 1:16 says, I'm not ashamed of the gospel of Christ.
2: Amen.
0: We have this most precious gift that we get to share with others.
2: Right. And what does the rest of that verse say?
0: Yeah.
2: And it is the power of God.
0: Amen.
2: The power of, so don't go
0: so
2: in it with
0: perfect.
2: Fear.
0: Yeah.
2: Yeah.
1: And we
2: so
1: need to
2: perfect.
1: Share the word now that we have the freedom to do so.
0: Yes. You know, one of the things that's important for us to also realize is that there are many people that have come from other countries that we could not actually go to. You know, there are places that not just because of finances, they wouldn't let us in as Christians. Yeah. And yet they have students that are studying in our schools here in the United States as international students. There's refugees and immigrants that have come from these countries, and they may not have had a chance to know Jesus in their countries, but they can learn about him here and then share back to the countries that they are from, which I think is pretty incredible.
2: Yeah. Amen. Amen. And I know that, I don't know if I'm jumping ahead or not, and I hope I'm not, but you brought a video, that.
0: Oh, yeah, this would be a great place to show it.
2: Amen. So if we could go ahead and show that video, you're going to hear of how this card has impacted other people's lives and some testimonies in there as well. So let's go ahead and check that out.
0: Today, I want to tell you about one of my favorite cards to share with people. It's called My Language, My Life, or MLML.org. Why I love this card so much is because it is a portal for all the Seventh-day Adventist material that we have found from many organizations around the world. This little card has over 180 languages of all kinds of Christian material. It's got the Jesus movie, it has Bible studies, it has children and health, and many different topics of people's interests. And how I love to use this is I always keep a stack of these in my purse or in my pocket, and I pray, and I say, Lord, you know who needs to hear the good news about you today. And I will share, either if it's in the grocery store line or on the airplane in another country, or just I like to look around when I'm walking and see if there's anyone around that's from a different language. And then I go up to them and I ask them, do you speak something other than English, or what country are you from? And then I will share this website with them. And everyone is always interested in hearing something in their own language. One day I was at the park, it was on Sabbath, and there on the bench was a little lady, and she was wearing a hijab, a head covering scarf. And I sat down on the park bench with her and I said, hello. And she couldn't even say hello back. So I knew she was very new to America, either that or she was visiting. And then right about that time, a young lady came up, which was her daughter, who was a physician in Houston. And she said, oh, my mother doesn't know how to speak English. She's from Pakistan. She's just visiting. And I thought, oh, she's from Pakistan. Okay. So I got out my phone and I went to MLML.org and I clicked on Urdu and I clicked on the Jesus movie. And then when it was playing, I put it over towards the lady, the grandma, and I put it up real close so she could hear that it was in her language and to see it. She recognized the language. She literally took the phone out of my hand, and for the next 45 minutes, we watched the Jesus movie in Urdu on the park bench. The whole time I was praying, I was watching intently, praying for her, and just so excited that I don't know Urdu, but here I was able to share this Jesus story with her in Urdu. Before we were done, I gave her two more, and I've often pray for those two extra cards that I gave her, that maybe somewhere in Pakistan, someone else is being blessed by My Language, My Life. So may God bless you. May this inspire you to take these wherever you go, but use it as a tool whenever you want to speak the language and share Jesus with someone in another language. Here is your tool. Visit asapministries.org today to get your box of cards to share. I know they'll be a blessing to many people, and you will love to use them because Jesus is coming soon. Now more than ever, mission matters.
2: Amen and amen. You know, I really loved what she said at the end. You know, she talked about how, you know, times are getting tough right now, mm-hmm. and mission matters.
3: Amen.
2: And we all need to have a mission. And this is so simple, so easy. We don't really have to go. You go and fill up at the gas station and you can just put it right there.
3: I do that too. That is so fun.
2: So I know it was mentioned in the video there, but I want to make sure again that you know how to get a hold of these cards. So you're going to go to asapministries.org. And while you're on that website, you'll see a tab that says resources. And this is an incredible resource for you. you, for your church, for your ministry, and anyone else that you may know, friends, family, and you want to get them in their hands. And maybe as a family, you can spend a Sabbath just going out and handing these cards. I know my wife has done that before, but she's mentioned taking her little nieces out and, you know, just having them hand out cards and, you know, some other places. What would be some other places that we could go and hand them out?
3: Oh, there's so many. You know, hospitals, chaplains. Mm-hmm. Sometimes people will bring them to the hospital. They'll talk to the chaplains and they'll say, there may be somebody that you're wanting to minister to, but they don't speak your English well. This is something that you can share with them. So oftentimes they'll have stacks there, dental clinics, parks that we just heard a story of, mm-hmm. in a park, apartment complexes. You know, going to apartment complexes, especially where you know that new people have arrived from the United States. What a great place. Can you think of some other ones?
2: Well, what I want you to do, I don't know if I'm stepping over here, but and I hope I don't make a fool out of myself. But let's say that I'm the type of person who's very uncomfortable to hand these out. You know, kind of walk me through. Maybe I can, you know, practice on Angela here, and you can kind of tell me how would I go about making, because I don't want to just hand it to the person and walk away. You know, so what is something that I could do? If you can give me some practical tools or maybe guide me on how I could do it.
3: Absolutely, absolutely. So there's, of course, lots of ways you can do this, but here's a really simple one. You can ask, do you or anyone in your family speak another language besides English?
2: Okay, I'm going to do that.
3: Like, try it with Angela and see if that's very hard.
2: So.
3: And smile. You're good at this, Ian, and so are you, Angela. But, you know, sometimes we forget. We just need to smile at people.
2: Right. We got to check our face sometimes.
3: Yeah.
2: Okay, so do you or anyone in your family speak another language?
5: There is somebody in my family that speaks another language.
2: Okay. So what I ask, what language?
5: Spanish.
2: Spanish. Mm-hmm. Well, I think we have Spanish on this card.
5: Look at
2: here.
5: That.
2: Do you see Spanish on there?
5: I do. I see hola.
2: Hola.
5: Yes.
2: Okay. And it's just as simple as that, right?
3: Yeah. And then you share what's on there. You can say, ASAP Ministries has put together all of these different resources. Health programming, children's programming, sermons, all kinds of things that are in your language. And so you could share this with your relative that speaks Spanish.
5: Mm-hmm. My Uncle Lazaro. He's from Cuba.
2: That's right.
5: Yeah.
2: That's right.
5: That's his heart language.
3: Yeah.
5: Spanish.
3: Yeah.
2: And that was so easy.
3: Yeah.
2: I mean, really it is. Yeah. Does you or anyone in your family speak another language? Spanish.
3: Yeah.
2: Oh, well, I believe we have Spanish here. You should check this out. Any children? We got kids programs, Bible studies.
5: That.
2: You know, that's one of the things. People are always wanting to know the Bible. Mm-hmm. You know, there are some people who are saying, well, I read my Bible, but I don't really understand it. Well, there's resources on here for Bible studies.
3: Absolutely.
2: You know, or,
3: absolutely.
2: You know, there's, well, I think I was talking to you about it a little bit earlier today, not on the program, but before, where I was asking you about, you know, there's a video on there about the life of Jesus, or it's a movie about the life of Jesus. And, you know, with so much programming, I know you touched on it a little bit earlier today. There is so much programming out there that is just being utilized by the enemy.
3: Mm-hmm.
2: And there are a lot of families that are trying to find clean, wholesome programming that they can watch with their kids and their families, because especially at a young age, they can be so easily influenced.
3: Mm-hmm.
2: Even just with social media or things like YouTube, you can be watching it and a video comes up that you didn't want your children to see and you didn't have parental settings on it or mm-hmm. you know, but to know that I can go here and that it's guaranteed to be safe. I know my children aren't going to come across something that they shouldn't be seeing.
5: Or commercial. Like sometimes you just don't even mm-hmm. Want them to watch the commercials. But this is no commercials. It's just good, clean, like 3ABN.
3: Yes.
5: Good,
3: yes.
5: Clean.
3: That's right,
5: Christian.
3: Up at the top on it.
5: Mm-hmm.
3: Yeah.
5: That's right.
3: So many languages.
2: Mm-hmm.
3: Yeah, I think another thing that's important to talk about is we're building friendships with people. And so asking questions and then just letting them talk. Like, I might be really simple, like, oh, you know, you speak such and such a language. How do you say thank you in Vietnamese?
5: Mm-hmm. How do you say thank you in French? Because you speak French.
3: Yes.
5: How do you say thank you?
3: Yes. Merci beaucoup is thank
5: you. Merci beaucoup. Oh, I like that. Mm-hmm. Yes. Merci.
3: Merci beaucoup.
1: But ask them some questions like, where's your family originally from? Mm-hmm. What do you miss about your home country? You know, that can be something that really opens up a lot. My friend Kay, who shares thousands of these, she was sharing about how she just lets them lead. What are they interested in? Mm-hmm. What is something that they want to talk about? Maybe they want to talk about their animals. She talks about their animals. Mm-hmm. You know, she just, mm-hmm. We're called to be friends.
2: Mm-hmm. Amen.
1: We're called to be friends.
2: Amen. And you know, another thing that I really appreciate about this is because, you know, for me, I'm a mix of introvert and extrovert. You know, my wife, full-blown extrovert. So she'll walk up to anybody and say,
5: I love people.
2: She loves people, yeah. Loves making friends, you know. But yes. For me, I have a little bit of both. I can be very extroverted, but sometimes I like to, you know, I have that introverted side as well. And so this gives me that opportunity when I'm in that extroverted, you know, mood that I can go make a friend. I can, you know, hand out this card. I can talk to them about Jesus in whatever language that they speak, whether English, Urdu, French, Spanish. Right. You know, there are so many different languages that are on here, and I can create that friendship. But then if, you know, there are those moments where I may not want to talk to people in that moment where I'm a little bit introverted. Well, we talked about so many different places we can leave them. That's, you know, great. You can put it, if you were, you know, eating dinner, you can put them in the check, you know, in the slot where you would normally put your credit card. You can leave them, at the parks. You can meet, you know, leave them on a bench, or you can put them here, put them there. We even mentioned the, you know, at a gas station.
1: Yeah.
2: You
1: want to Kay told me another story, mm-hmm. that, oh, I, yes. just, yeah. thought was, yes. a great,
2: oh,
1: one.
2: Please.
1: She said that she was in a grocery store in this time, I believe it was in California. And she said that she was going to the checkout. And of course she had her little cards ready because she's watching for an opportunity, and she had them out, and she felt that there was somebody walking beside her. She thought that it was somebody that worked at the store there. And the person said to her, oh, a lady told me that she watched those programs in her language, and then she would watch it in another language. And she learned 7 languages that way.
5: Wow.
1: By watching the programming. And Kay was, you know, she was just delighted. She turned to the man who was talking to her, and there was no one there. And she said, I am sure
5: that was an angel.
1: Wow. Just giving me that extra encouragement that these are being used in a mighty way.
2: Amen. Amen. And how much do we need that encouragement? And speaking of which, I want to encourage you to get these cards right now. And we're going to give you some contact information on how you can do that and support this ministry.
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0: I'm Jill Morricone, and I love the lessons I learned from reading the 23rd Psalm. What a beautiful picture we see of the shepherd who walks faithfully with us through every season of life. And whether we struggle with fear, guilt, pain, weariness, or uncertainty, he shows himself to be present, personal, and enough. He finds those who wander away, restores the broken, comforts the hurting, and leads our weary soul to still waters. And through every question and every trial, he reminds us we are never unseen or abandoned. That's why I invite you to join me on a brand new program designed especially for women called Watered by the Word, which will be broadcast on 3ABN and available on 3ABN Plus beginning Saturday, July 4th. This practical and devotional series focuses on our great shepherd. We'll learn to rely on him for peace in difficult moments and guidance in uncertainty. We'll learn how to feel his transforming, steady presence in our lives, since the shepherd who walks with us will one day bring us safely home to dwell with him forever. I'm so glad you're part of our 3ABN family. Your prayers and financial gifts sustain this ministry, and God is opening even greater opportunities to share this message with the world. Thank you, and may God richly bless you.
1: 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The Lord mightily blesses 3ABN Russia in our spreading the gospel among the Russian-speaking people of the world. The Bible in the 21st century, Is Everything Okay With Me, Movement is Life, Eat Healthy, Exercising Plus, and some others are our most recent programs. 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
3: 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I hope you jotted down that information so you can help this ministry. 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
3: Amen.
4: To you.
3: Amen. 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
1: Hello, friends. Would you like to hear an amazing fact? Redwood trees in California hold the records for both the tallest and the largest trees in the world. One coastal redwood is 380 feet tall, and the General Sherman Sequoia near Yosemite contains an incredible 52,500 cubic feet. Because of heavy logging, redwoods are now classified as endangered. Sadly, 95% of California's original old-growth redwoods are gone. Yet at the same time they were being cut down in California, they were taking root in another land. Because they are naturally resistant to rot and fire, Sequoia redwoods were first imported to the UK as seeds and seedlings in 1853. At the time, the trees became a symbol of wealth and power in the Victoria-era Britain. Redwoods were increasingly used to line the roads and landscape parks. The trees seemed to thrive in the rainy climate, and the fad continued for 100 years. Now, the giant redwood trees that are endangered in California are thriving in the UK. A survey has recently shown there are currently some 500,000 redwoods across the British countryside. By comparison, did you know there's only about 80,000 mature giant redwoods in their native range of California? You know, the Bible talks about transplants that are flourishing in a foreign environment.
2: That's right, Pastor Doug. You know, spoke about redwoods, sequoias, giant sequoias. I know you have and I have. We've been there too, close to Yosemite, where they have a grove of these giant sequoia trees. It is humbling just standing next to one of these giant trees and looking up. It's truly an amazing tree. It's one of my favorite trees.
1: Yeah.
2: And of course, you always associate these giant trees with Northern California, with the climate and the history and all the rest of it. It is interesting, though, that you have the same tree now that is flourishing far away from Northern California, all the way over in Great Britain.
1: That's right. And, you know, folks might wonder, well, Pastor Doug, you usually tie these amazing facts to some biblical truth. Where are you going to go with this?
2: Mm-hmm.
1: You know, folks, you might be surprised to know that for almost 2,000 years, Jehovah revealed himself and worked through and operated through the Jewish nation, Israel. But after the time of Christ, and Jesus said this would happen, the gospel exploded from Pentecost, where all the Jews had gathered. They took the gospel back to their respective countries. And in one century, the majority of people now believing in Jehovah were no longer Jewish. The religion of the true God had spread far beyond the borders of Israel. And so that, you know, today, the amount of people reading the Bible, I think there's 16 million Jews in the world, approximately. I think half of them are in Israel, and approximately, and the other half are in the U.S. Well, I should say, you know, 45% in Israel, 45% in the U.S., and the others are scattered around the world. But there's 2 billion people in the world that believe the Bible that are Christians. And it's spread far beyond the religion that began in Israel has spread far beyond the borders. It's interesting that you consider the Bible tells us that Christianity is really an extension of Judaism. You know, Paul said this was going to happen. You can read in Romans 9, verse 25. As he says in Hosea, Paul is quoting the Old Testament, I will call them my people who were not my people, and her beloved who was not beloved. And it will come to pass in the place where it was said of them, you are not my people, there they shall be called the sons of the living God. And so the gospel then went to the Gentiles, and now you've got this whole nation of spiritual Jews that are scattered around the world.
2: And we have a free offer that talks about that.
1: That's right.
2: People often ask, well, what about Israel and Bible prophecy? What does the Bible teach? We've got a book. It's called Spiritual Israel, and it explores this very subject. Who is Israel, at least spiritual Israel today? We'll be happy to send you the book. The number to call for that is 800-835-6747. 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You can just ask for the book by name, Spiritual Israel. 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Well, before we go to the phone lines, Pastor Doug, we always start with prayer. Let's do that now. Dear Father, what a joy it is to be able to spend time in your word once again and open up the scriptures. And we just pray for your spirit. We know the Bible is your book, Lord. And be with those who are listening, wherever they might be, if they're in the car or at home, and just lead us into a clearer understanding of the Bible. And we thank you in Jesus' name. Amen.
1: Amen.
2: All right. We are ready for our first call. We got Gary in Illinois. Gary, welcome to Bible Answers Live.
3: Thank you. In Exodus 19, verse 16, it says, on the morning of the third day, there were thunders, lightnings, and a thick cloud on the mountain, and a very loud trumpet blast, so that all the people in the camp trembled. So my question is God preparing us for a significant event as he did Israel when he was giving them the Ten Commandments? Today, there are dozens of videos with trumpets sounding in the sky. People are asking, what are those trumpets? You know, and so that's my question.
1: All right. Hey, thank you. Well, it is true that there are trumpets compared with the last days. Not only do you have seven trumpets in Revelation that span the course of military history that of the Christian era, but, you know, there may be some trumpets that are going to be blowing right at the end of time, sort of like when the before Jericho fell, Joshua sent the priests out ahead of the army blowing seven trumpets. So, of course, the Lord's going to descend from heaven with the voice of the archangel and the trump of God. Now, the trumpets that you're hearing people talk about on YouTubes, I would have to say I've not seen those. So there may be signs and things happening in the heavens. It says that in Luke. No question about that.
2: Definitely seems our skies are getting more noisy just with all of the travel taking place and different types of aircraft and planes. I know we hear helicopters fly over all the time and jets. It becomes pretty noisy just listening up to what's happening in the sky. Haven't heard a trumpet, though, but, you know, there's a lot of noise.
1: Just think about all of the radio signals and cell phone signals and television signals that are going through the air at this moment. It's amazing that we're not all microwaved.
2: That's right.
1: With all that.
2: All right. Thank you, Gary. We got Brittany listening in California. Brittany, welcome to the program.
4: Yeah. My question is, why did Peter cut off the ear of Malchus when he knew that Jesus was able to heal people?
1: Well, I think that the apostles were thinking that Jesus was going to do something to set himself up as an earthly king. And that's why James and John said, when you're in your kingdom, can we sit on the right and left of your throne? They were picturing Jesus not as reigning from heaven, not as a spiritual kingdom. And in fact, even after the resurrection, I think Philip said, Lord, will you at this time establish the kingdom? And so when they came to arrest Jesus, Peter maybe thought, well, this is going to be the nuclear moment that's going to change everything, and that they were supposed to take up arms. So I don't think that they thought Jesus was going to go through the battlefield healing everybody. I think they thought that this was the pivotal moment when they would fight and Jesus would assert his power to make himself king.
2: You know, there's several times recorded in Scripture where the mob, and there was times when the disciples thought that they needed to force Christ, so to speak, to be king, to take on some position when he fed the 5,000. And there was, people felt, you know, we need to make him king. And I'm sure the disciples were part of that plot. And Jesus finally sent them on a ship to cross the lake. Mm-hmm. And here maybe, like you say, the disciples might think, well, the time has come. You know, it's the Passover. Everyone's coming to Jerusalem. He already entered the city riding on the back of a donkey. And that was connected with a king. And And I don't know, though, if Peter was really thinking right there. He just responded. He just reacted.
1: Yeah, no one had ever really laid hands on Jesus to arrest him before. Mm-hmm. And so that's why before they went to the dinner, they said, "Lord, we have two swords." And he said, "You don't get it." He said, "Enough of this." Mm-hmm. Anyway, all right. Well, thank you, Brittany. Appreciate your question.
2: Yeah, we got Tahe listening in New York. Tahe, welcome to the program.
5: Hello. My question is, are dinosaurs real?
1: Yes, dinosaurs are real. When I grew up, you sound like a young man, I grew up across the street from the Museum of Natural History in New York City. And I used to go over there, and I wanted to be a paleontologist, and I'd look at all the dinosaur bones. And yeah, they were very real. The dinosaurs just lived contemporaneous. That means at the same time as people. And so there's been a lot of confusion about the dating methods. Recently, they found dinosaur bones, the thigh bone of a Tyrannosaurus rex that still had soft tissue. It certainly could not be 65 million years old. And the person who discovered that was, you know, an atheist paleontologist. They admitted it. They had no religious agenda. So, the dinosaurs did live on the Ark of Noah. They didn't take great big full-grown brontosauruses or triceratops or stegosauruses. They probably took small ones, and they could have taken eggs or babies. So I think a lot of the animals, when they put them in the ark, they didn't need to take full-grown ones.
2: And of course, after the flood then, the environment changed to the point where these animals couldn't flourish anymore.
1: Yeah, that or people like Nimrod the hunter killed them off. Mm. But we still have great reptiles. You know, there's Komodo dragons, and there's some big crocodiles in the Nile. And a dinosaur is just a very large reptile that's extinct. But we still have big reptiles.
2: Okay, we got Manuel listening in Illinois. Manuel, welcome to the program.
6: Hello. My question is, what's the best explanation or the nearest interpretation of Colossians 2:16?
1: All right, well, let me read this for our friends that are listening. Colossians chapter 2, verse 16. So let no one judge you in food or in drink, or regarding a festival or new moon or Sabbaths, which are a shadow of things to come, but the substances of Christ. Now, some people have read Colossians 2:16, and they're saying, oh, you don't need to worry about the Sabbath. It says right there, don't let anyone judge you regarding the new moon or Sabbaths. Well, the key is, it says Sabbaths, which are a shadow. There were Sabbaths that were created after sin. There were annual Sabbaths that were shadows pointing to Christ. It's not talking here about the Sabbath day is singular. It's not plural. It's the day that goes back before there was sin. Right there at the beginning, on the seventh day of creation, God made the Sabbath day. And Jesus said he made it for man, not for Jews, but for humanity. Christ said the Sabbath is made for man. That's anthropos, like anthropology, the human race. Everyone needs the Sabbath. Everyone needs a day of rest. The Jewish annual Sabbaths were nailed to the cross. And this is what Colossians 2:16 is talking about. It has nothing to do with a weekly day of worship or rest.
2: You know, we do have a study guide called The Lost Day of History, and it talks about the Sabbath and what the Bible has to say about it. We'll be happy to send it to anyone who calls and asks. The number to call for that is 800-835-6747. You can ask for the study guide. It's called The Lost Day of History. You can also dial #250 and ask for it by name. You can also ask to sign up for free to the Amazing Facts Bible School, and you actually go through all of these lessons dealing with a number of very important Bible topics. So you can also ask when you call to be enrolled in the free Amazing Facts Bible School. Next caller that we have is Isaiah in Texas. Isaiah, welcome to the program.
7: Good evening, pastors. Thank you both for what you do. My question tonight is, how can we trust denominational writings? And as an example of Ellen White.
1: Well, if you read in 1 Corinthians chapter 12 and chapter 14, Paul makes it very clear that the gift of prophecy is still something that God uses. When you look in Revelation chapter 12, it says in verse 17 that the dragon, the devil, is wroth with the remnant of her seed, the church. He's wroth with the woman. He goes to make war with the remnant of her seed that keeps the commandments of God and has the testimony of Jesus. If you look in Revelation 19:10, it says the testimony of Jesus is the spirit of prophecy. And so The law and the prophets, God, you know, it goes all the way through history. You read in Joel chapter 2, it'll come to pass in the last days, I'll pour out my spirit on all flesh. Your sons and your daughters will dream dreams. They'll prophesy. And that's also quoted in Acts chapter 2. So does God still inspire people and speak?

0: yourself. You know, read a book like Steps to Christ and see if it doesn't support biblical truth. And there's biblical tests. I think we got a lesson that talks about that. There's a series of biblical tests that you can apply to find out if a person meets the criteria of what is the definition of prophecy.
1: And I think the point you make is important when it comes to anyone who claims to be a prophet or have a message from God. It needs to be tested by the Bible. The Bible says, to the law and to the testimony, if they speak not according to this, there is no light in them. So The Bible is to be the test. But having said that, we need to recognize that God does still speak through people, especially to guide in certain circumstances. We do have a study guide. It's called, Does God Inspire Psychics, Astrologers and Psychics? That is one of our study guides and deals with the subject. We'll be happy to send it to anyone who calls and asks. The number is 800-835-6747. You can also dial #250 on your phone. As for the study guide, Does God Inspire Psychics? That's probably that's all they'll need to be able to find that lesson. We'll be happy to send it to you and read it and share it with somebody else. Mm-hmm. Next caller that we have is Shannon listening in Georgia. Shannon, welcome to the program.
2: Hi. My question is on Acts 23, verse 6, and it says that Paul's parents were both Jews, but then it says that he was born of Pharisees. Could you please explain that?
0: Yeah, well, the Pharisees were all Jewish, so there's no conflict there. Matter of fact, I can't think of a Pharisee that wasn't also Jewish. By the way, the Hebrews are different from Jews. You could be Hebrew and maybe from the tribe of Issachar. The Jews were typically from the tribe of Judah, Benjamin, and Levites could be called Jews, but it's a derivative from the word Judah. The 10 tribes were carried away captive. Paul was from the tribe of Benjamin, but so he was also a Jew. The Pharisees were a sect within Judaism that was extremely rigorous and fastidious about keeping the law of Moses.
1: Okay, very good. We've got Aiden listening in Arizona. Aiden, welcome to the program.
3: Hello, pastors.
0: Hi.
3: Yeah, real quick, you two are going to stand out in heaven. Your crowns are going to be so heavy that the prophets are going to say, who are these guys?
0: I hope I'm just there. I'll be happy for that.
3: I believe you're going to make it, brother. Anyway, my question is, it's in Revelation 13, verse 8, and it says, all who dwell on the earth will worship him whose names have not been written in the book of life. And so there is, have not been written. And so my question is, if our names are written in the book of life, are we protected somehow from worshiping?
0: Well, you know, of course, if you are a follower of Christ, the Bible says that, you can be sealed. And God said it, if it were possible, even the very elect would be deceived. But, you know, God's people that are surrendered to him, he will keep them. Of all that the Father gives me, I will lose nothing. Jesus will keep us. And so if we're living lives of consecration to God and our names are in the book of life, I believe we will be sealed and kept. There are people that sometimes their names are in the book of life, and where is it in Revelation? He says, I will not blot their names out. Both in Revelation and even Moses said, you can blot a name out of the book of life. So some may have their names removed.
1: That's Revelation chapter 3, verse 5. It says, he who overcomes shall be clothed in white garment, and I will not blot his name out of the book of life.
0: Yeah. So I think everybody that is kept during the final plagues, their names are in the book, and they're kept by God.
1: Right.
0: During that time.
1: So your names get entered into the book when you receive Jesus as your personal Savior. But if you turn away from him, it does appear from this passage that your name can be blotted out of the book.
0: Yeah.
1: And if your name is out of the book, well, then you're subject to worshiping the beast power, as we read about in Revelation chapter 13. So we want our names to remain in the Lamb's book of life.
0: Amen.
1: All right. Next caller that we have is Chandler listening in California. Chandler, welcome to the program.
4: Hi. My question is, when Moses went up to the burning bush and he had to take off his shoes, did they have to take off their shoes in the holy place, in the most holy place?
0: Yeah, good question. I don't know that there's a comment. The priests would wash their feet and their hands in the laver. And it may be that, it's not mentioned. I doubt it had a dirt floor. My guess is there were some carpets, because they use carpets in the tents. My guess is there were some carpets in there. And it may be that as the priests

0: entered the holy place that they were barefoot.
1: It would make sense if they had to wash their feet before going in, that they probably wouldn't put on their dirty sandals afterwards.
2: Yeah.
1: It would appear that they would probably go barefoot with their feet washed into the holy place. And of course, when you get to Solomon's temple, then it had a floor mm-hmm. that was, with gold everywhere. So they'd walk on that special floor when they walked in, and they probably wouldn't wear shoes. And of course, we've been to the Middle East and we've been over in that part of the world. And still today, the custom exists that when you go into a place of worship, a church, you remove your shoes
2: yeah.
1: when you go in, with your socks or barefoot. It's a sign of reverence.
0: Yeah, even today, if you go to the Dome of the Rock, the site where the temple used to be, you take your shoes off. And when we go to church in India, mm-hmm. Several places take your shoes off. So, absolutely.
1: Okay, thank you. We've got Virginia listening in California. Virginia, welcome to the program.
3: Hi, good evening.
0: Evening.
3: My question is, what does surrender or total surrender mean? Like, should I not be watching movies or certain music? Or I can watch some that are more like cooking shows or some. But what is a total surrender?
0: Well, total surrender would mean you're willing to do whatever God wants you to do. And so in every situation, you would say, not my will, thy will be done. Now, that would mean that you apply a biblical test to your life. Paul says, whatever things are noble, just, pure, that was at Philippians 4. He says, think on these things. So if it's a TV program, you want to ask, is it noble, just, pure? Not too many programs pass that criteria. And you can always ask, what would Jesus do? A Christian's a follower of Christ. There's a prayer in the Bible. The fellow who first uttered the prayer, I don't have much confidence in Ahab, but actually he made a statement. He said, all that I am and all that I have are yours. And that is actually a very good statement. All that I am and all that I have is yours. That would be total surrender. That's why Jesus said, we deny ourselves, take up our cross, and follow him. And sometimes that might mean deny something that we're listening to or watching or eating or spending money on or whatever it is.
1: You know, the verse you're referring to, Pastor, like Philippians 4 verse 8, says, finally, brethren, whatever things are true, whatever things are noble, whatever things are just, whatever things are pure, whatever things are lovely, whatsoever things are of good report, if there be any virtue, if there be any praise, meditate on these things.
0: Mm-hmm.
1: So that's good counsel. You know, we do have a book. It's called Life in the Spirit. And it talks a little bit about living that victorious, spirit-filled life. We'll be happy to send that to anyone who calls and asks. The number is 800-835-6747. You can also dial #250 and ask for the book. It's called Life in the Spirit. We'll send it to you. You can get a digital download. If you're outside of North America, just go to the website, amazingfacts.org, and you'll be able to read the book there at the media library. Next caller that we have is Jerry in Georgia. Jerry, welcome to the program.
4: Hello.
0: Hi, Jerry, you're on.
4: I was just wondering what the world would be like after probation closes.
0: Well, you can read in Matthew chapter 12, it says at that time, this is verse 1, Michael will stand up, the great prince that stands for the children of thy people, and there will be a time of trouble such as there never has been ever since there was a nation, even unto the same time. So there is a great time of trouble when Michael stands up. That's when Christ ceases his intercession, and he stands as though he's preparing to come. He stands as though judgment has been completed, and there's a great time of trouble. So he also, Jesus mentions that in Matthew 24, time of trouble such as there never has been. So this is the time of Revelation 15 and 16 when the seven last plagues are poured out. Now, that hasn't started yet, because it says the oceans and the rivers turn to blood. But it's coming, and that's why we want to have our names written in that book now.
1: Mm-hmm. All right, very good. We've got Christopher listening in California. Christopher, welcome to the program. You're on the air.
5: Hello, good evening.
0: Evening.
5: My question is, would it be wrong to do boxing as self-defense, not to do it professionally, just to train?
0: Well, I don't know if I can give a unbiased answer, because when I was a kid, my mother dated a boxer for a while, and he gave my brother and I gloves and a few lessons. and I always enjoyed it. But you have to ask yourself, you know, what would Jesus do? As we just said a minute ago, it's hard for me. You know, sometimes I'll see a boxing match. You know, you're surfing through the channels, you see it, and I want to watch. And if I watch for a minute, then I notice I get all excited. It's just violent. You know, you get two guys trying to bludgeon each other and knock the other one senseless. But you hope you never be in a situation where you need to use boxing or any kind of martial arts to defend yourself. I think there's probably good things you can do for exercise. And I know I used to wrestle with my kids, so that's a little different than trying to knock someone out. You ever wrestle with your boys, John?
1: Oh, all the time, yeah. Not anymore.
0: They're too big.
1: Hey,
0: don't go away, friends. We're coming back. Hopefully that gave you some answer for your question. We're going to have more Bible questions, more Bible answers in just a few moments after these important messages.
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0: 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And we're so thankful that you have remained with us. 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And so we're on a number of stations, rebroadcast on 3ABN. And if you've got a Bible question, give us a call. Who's next? By the way, my name's Doug Batchelor.
1: My name is John Ross, and we've got Russell listening in California, and he has a question about the Pool of Bethesda. Russell, welcome to the program.
8: Hi, pastors. Thank you for taking my question. My question is, did the angel of the Lord really stir the Pool of Bethesda?
0: All right. Well, some of you know the story here. It's in the Gospel of John. I think it's chapter 5, and it says that the people would gather around this pool sitting on the porch, and they were all manner of sick people, and they'd see the water bubble or stir somehow, and they had a belief that an angel had troubled the water, and whoever got in first was healed. Well, I think that John is relating what the legend was. I can't imagine that an angel of God would find any joy in stirring the water and watching people clamber over each other to be the first one in. That would seem kind of like a cruel pastime. So I don't believe the angel of the Lord was doing that. I think it's just saying that they had a belief. It was a legend. It was a local myth, kind of like they got the waters of Lourdes, where people go and they think if they can just be there, or number of holy sites, it had become a tradition. But it wasn't actually God's angel that was doing that.
1: Yeah, some have even suggested with the archaeological, you know, they found the Pool of Bethesda, and they actually did archaeological digs, and they found the arches around there. And some think that there were springs close by or under the pool that fed the pool, and maybe every now and again there would be some sort of a ripple or a bubble that would arise, yeah, or something
0: I've
1: like that.
0: I've got springs, and every now and then see bubbles come up. Yeah. So could have been.
1: All right, thank you. Next caller that we have is Bruce listening in North Carolina, and he's got a question about not being under the law, but under grace. Bruce, welcome to the program.
9: Thank you, pastors. I just wanted to ask, I did APCO online, and under the section for answering objections, how does one respond to we're not under the law anymore, but we're under grace?
0: Well, we are under grace. But what does that mean? Does being under grace mean you no longer need to obey God's law? Well, Paul actually asks that question in Romans, and he says, I think it's chapter 6, he says, God forbid, how shall we who are dead to sin live any longer? So when it says under the law, Paul is talking about those who, because they've broken the law, that's all of us, the penalty is death, we are under the death penalty of the law. But through Jesus' mercy, he washes us from our sin. We are forgiven. We are no longer living under a death penalty of the law, because we are now living under grace. But being under grace does not mean you no longer have an obligation to obey the law. Indeed, those who are under grace are the most eager to do God's will and obey the law. So we have a free book, actually, that talks about, does God's grace blot out the law? That answers that with a lot more scripture, too.
1: If you'd like to receive the book, just call and ask for it. The number is 800-835-6747. You can ask for the book, Does God's Grace Blot Out the Law? You can dial #250 on your phone and say Bible Answers Live, and then ask for the book, Does God's Grace Blot Out the Law? You'll be able to get a digital download of the book. If you're outside of North America, visit the website, amazingfacts.org. Next caller that we have is Lee listening in Texas, and he has a question about the Garden of Gethsemane and what Jesus prayed. Lee, welcome to the program.
10: Yes, my question is, when Jesus prayed in the Garden of Gethsemane, asking God to take the cup from him, why was he afraid to die if he knew he was going to come back?
0: Well, I don't think Jesus was afraid of death. The thing that terrified him, if that's the right word, that he was most anxious about, is this would be the first time he had been separated from the Father. Now, keep in mind that Christ is love. God is love. God the Father, God the Son, the very essence of their nature is love, which they had expressed together from eternity past. And now, if it's probably incomprehensible for us that for the first time in eternity, God the Father and the Son would be separated. And I think looking at that and knowing that he would be bearing sin, and Christ was going to be facing death the way a lost person faces the second death. He felt the hopelessness that the lost feel. And so that's why he said, if there's any other way that this cup might pass from me. I think compared to the mental suffering, the physical suffering was small. The anguish that he felt about being separated from the Father, not death, is what I think was weighed heavily on it, the most heavily on his heart.
1: Absolutely. All right. Thank you, Lee. We've got Alan listening in North Carolina, and he's got a question about the first miracle that Jesus performed, turning water into wine.
11: So thanks for taking my call, pastors. Good evening to you. Yeah. I was just wondering about that first miracle. Jesus seemed a bit reluctant, and also it seemed less significant and profound than the other miracles of raising the dead and healing the blind and other things he did. I just wonder if there's some more significance to that turning water into wine that I don't get.
0: Yeah, well, I think so. I'll give you a couple things quickly. First of all, the wine, Jesus tells us, at the end of his life is a symbol of the blood of the covenant. And turning the water into the wine, the first plague that Moses enacted upon the Pharaoh was turning the water into blood of the river. Christ, and that was the beginning of their deliverance. That was the first plague that ultimately ended with their freedom from Egypt. Christ's first miracle is turning water into wine, which he says is a symbol of his blood. The last thing that Jesus does on the cross is the people give him sour wine after he said, I thirst. That it was sour. It was not good. He saved good wine at the wedding. He takes sour wine on the cross. It's almost as though he gives us his and takes ours. It's like a blood transfusion. And so there's great significance here. When he didn't downplay it, but when his mother told him they're out of wine, he said, woman, my hour is not yet come. She thought that this miracle could be the context of somehow announcing his messiahship, and he was letting her know, no. One more thing. I think it's significant that a creation began with a marriage in the garden, and the first miracle of Christ was to condone or to bless a wedding. And Jesus still wants to bless marriages today.
1: And of course, if you look at the broader context, you have a marriage, you have Christ, and then the church being his bride.
0: That's right.
1: And in order for that to take place, you had to have the crucifixion symbolized by the juice or the wine. And then it says the governor of the feast had to give his approval. And so after Christ rose from the dead, when he met Mary, he said, do not cling to me, I have not yet appeared to my Father in heaven. Mm-hmm. So that first miracle, I think, is lots of profound significance in revealing Christ's mission and, yeah, and what he was here on earth to do. It's a great
0: I feel
1: great
0: a sermon
1: miracle.
0: Coming on.
1: There's a lot there. That's a great study.
0: That's good.
1: All right. Thank you, Alan. We got Joanne in Arizona. Joanne, welcome to the program.
12: Thank you. What does that mean by very few will make it through the eye of the needle?
0: Yeah, Jesus said it's harder for a rich man to go to heaven than it is for a camel to go through the eye of a needle. Well, first of all, Jesus can save rich people because right after he makes that statement in Luke, it tells about Zacchaeus, who is very rich, being saved. And of course, you know, there'll be people, there's exceptions. It's harder for rich people to be saved because they start trusting in their riches. But you do have people like David and Solomon and Abraham and Jacob that had great substance, and they'll be in the kingdom. There's a warning. God said to the children of Israel, when you are blessed and you're living in houses you didn't build and eating from vineyards and drinking from wells, and you become fat, don't forget about the Lord. And there's a danger that we start trusting in ourselves and our stuff and security, and we stop praying. So the eye of a needle, though, there's a couple of theories. There was a place in ancient Hebrew when the shepherds were counting the sheep. They had a narrow gate that only one sheep at a time could go through so they could count a large flock. And they call it threading them through the eye of the needle. So they're saying, well, for a camel to go through the eye of a needle, it could do it, but it'd have to get on its knees and be totally unloaded. And it's basically Jesus' way of saying, yeah, rich man can get to the kingdom, but he has to be willing to put all things in God's hands. And he could also just be using a metaphor. You know, Jesus said, if you got a plank in your eye and you say to your friend, help me get the piece of dust out of your eye, well, that's called irony, pardon the pun. So he may have just been using the irony of trying to picture a camel going through the eye of a needle.
1: Okay, thank you. We've got Marvin's listening in Canada, and he has a question about the Antichrist's power of Revelation 13. Marvin's, welcome to the program.
13: Yes, hello, Pastor. Is the papacy the only Antichrist according to Revelation 13, or can there be several Antichrists according to 1 John 2, verse 18 to 22?
0: Yeah, in 1 John, matter of fact, you don't find the word Antichrist in the book of Revelation. You find the person or the power of the Antichrist in Revelation. The word Antichrist is mentioned in 1 John. He said, yeah, there are many Antichrists. So in a broader sense, a power that is working against Christ is Antichrist. You're opposing the work and the spirit of Christ. That means you're against Christ. But then there was a big prophetic Antichrist that's mentioned in prophecy. And for 500 years, Protestants have identified the papacy as that Antichrist. When the Christian church lost its simplicity and purity and became a political power and, you know, a lot of money and kind of adopted idolatry from the Romans, they felt like the church went through a great compromise, and it fulfilled that many of the prophecies that talk about what the Antichrist would become.
1: Yes, it's interesting, Pastor Doug. There was a time period during the early days of the Protestant Reformation where there were two rival popes, and they were both accusing each other of being Antichrists.
0: That's right.
1: So you have one pope accusing another pope of being the Antichrist, and the other pope accusing that one of being the Antichrist. So it is interesting when you study the history of what transpired there. We do have a study guide, and it's called Who is the Antichrist? And we'll be happy to send that to anyone who wants to study the subject further. The number to call is 800-835-6747, or you can dial #250 on your phone, say Bible Answers Live, and then ask for that study guide by name, Who is the Antichrist? And you'll be able to learn a lot about what this topic is all about in the Bible. Next caller that we have is Carlos, and he's calling from Texas. He's got a question about Luke 17, talking about the days of Lot and Noah. Carlos, welcome to the program.
14: Good evening, pastors, and thanks for your ministry. God bless.
0: Yeah, thank you.
14: My question is, on Luke 17, Jesus mentions both the days of Lot and the days of Noah in speaking of his coming kingdom. And I wanted to ask you about the scenario after Noah leaves the ark, right, and is saved, essentially, and Lot is pulled out of Sodom. Both of them have an encounter with wine. I wondered if that has any significance prophetically for today or for the future.
0: You know, that's interesting. I did a study comparing Lot and Noah, and in many ways, there's many similarities and many paradoxes. Noah has just sons. Lot has just daughters. Noah saves his entire family. Lot loses his family. He's separated from the cities. Lot moves to the city. You can see a lot of parallels that are happening there. But it is true that a Lot drinks wine. He sleeps with his daughters and has Moab and Ammon. And Noah drinks wine, and he stumbles around naked and curses his grandson and son. So, I've got a whole study on that. And what it all means is, I'm not sure yet, but there are a lot of interesting parallels. They're almost like opposites.
1: And of course, when Jesus mentions that, he's talking about what was happening in society at that time.
0: Right.
1: What was happening in the days of Noah. You had violence filling the earth. It says every imagination of the heart is evil continually. Yeah, the time of Lot there in the city of Sodom and the other cities surrounding the area where they had plenty to eat. They were lazy. They were involved in all kinds of sexual misconduct and morality issues. And, you know, that's sort of a description of what's happening in our world today. Mm-hmm. Things are falling apart all around us. So I think that's an important lesson connected there. Next caller that we have is Dana, listening in Nevada. And Dana has a question about the chronological order of the scriptures. Dana, welcome to the program.
15: Hi, my question is regarding Revelation chapter 13, verses 3 and 5. And power was given unto him to continue 42 months. But in verse 3 says that, and I saw one of his heads as it were wounded to death. Why the order is that way? My son understood that the 42 months are followed after the wound.
0: Yeah. Oh, do you want to?
1: Yeah, when you look at some of these passages, especially in Revelation 13, not everything, as you mentioned, is given in chronological order. Rather, clues are given. And these clues are very important to help identify who the power is. Now, in Bible prophecy, a beast represents a political power. Mm-hmm. This first beast of Revelation 13 is both got a political component, but also a religious component. And it says that he would rule for 42 months. There were 30 days in a Hebrew month, and you times that out, 30 times 42, comes to 1260. One prophetic day is equal to one literal year. Mm-hmm. So one of the clues given in the verse is that this power would rule for 1260 years. And then it would receive a deadly wound. Now, it's not always written in strict chronological order, but it's giving us clues. And when we put the clues together, we can identify who this power is. Not only this power, but also the other beast that you read about in Revelation 13 that comes from the earth. Again, you put the clues together, and that is identified. It's the U.S. in Bible prophecy. Mm-hmm.
0: Thank you.
1: All right. Next caller that we have is Leo in Arizona. Leo, welcome to the program.
16: My question is on Matthew 4, 1 through 11, especially the 3. Did Satan not know who Jesus was when he was trying to tempt him?
0: Well, I think Satan definitely knew that this was the Son of God. In fact, at the beginning of Jesus' ministry, often when he encountered demon-possessed people, they said, "We know who you are." So if the demons knew, then you can count on the devil knowing. The bigger question is, did Jesus know? Maybe not at first, when the devil appeared as an angel of light. You can read in 2 Corinthians 11, Satan himself can be transformed into an angel of light. But when he began to say, "If you're the Son of God," that sort of betrayed that this was not an angel sent from heaven. And of course, when he finally said, "Fall down and worship me," then all doubt was removed who this was.
1: And when the devil said, "If you are the Son of God," he wasn't asking because he didn't know. He was wanting to cause Christ to question
0: right.
1: The promise that he knew he was the Son of God and to exercise his power on his own behalf, contrary to the will of the Father. Mm-hmm. So it was not a genuine question there by any means. It was a plot. It was part of a temptation.
0: That's right.
1: All right, next caller that we have is Dana, listening from California. You're on the air.
17: Yes, okay. My question is, from the Bible, how can I pray more effectively? I know about the Lord's Prayer, but is there another part of the Bible that can help me pray more effectively?
0: Yeah, I think there's a number of passages you can look at. You know, the Bible says that we pray without ceasing, Paul tells us. And that doesn't mean that you go around on your knees all the time praying. It means being in an attitude of knowing that God is always a prayer away. Many times during the day, I'm just lifting prayers to the Lord and talking to the Lord and saying, "Help me with this," or "Pray for that person." And so prayer is also being in continual communion with God. It's not just one prayer. But there should also be regular, official prayer to your life to the Lord. At the end of the day, you may be asking for mercy.

0: See,
1: You know, Pastor, I'm just looking at our books here. I think
0: teach
1: we
0: us
1: have a
0: to
1: book.
0: pray.
1: Yeah, that's right. I wanted to check on the name there. We have a book that talks about prayer, and you might find that helpful. It's just called Teach Us to Pray, and the number to call for that is 800-835-6747. You can ask for the book, Teach Us to Pray, or dial #250 and say Bible Answers Live. Ask for the book by name. If you're outside of North America, just visit our website, just amazingfacts.org, and you'll be able to get a lot more information over there.
0: Thank you, Dana.
1: Next caller that we have is Nell in California.

0: Onya asking about what does the Bible say about competitive sports? Nell, welcome to the program.
1: Hi, thank you, Pastor.
2: Yeah.
1: I was wondering, what does the Bible say about competitive sports? Because some Christians seem to feel that you should not participate in any types of competitive sports, you know, even tennis, basketball, or watch them. And some Christian writers also would say the same things according to what they say. So What does the Bible say about it, and what can we as Christians participate in?
2: All right, well, if you're talking about what does the Bible say, there are principles in the Bible that I think you can apply to sports. Paul freely uses sports references. He talks about, I do not box the air. He says, I do not run as though I'm not trying. And he says, if you're going to run the race, run to win. And so, you know, Paul incorporates, and you got to keep in mind, the Greek culture had greatly influenced the Hebrews and the Romans, and sports were a big part of that. That's where you get the word gymnasium comes all the way back from them. So Paul uses sport analogies a lot. He doesn't necessarily say anything negative about sports, but he does talk about the spirit and the mind of Christ. A lot of sports in the competition, it's not the idea of just getting exercise, but it's almost like there's violence. And I think Christians ought to avoid any kind of violent sports. I think that when an emphasis is made on winning and the trophies and the pride, that's not the spirit of Christ. Pastor Ross and I, maybe confession is good for the soul, but bad for the reputation. We play racquetball together. We don't make a big deal about who wins. I get over it in about 5 minutes. But we try to, you know, keep score so you can know when the game ends. So it's a great exercise. There's nothing inherently wrong with getting exercise where there's a sport connected, but there's some principles that you can apply to different sports that may be a guide.
0: You know, I think some sports are just geared to hurting people. I mean, there's sort of these combative sports where it's just, they're just hitting each other, trying to knock each other out. It's even one step more, you might say, than boxing, where it's just violent and its goal is to hurt people. I don't think Christians should be involved in anything like that.
2: Yeah.
0: It just feeds that mindset of anger and violence. And, you know, we don't want that.
2: Exercise is great. And Paul says bodily exercise profits, but godliness profits more. Unfortunately, you know, some of the sports, if like professional football, now I'm probably going to get letters on this. A lot of those guys suffer injuries that they carry with them through their lives. So it doesn't build their bodies up. It often breaks their bodies down. Mm-hmm. So, you know, that clearly, I think, is not a healthy thing for a Christian to engage in.
0: All right. Very good. Thank you. Do we have time for one more, Pastor Doug?
2: We do, if it's quick.
0: All right. Let's see. We've got Matthew in Tennessee. Matthew, we've got about a minute. And your question this evening.
3: Hi, pastors. In Mark 7:19. In the New American Standard Bible, it says parenthetically that thus he made all foods clean. And then in the King James Version, it doesn't say that.
2: Yes.
3: It kind of makes me not trust the other translations. I don't know if did the translator just add that, I guess, is my question.
2: Yeah, there's a manuscript where they've added that. And Jesus said that what goes in your mouth doesn't defile you. It goes in and it comes out, thus purging all meats. So in King James, it just means your body, you know, basically purges the food that you eat. That's not how you get defiled. And then someone took the liberty of saying, in saying this, Jesus declared all foods clean. That is not in the original manuscripts, in the Greek, most manuscripts, I should say. But friends, we're out of time for this segment of the program. I always like to remind people, we sign off in two stages. Stay tuned. Stand by. We're going to go through some rapid-fire internet Bible questions. God bless, and we'll study together again next week.
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0: 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Org. 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In Deuteronomy 14:26, God seems to endorse drinking alcohol. Is this understanding accurate?
2: When he talks about strong drink there, he's not talking about alcohol. They used to condense their grape juice, dehydrate it, if you will, and then they'd reconstitute it when they got to the destination because the liquid's very heavy. They would take this grape juice and sort of dehydrate it into a syrup. And then as they traveled, they'd get to the place where the feast is, they'd reconstitute it. And that's why I said you could drink the strong drink. Don't think strong alcohol, think strong concentrated.
0: Okay, Sherman is asking, can you please explain the sequence of events? You have the wicked bowing the knee and confessing that God is righteous, and then suddenly surrounding the New Jerusalem, trying to attack it.
2: They're going to be overwhelmed with a sense of their guilt and his power, and the wicked will bow before God's throne. Jesus said, and Paul says, the time is coming when every knee will bow and every tongue will confess to God, and this is that moment. But then when they realize that this it's hopeless, in desperation, Satan will try to rally them to attack the city. When they realize they've been condemned in the judgment, they'll think, what have we got to lose? And this demonstrates their hearts are still not changed, and God has no option but to judge and destroy them. And that's when the fire and brimstone rain down. It forms a lake of fire, and they're all cast into this lake of fire.
0: Okay, next question that we have. Bradley's asking, how many prophecies still need to be fulfilled before the seven last plagues can start?
2: Jesus said the gospel of the kingdom will be preached in all the world for a witness, then the end will come. The beast power is going to make a law compelling people to worship a certain way. That has not happened. And so, there's probably several other prophecies I'm not thinking of offhand. We're seeing them being fulfilled right now. And I'd say stay tuned. We're going to see things happen very quickly in the near future. Till next week, we'll study God's word, stay close to Jesus.
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5: One of the most delightful things you can do with your child is to play with him or her. 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Friends, take time every day to enjoy the family God has given to you.
6: When you feel gratitude towards someone for something they've done for you, the best thing you can do is tell them about it. 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
1: Welcome to Your Story Hour. I'm Aunt Nikki.
2: And I'm Uncle John, and we're here to bring you today's
1: inspiring story.
2: Hello there, everyone.
1: We're so glad you've all joined us.
2: So, Aunt Nikki, what's up for today? Something from history? A Bible story? An adventure story?
1: Well, Uncle John, today we have a long story.
2: A long story?
1: Yes, exactly.
2: We only have half an hour, you know.
1: Yes, I know.
2: Come on now, Aunt Nikki. A long story is not the same as a tall tale, is it?
1: No, not at all. Because this story is based in fact. The names, places, and exact circumstances have been changed. But the elements of this story are based on actual happenings.
2: Sounds good.
1: Anyway, I think we're ready. Aunt Carol will be bringing this story to us. Well, why don't you do the honors and introduce the title for her?
2: All right, but I'm not really sure
1: what the title is.
2: Right.
1: Well, look right here. See?
2: Oh, of course. I might have guessed. So here now is Aunt Carol and her story for today called A Long Story.
3: Today's story began almost 10 years ago when Mrs. Blanchard and her two children, Lucas, age 8, and Christy, age 5, stopped by the local burger place, Hank's Hamburger Haven, to grab a bite on their way home from an after-school shopping trip. There they sat in a booth by the window, happily munching the last few bites of their meal, when Christy suddenly noticed something, or rather, someone.
4: Mama, look at that man.
5: What man?
4: Out there by the trash bin.
6: I see him. The guy with the long hair and the scruffy beard.
4: Yeah.
6: And look at his old bike.
4: It's a wreck.
6: I wonder what he's got in all those bags tied to the handlebars.
4: Look.
6: Mom, look at that. He's pulling stuff out of the dumpster.
5: So I see. It looks like he's going through it, looking for...
6: Mom, did you see that? He just took a big bite out of something he found in the trash.
4: Oh, yuck.
6: Why would he do that? Mom!
5: Well, he...
4: Look, he just got something else out of there.
5: Oh, dear.
4: Mama, he can have my fries. Tell him not to eat garbage.
6: Yeah, he might get sick or something.
4: Really sick.
5: He must be homeless.
4: Homeless?
6: You mean like he doesn't have a home?
4: He doesn't got anywhere to live?
5: That's pretty much it, I'm afraid. Poor guy.
6: Mom, we gotta help him.
4: Yeah, we can buy him a house or something.
5: If your father and I could afford a house, Christy, we'd own one ourselves. But...
6: What?
5: What would you think about buying him something hot and fresh to eat right now?
6: Hey, yeah.
4: Really?
6: Can I go up to the counter and order it?
4: Me too.
5: Well, okay. Just a minute. Let me get some money out of my purse. I don't have much left, but here. Here's $5. That should be enough to get him something.
6: Thanks, Mom. Come on, Christy. Let's get him a number 5.
3: Soon, Mrs. Blanchard, Lucas, and Christy, food in bag, were approaching the man in the parking lot who was just wheeling his bicycle away from the dumpster.
4: Hey, mister, wait! Don't go!
6: Yeah, we've got something for you.
7: For me? You have something for me?
5: Forgive my children, please. They're just a little too eager. It's just that we saw you out here and...
6: We bought you some food.
4: A number 5.
6: Here.
5: Go ahead. Take it. It's for you.
7: Well, I... Just a second. Let me put the kickstand down. There. So, let's see here. What's in this bag? A fresh burger?
4: And fries, too.
7: I don't know how... To thank
5: no
7: you.
5: No thanks needed. Oh, and here's your drink. Sweet tea. I hope you like that.
7: Oh, sweet tea. You have no idea.
6: Hey, come on. Let's go over to that picnic table. You could eat it there.
4: Yeah, we'll go with you. Okay, Mom?
5: Now, hold on, kids. Maybe this gentleman would rather dine alone.
7: Gentleman? Now, I must tell you, it's been a while since someone called me a gentleman. And it would be very nice if you would come and join me.
5: I guess it's okay. Lots of people are around, as long as you're sure.
7: Positive. And you're right to be cautious. I always told my daughter, do not talk to strangers unless your mother is with you, or I am. It's always good to be careful.
4: What's your name, mister?
8: Mine's Christy.
7: Elias Carmichael Braxton.
6: Wow, that sounds important.
7: No, not really. Here we are. Ladies first. Christy, pick your spot.
4: Here.
7: And Christy's mom?
5: Mrs. Blanchard, Hannah, we'll all sit here, across from you. This is Lucas.
6: Want me to get your bike and bring it over?
7: It should be okay. We're close by. Besides, I'm not sure anyone would really want to steal it.
4: What you got in all those bags tied onto your bike?
5: Christy, let the man eat.
4: Oh, yeah. Sorry.
7: Ah, this burger smells wonderful. Again, I just can't thank you folks enough. Really.
5: No. Just enjoy. Please.
3: As Elias ate his number 5 from Hank's Hamburger Haven, Christy and Lucas peppered him with questions, which he insisted he didn't mind answering.
7: Well, Christy, to answer your question, I have all my important things in those bags on my handlebars.
4: Like what?
7: Oh, an extra pair of socks, my old jacket, stuff like that. I sleep lots of different places, Lucas. Sometimes the shelter downtown has room, but if not, then on a park bench. Sometimes under the overpass south of town, especially if it's raining. At least it's dry under there. Thankfully, this is Southern California, not Minnesota.
6: How come?
7: Let's just say that California's a lot warmer than Minnesota now that the fall has arrived. Oh, I had a job, Christy. A pretty good one, too, in real estate. But then the housing thing happened, and I lost my job. Then my Sophie got sick. We didn't have insurance anymore. All the medical bills stacked up. Way up. Well, it's kind of a long story, but here I am, unfortunately.
5: So, Sophie, she's your wife?
7: No. Angela, she was my wife. Killed by a drunk driver 6 years ago.
5: Oh, my.
7: Sophie was my daughter. She died last year. 8 years old, brain tumor.
5: Oh, no. You poor man. I just don't know what to say.
4: I'm sorry, Mr. Elias.
7: Thank you, Christy.
6: Did she go bald?
5: Lucas.
7: No, it's all right.
6: I saw a thing on TV last week about these kids who had cancer, and because of their treatment, they went bald.
7: Yes. She was bald at the end, but still so, so beautiful. In fact, she looked a little bit like you, Christy. Except she had blonde hair.
6: Like mine?
7: Yeah, pretty close, Lucas.
5: Well, children, I'm sorry, but it's time we were going, and...
4: But what's going to happen to you, Mr. Elias?
6: Yeah.
7: Now, don't you worry about Elias Carmichael Braxton. I have a secret weapon.
5: A weapon? What kind of...
7: Don't you worry about me either, Mrs. Blanchard. My secret weapon is prayer.
4: You pray to Jesus?
7: Yes, I do. In fact, just this morning, I prayed a special prayer. I was a little bit discouraged, I guess. But you three were the answer.
6: Really?
7: I prayed for a hot meal for lunch today. And I prayed for a kind word from a stranger. And here you are. 3 new friends. And a number 5. So you see... It's a very, very good day. And I thank you from the bottom of my heart.
3: All the way back home that day, Christy and Lucas were unusually quiet, and Mom herself seemed lost in thought. It just didn't feel right. Elias Braxton seemed to be a good man who just happened to be down on his luck. There must be something somebody could do to help. But what? Lucas gave that question a lot of thought. Then one day, almost 6 months later, as Lucas and his friend Mike were riding the school bus home...
4: Hey, Lucas, look at that bum.
6: Where?
4: There. riding that junky old bike with all those bags tied on it.
6: Hey, I know that guy. Hey there.
4: You know him? You know a bum?
6: Hey, hello.
4: Look, he sees you. He's waving back. You really know this guy?
6: Kinda.
4: My friend, Lucas Blanchard, knows a bum. He's waving to a bum. I can't believe it.
6: He's not a bum, Mike. He's just...
4: looks like a bum to me. Grungy beard, long hair. Definitely a bum. Hey, look, guys. Lucas here knows that guy out there.
8: That guy on the bike?
4: The bum?
6: Hey, you must go to the same barber as him, Lucas.
8: Yeah, you're going for the same haircut.
6: Haircut? Since when does Lucas cut his hair?
8: Yeah.
6: Anyway, don't be stupid.
8: When your hair starts getting long, you don't go to a barber. You go to a beautician.
6: Yeah, Lucas. Give us the name of your beautician.
2: Uh-oh, Aunt Nikki, it sounds like Lucas is a bit of a target right now. And it makes me wonder how many boys and girls might understand exactly how that feels.
1: I'd say almost everyone. Come on, Uncle John, think about it. Weren't you ever teased about something by your friends?
2: Let me think. Well, I do have an identical twin brother, so of course I got teased that my twin was way better looking than me, smarter, braver.
1: So you really do know how it feels.
2: Oh, yeah.
1: Well, I think that's one reason why everyone likes to hear or read stories about other people, because we can relate from our own personal experiences. And it goes without saying that your Story Hour is a perfect place to find great stories.
2: Well, you're certainly right about that. I mean, all you have to do is go to our website at yourstoryhour.org and scroll through the hundreds of stories that we've produced over the years. There are adventure stories, animal stories, miracle stories, historical stories about great people. Come on, think about it.
1: Yes?
2: Well, those stories about great people, well, lots of them had to go through some really tough times, and sometimes people made fun of them. Like, I remember in our stories about young Abe Lincoln, he was teased because his pants were always too short and his shins were showing.
1: Because he shot up so fast, he grew right out of his clothes.
2: Right.
1: So just remember, kids, people may tease you in a good-natured, fun way, and some may be really mean about the things they say, but they have no idea about the great person you really are inside.
2: So just shrug it off and be tough.
1: Uncle John, I think it's time to get back to our story and find out how Lucas handles this teasing thing.
2: Good idea, Aunt Nikki. So here's the conclusion of A Long Story.
3: Lucas listened to his friends make fun of him on the bus that day without comment. He knew they were just fooling around, and he also knew that the teasing was likely to get a lot worse as time went by. That's because Lucas knew what his friends didn't. Yes, his hair was longer than that of his friends, but it was no accident, and he didn't need a beautician to take care of it. He just needed about 3 more years. At least that's what his mother had told him just days after they had met Elias Carmichael Braxton.
5: Lucas, are you sure you really want to do this?
6: I'm sure.
5: You know, don't you, that it'll take a long time to grow your hair out?
6: I know.
5: This website says hair has to be at least 10 inches long before you can cut it and donate it.
6: Yeah, but just think, Mom. They can use my hair to make wigs for kids who don't have any hair themselves. Kids that have been on chemo, like...
5: Mr. Braxton's daughter, Sophie.
6: Yeah.
5: But usually it's girls that grow their hair out, not boys.
6: Yeah, but they can't tell girls' hair from boys' hair, right?
5: I guess you've got a point.
6: Besides, they let girls do things now, like join the Marines, stuff like that.
5: True.
6: So why can't a guy grow out his hair for a good cause? Besides, sometimes rock stars have long hair. Nobody says anything about that.
5: A rock star, huh?
6: So how long do you think it'll take?
5: I don't know for sure. Hair grows about a half inch a month. That would be about 6 inches a year. So
6: I've got a long way to go.
5: I'm afraid so. More than 3 years, probably, since you have to be able to gather it into a ponytail before you can cut it, like the website shows. I'll have to find out if you can even have long hair. Your school might have a rule about it or something. But Well, I guess if you want to do this, and it's okay with school rules, then...
6: Then you'll let me?
5: Then I'll be very proud of you for doing this, Lucas. Very proud.
3: As the weeks rolled by and Lucas's hair continued to grow longer and longer, his friends definitely noticed. Like that day on the bus when he was only a few months into the project. Eventually, however, they learned what was up. And to their credit, they all secretly thought it was kind of a cool thing to do. And brave as well, since they spared him no amount of ribbing along the way.
6: Hey, dude, nice look. Long hair, football helmet, spikes.
8: Yeah, Lucas. My sister will braid it for you if you want.
6: Yeah, go on, guys. See you at practice.
3: And there were also a few cases of mistaken identity.
9: Oh, you must be the Blanchard girl. I'm Mrs. Abernathy, and would you be sure to tell your mother that I'll bake the cupcakes for our Lady Abernathy, and would you be sure to tell your...

0: Yeah, I get that a lot.
1: He's growing his hair for... Never mind. 2 half-price tickets, please, and 1 full price for me.
2: When the day finally did come for Lucas's hair to be cut, he even enjoyed a bit of celebrity status. The local television station sent a reporter out to cover the story.
3: Okay, Jack, see if you can get a tight shot on this. We want to be sure to get it all on camera.
4: How's this?
3: Yeah, perfect. All right, now. Rolling?
4: Rolling.
3: After 3 years, Lucas Blanchard's hair has grown long enough to be cut and donated for the benefit of young cancer patients. As you can see, his hair is actually thick enough that it can be divided into 4 ponytails instead of just 1. And let's measure here. Yes, 10.5 inches. Just right to meet the requirements. And now for that first cut. And there you have it, folks. Ponytail number 1, all ready to pack and ship.
2: That evening, the story played on the evening news. And the next morning, a picture of Lucas holding up one of his shorn ponytails appeared on page 2 of the local newspaper.
5: Look, Lucas. Local boy donates hair for cancer patients. See?
0: Ugh, do I really look that dorky?
5: You do not look dorky. You look very handsome, and I'm very proud of you. They even have a quote from you under the picture. See there?
0: I wanted to grow my hair so kids who lose their hair during cancer treatment can have wigs, especially the girls. I met a man once whose daughter... Wow, they tell quite a bit of the story, don't they?
5: I'm going to cut this article out and save the clipping in my scrapbook right along with my other treasures. Your perfect attendance award, Christie's last report card, straight A's, and...
0: I'm really glad I did it, Mom.
5: Well, I know you took a lot of teasing, but you were certainly one determined young man.
0: I'm glad it's over with, though. Short hair is going to be a lot easier to take care of.
5: Well, now maybe you have an appreciation for what we girls go through every day of our lives.
2: And now we need to fast forward our story to the present time. A lot has changed in the 6 years since Lucas grew his hair for charity, and not all of those changes have been good. Unfortunately, Lucas's and Christie's father is now no longer in the picture, and their mother is working full-time as a clerk during the day to make ends meet, while she also takes nursing classes at night. Christie is in high school, and Lucas, now 18, has recently graduated. Although Lucas hopes to attend college in the pre-med program, he knows he needs to work for a while first to help support the family and to save what he can towards college later, which is why we find him poring over the newspaper, looking through the want ads at the breakfast table one morning in May.
6: Well, at least there are a few job openings.
7: Like what?
6: One for a respiratory therapist at the hospital.
7: Hey, you know how to breathe. Maybe they take you.
6: Very funny, Christie. And one for a mechanic at Zach's garage on Main Street. Certified, which I'm not.
5: Anything else?
6: One for a nurse.
5: Too bad. I'm not quite ready yet.
6: Hey, here's an ad for help at Hank's Hamburger Haven.
5: Well, it's not exactly a career opportunity, but maybe it would do until something else comes along.
6: Yeah, I think I'll get myself down there right away and see. Who knows? Maybe I'll become a world-class hamburger flipper.
7: You never know when that might come in handy in med school.
6: Well, little sister, you gotta do what you gotta do.
2: Sure enough, Lucas landed the job and started immediately. He worked the drive-through window or at the counter, taking and ringing up orders. Then one afternoon, just at the end of Lucas's shift...
8: Welcome to Hank's. What'll you have, sir?
9: I'll have a number 5. Pickles, no onion.
8: Mayo?
9: Yes. And ketchup, please.
8: Coming right up. That'll be...
9: Oh, and a sweet tea.
8: Sweet tea. $6.22 is your total, sir.
9: Here's your money.
8: And your change, sir. Just have a seat, and I'll bring it right out. Here you are, sir. Your number 5.
9: Thank you. It's my favorite. I don't suppose you have a minute.
8: Sir?
9: To sit down?
8: To sit down?
9: Yes. Yeah, I'd like to talk to you.
8: To me?
9: Yes, to you.
8: Well,
6: I guess so. I just clocked out. Is

0: Something wrong, sir?
1: No, no, not at all. I usually grab a bite here when I'm in town, but I haven't actually seen you in here before. Except for that first time, of course.
0: Sir, I'm afraid I don't...
1: Well, let me explain while I eat, if that's okay.
0: Sure, I guess. Go ahead.
1: All right, then. Now, young man, when you look at me, tell me what you see.
0: You want me to describe you?
1: Yes. Don't be shy. Just tell it like it is.
0: Well, okay. Brown hair. Mostly brown anyway, some gray. Brown eyes. Nice suit. You look successful. Yeah, that's it. It's polished, I guess, and successful.
1: Thank you. But I wasn't always.
0: You weren't?
1: No. In fact, once I was out of a job and down on my luck.
0: Well, I guess you must have got that turned around.
1: Yes, but I wasn't really responsible for it in a way. You were.
0: Who? Me?
1: You, and God, of course. But you were the turning point, Lucas.
0: But how do you know my name?
1: Well, it's like this. There once was a homeless man out there, right by that very dumpster. Lo and behold, a young boy, along with his sister and his mother, came to his aid. They brought him a number 5, just like I'm meeting right now. A number 5 with a hamburger and fries and sweet tea. And then a few years later, I saw... Here, let me get it out of my billfold. This newspaper article.
0: The one about me growing my hair? But why are you carrying that around?
1: Because, Lucas, I am the homeless man you helped.
0: What?
1: You grew your hair in honor of my Sophie. And when I learned that, I...
0: You! You're him! But you look so different.
1: Yes. Yes, I'm him, all right. And you know, Lucas, your kindness, you and your family helping me like you did that day, it meant a lot. And then, well, you probably don't even remember this, but you waved to me from the school bus one day.
0: Hey, yeah, I do remember that.
1: Well, I know that was a brave thing to do. I saw your friends making fun of you for waving at a homeless man on a bike. I got to thinking that if you could be brave enough to do that, then I could be brave enough to get my life together again.
0: Wow, I never thought.
1: I know. You never gave a thought to what you had done for me or for Sophie's memory. But I did. I gave it a lot of thought. And from then on, with God's help, I started to rebuild my life. It's kind of a long story, but, well, have you ever heard of the ECB Realty Company in the next town over?
0: Well, yeah, everybody's heard of that. There are ECB Realty signs all over the place, even around here.
1: Do you know what ECB stands for?
0: No, I guess not. What?
1: Elias Carmichael Braxton.
0: Really? That's your company?
1: That's my company. And now it's my turn to return a favor. I've made a lot of money in the past few years. It took me a while to get a foothold, but last year was my best year ever. I've made some really big development deals, Lucas, very profitable deals. But I've done some other things, too. Like doing a little research on you and your family.
0: You have? Like spy stuff?
1: Oh, no, no, no, nothing like that. But I do know your mom is working and going to school at the same time, so here's my plan. First of all, I'm going to pay off all the tuition costs for your mom's nurse's training.
0: What? You are? Everything?
1: Everything. She's only got one more semester, right?
0: Yeah, and I'll bet she'll get a job right away. She's got all A's, and there are a lot of nursing jobs open. My mom's the best.
1: I couldn't agree more. And I understand you want to go to college this fall, but you're postponing that to work for a while first, right?
0: That's the plan. I've got to save up some money.
1: Well, I suggest you get your application in right away, because your first year is on me.
0: What? You're kidding, right? You're kidding.
1: No, not kidding.
0: But this can't be happening.
1: And if my business continues to thrive like it is now, I'll do my best to underwrite every year of your education all the way through. And maybe your sister's too. We'll just have to see how it goes.
0: Wow. Wow. You're really serious?
1: 100% serious, Lucas. And I want you to know that I count it a privilege to help someone with a generous heart like yours. Let's just say my help to you and your family has all been paid for a long time ago by a number 5 from Hank's Hamburger Haven.
2: Well, well, Aunt Nikki, that was a long story, but a beautiful one.
3: Yes.
2: We just never know what impact we might have on the lives of others. So I guess.
3: Yes.
2: It's always a good idea to remember to be kind and helpful to others. You know, I'm just thinking that if all of you kids listening in, and all you adults too, if you took a good look around, you could find lots of ways to be kind and helpful.
3: You're right, Uncle John. We can all do something. We can start small by wearing a smile to brighten someone's day, or do something big, start a charity, or raise money to fill a real need.
2: Yes, I've heard of kids raising money for all kinds of causes, or supporting another kid overseas. 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
3: There are hundreds of ways to be a blessing to others, and even if we are never repaid, like Lucas and his family were in our story for today, we still are rewarded in our hearts for doing something good and wonderful.
2: Very true, Aunt Nikki. And now, unfortunately, our time is up, so...
3: So we have to sign off for now. But remember to check out our website at yourstoryhour.org. That's yourstoryhour.org. There are lots of things to see and do.
2: Like Adventures in the Holy Bible.
3: And Clubhouse Magazine. I really like the crafts and recipes.
2: And I like the Funny Bones page. 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
4: In the first century, Rome invaded Palestine, persecuted the Holy People of the Covenant just before who was born? Jesus. So this is the context that precedes the first coming of Christ. In Daniel 8, 25, move a little further in your Bible. The prophet describes the attack of Imperial Rome on Messiah, the prince, upon the prince of princes. By his cunning, he shall make deceit prosper in his hand. And in his own mind, he shall magnify himself. My translation says, without warning. The Hebrew literally says, shalva, in tranquility, a time of peace. Christ was born in the time of the famous Pax Romana, the Roman peace. He shall destroy many, the Roman Empire. He shall even, how does it read in your Bible? Mine says, rise up against the prince of princes. Does anybody's Bible translation say, stand? Are you looking at your Bible? That's what the Hebrew says. Literally, he shall stand upon the prince of princes. That is the language of taking the life of someone. When you stand on their head, you stand on their broken body, you have killed that person. This power would be responsible for the death of the prince of princes. This is not an attack upon the heavenly sanctuary in Daniel 8, 25. This is an attack on Jesus Christ right here on earth by the political power of the Roman Empire. And I'd like to just refer to one book in our history that agrees with this. Have you ever heard of Uriah Smith's Daniel and the Revelation? You ever read that? He agrees with me on this point in verse 25. And I was so refreshed to see that I am not alone in that understanding. It says, by no human hand he shall be broken. It could go either way. The Messiah will be broken or the prince will be broken. The fact is, both are broken by no human hand. Jesus died on the cross. He says, my God, why have you forsaken me? He was not broken by human hand. And Rome was not broken by human hand either. Verse 25 says, literally in the Hebrew, he will stand upon or against the prince of princes. With his feet firmly planted on the ground, he will oppose the Messiah prince on the earth. He will kill him. He will take his life. Rome was waiting to persecute Jesus when he was born in Bethlehem. But in the end, it's really not Rome that takes his life. He dies by no human hand. And Rome itself will be taken by the hand of God. A very similar expression recurs in Daniel 11:20 in regards to the Roman Empire. Then he shall arise in his place, one who shall send an exactor of tribute throughout the glory of his kingdom. In other words, tax the Holy Land, literally, or the glorious land. What king taxed Palestine? Do you remember? Remember Luke 2:1 at Christmas? What do we say? Luke 2:1, in the days of what king? Augustus Caesar. Decree went out that the entire world should be taxed. Jesus was born at the time of the taxation of Augustus Caesar. And that's what this verse is referring to. The glorious land would be taxed by an oppressive taxer. But within a few days, that king that did it would die, neither in anger nor in battle. Augustus Caesar established the famous Pax Romana, the Roman peace. He conquered the world and brought peace to the world. He died in bed. He died loved by the Roman Empire. He was called the Prince of Princes, the Prince of Peace by the people of his day. He was a counterfeit of the coming Christ, neither in anger nor in battle. He was beloved. He was followed by Tiberius Caesar. Look at verse 21 of Daniel 11. In his place shall arise a contemptible person, to whom royal majesty has not been given. Now, Tiberius was not a direct son of Augustus Caesar. His mother, Livia Drusilla, who was called an Achilles with a skirt by an ancient Roman historian, she came in, manipulated her way, had Augustus's children most likely poisoned, and then made sure her son became emperor. And Tiberius was hated. He was a monster of a man. He lived outside of Rome. They threw his body in the Tiber River once he died. "To the Tiber with Tiberius," they cried. And the Bible captures that. "In his place shall arise a contemptible person," Suetonius, a Roman historian of the second century, uses that very term. He was a contemptible person to whom royal majesty has not been given. "He shall come in without warning and obtain the kingdom by flattery." That's his mama, Livia Drusilla. Now look what happens in the next verse. We're moving from Augustus Caesar to Tiberius Caesar in Daniel 11. "Armies shall be utterly swept away before him and broken. Tiberius conquered Germania." And then it says this, "And the prince of the covenant also." Who is that? That's Jesus. Friends, Jesus died in the 18th year of Tiberius. The book of Daniel with absolute precision nails who Jesus is, nails the emperor that would take his life, and shows us that Christ is at the center of human history. In the 18th year of Tiberius, Jesus was crucified. So Gabriel ends the Mare in Daniel 8:25 with Rome's attack on Jesus Christ, which led to the Messiah's death on the cross of Calvary. The 2300 days is about the long vision that reaches to the time of the end. The Mare is about the mighty man that is opposed by the Roman Empire that dies for the sins of the world. Which is the more important vision? It's the Mare. Back to Daniel 8:26. So take your Bibles out. The vision of the evens and mornings, which has been told you, is what? "But seal up the vision, for it pertains to many days hence." Now, why would you say "but" if it's the same vision? Does that make sense to you? It doesn't, nor does it make sense to me. The English translator just translates two different words as vision there. So let's look at what they are. Literally, the Mare, or vision of the evenings and mornings, which has been told you is true, "but seal up the Chazon vision for as many days hence." So the first one is Mare, the second one is Chazon. Notice that the Chazon is many days, but the Mare is of the evenings and mornings. What does that mean? Why does he say the Mare of the evenings and mornings? Let me point something out to you. Go back to the verse. Look at Daniel 8:26 again. The vision, Mare, of the evenings and mornings, which has been told you. You see where it says it's true? The Hebrew literally says he is truth. The Mare is a man. The Mare is not an idea. The Mare of the evenings and mornings, which has been told you, he is truth. And what did Jesus say? "I am the way, the truth, and the life." Seal up the Chazon. So why does he say the Mare, or vision, is of the evenings and mornings? A little Hebrew syntax and common sense will help us figure it out here. The Mare of the evenings and mornings, according to Hebrew grammarians, is what they call a partitive genitive use of the Hebrew construct state. You don't have to remember that. It just means it's part of something. I want to tell you where I got that from. Subsidia Biblica 14/2 in the Grammar of Biblical Hebrew, Part 3, Syntax, page 467, written by Paul Wan and T. Morocco. Now, why'd I do that? So you'll know I'm not making this up. The Mare is part of the longer vision of the evenings and mornings. The partitive genitive use here indicates the part of a larger whole. It's often used in the Hebrew language. For instance, "the youngest of his sons," 2 Chronicles 21:17, "one of the mountains," Genesis 22, verse 2, "the wisest of her ladies," Judges 5:29, so on. The Mare of the evenings and mornings means not the Mare that is the evenings and mornings, but the Mare which is part of the whole 2300 evenings and mornings. Now, we looked at the description there. When the Mare is being explained, he uses the first part of the 2300 days, the ram and then the goat, but he doesn't go all the way to the time of the end. He stops with the death of Christ. So the Mare is a shorter vision that runs parallel to the longer vision of the Chazon as a shorter part of the 2300 days. The Mare ends before the Chazon, and so it is the first part of the longer vision. It ends at the cross of Christ when Rome stands upon the Prince of Princes. So what's the more important vision? I'm quizzing you now. The long one or the Mare? The Mare. because Jesus is always more important. Daniel 8, 26, again, the vision, mare, of the evenings and mornings, which has been told you, literally, he is truth, who emet. But seal up the vision, chazon, for it pertains to many days hence. So one is shorter, the other long. One is part of the evenings and mornings, the other goes many days. Daniel 8, 27, and I, Daniel, was overcome and lay sick for some days. And then I arose and went about the king's business. I was appalled by the vision and didn't understand it. Now, what word is he using for vision here? Mare. So what vision did he not get? The angel told him to explain the mare of the mighty man. And he says, I did not understand the vision. It's not the 23 days. He says, I didn't understand Jesus. I didn't understand what's going on with that first part of the evenings and mornings. I was blown away by what happened to the Prince of Princes when the king of bold countenance stood upon him when Rome killed him. I don't get why our prince has to die. And so the whole focus of Daniel shifts from long time prophecies to Jesus. Remember, the mare is part of the evenings and mornings. So we should expect a shorter time prophecy for the mare that is part of the larger time prophecy of the 2300 years. Years pass. Daniel's praying for the answer. What is that mare all about? And suddenly, in Daniel 9:23, the angel comes back and he says, understand the vision, and it's the word mare. I'm going to tell you about Jesus. Now look at verse 24, Daniel 9:24. 70 weeks have been, what's the word? Decreed. Now that word literally means cut off. The mare is part of the evenings and mornings. I'm going to explain the mare of the mighty man. 70 weeks have been cut off. That means the mare, the vision of the mighty man, is the 70-week prophecy that we are looking at right here. Focus in on this. 70 weeks have been decreed for who? What does the text say? Your holy people, which would be the Jewish people. And what? Your holy city. To finish the transgression, that's the Jewish people. To make an end of sin, literally of the sin of the Jewish people. And then it says to make atonement for iniquity. And this time, the word the is not in the Hebrew. It's the word iniquity without the, which means to make atonement for the entire iniquity of the whole world. While you're saving the Jewish people, why not just say planet Earth, every person from every nation on the face of Earth? And so Daniel in the Hebrew leaves out the definite article to atone for iniquity, not the iniquity, all iniquity. To bring in what kind of righteousness? I mean, I get excited about this verse. To bring what kind of righteousness? Everlasting righteousness. To seal up what? Vision. That's chazon. In other words, the 23 days will be locked up for the time of the end after this prophecy is over. And to anoint what? The most holy place. So you move from earth to heaven. You move from the old city to the heavenly city. A transition occurs at the end of the 70 weeks. 70 weeks have been cut off of that 2300-year prophecy. The Aramaic word translated cut off is affirmed in an Aramaic dictionary. The evidence is overwhelming. Contextually, the 70 weeks are cut off of the 2300 days. It's the first part of it. Remember the text of Daniel 9:21 refers directly back to the vision Daniel saw in chapter 8. That vision was 2300 years long. This is the first part of it, the most important part, the part that has to do with Jesus. Friends, do you realize that our church came into existence over this discovery? Are you with me? We have been told in the spirit of prophecy that the sanctuary is the pillar of our movement. This is core stuff we're talking about today. We got to know who we are and where we're at. Not that you need to know every detail, but we need to grasp it. So using the year for day principle, do the math with me. The shorter piece of this, 70 weeks equals 70 times how many days? 7 days. So 70 times 7 equals how many days? 70 times 7, 490 days. Using the year-for-day principle, 70 times 7 prophetic days equals 70 times 7 or 490 literal years of real time. So 70 weeks is 490 years. 2300 years, the first part of it, the mare part, is 490 years. So the mare, which is the vision of the mighty man, Daniel 8:15, is the first part of the evenings and mornings that reaches only to the cross of Christ. Let's go back and read Daniel 9:24 again with this understanding in mind. 70 weeks have been decreed or cut off of the 2300 days understood for your people and your holy city to finish the transgression. So the mare really is part of the evenings and mornings. That means 490 years were cut off of this long time prophecy to save the Jewish people, to bring Christ to the earth as Messiah. That means that only 490 years, the 2300 years, is dedicated to the Jewish nation. The rest is for the whole world. That means 1810 years of the 2300 years, the last part concerns the heavenly city, the holy of holies, the exaltation of Christ, the new covenant. So at the end of the 490 years, something happens of universal importance for Israel. It's more important than what happens in the 19th century. The second half of verse 24 reads, I like this, to make an end of sin, to atone for iniquity, to bring in everlasting righteousness, to seal up vision, God's own vision and prophecy, and to anoint the most holy place, to start something in heaven that needs to happen. So who put an end to sin? Who did that? Hebrews 1 tells us Christ sat down after having made a purification of sins. Who atoned for iniquity? I quiz you. Jesus did. Who brought in everlasting righteousness? Jesus did. When did he do it? At the cross of Calvary. Dear heart, this prophecy points us to the greatest event in human history that affects our lives and our walk with God. You can forget the time of the end if you don't have Jesus. If you're at the time of the end, you understand everything, but you don't get Jesus, you don't get through the time of the end. The mare is the most important part of the vision. Jesus Christ is the only answer for our lives. Jesus Christ is the answer for all the trouble that we deal with, the sin of the world. And Christ has got it done. That's what the 70 weeks is saying. Verse 25, now the time chronology maps out. So you are to know. Now, it's interesting. When it says you are to know something, it means you can. It means this is not so hard you can't get it. You are to know and discern that from the issuing of a decree to do what? What's it say? To restore and build Jerusalem until, here's the exciting part, until Messiah Prince. That's Jesus. A decree and then Jesus shows up. There will be 7 weeks and 62 weeks. That's 69 weeks. And it will be built again with plaster and moat, even in times of distress. So after the 70-year captivity in Babylon, when Daniel's country came out of captivity, there were three decrees be issued by three Persian kings to restore the temple in the city of Jerusalem. Decree number one, recorded in Ezra 1:1-7, was issued by Cyrus the Great in the year 536 BC. Decree number two, recorded in Ezra 6:1-2, was issued by Darius the Great in the year 518 BC. And decree number three, recorded in Ezra 7:12-6, the autumn of 457 BC. The third decree put into effect the first two decrees. Ezra 6:14 says all three decrees represent one decree from God of heaven. So the three are one. The focus is on the autumn of 457 BC. So do the math with me again. The 490 years starts in the autumn of 457 BC. We count 7 weeks and 62 weeks until Messiah. 7 plus 62 equals 69. 69 times 7 equals 483 years. 483 prophetic days equals 483 real years. Remembering there's no year zero. So 483 years from 457 BC ends. Now here it is, AD 27. Both history and the Bible indicate that in AD 27, the 15th year of Tiberius Caesar, Jesus Christ appeared and was baptized. He shows up on time, exactly as the Mare prophecy predicted. Turn with me to Luke 3, verse 1. Luke 3, 1. This is the most detailed date in the New Testament. Now, in the 15th year of the reign of Tiberius Caesar, when Pontius Pilate was governor of Judea, and look how long this thing, and Herod was tetrarch of Galilee, his brother Philip was tetrarch of the region of Iturea, and Trachonitis and Licinius were tetrarch of Abilene, and the high priest of Annas and Caiaphas. Why did he go through all that trouble? Because he wants us not to miss this date, the 15th year of Tiberius Caesar, AD 27. The word of the Lord came to John, the son of Zacharias in the wilderness. He came in all the district around the Jordan, preaching a baptism, repentance for what? The forgiveness of sins. That's the topic of Daniel 9:24, to do away with sin. John shows up, and it'd be natural to think he's the Messiah. Look at verse 15. And the people were in expectation. You see, they were looking for something that year. And all men questions in their hearts concerning John, whether perhaps he was the Christ. That's the Greek word for Messiah. He shows up at the very year when Daniel's prophecy reaches to AD 27. They want to know if John is the Messiah. They have good reason to. They study the book of Daniel. Verse 16, John answered them all, I baptize you with water, but he was mightier than I. In other words, a mighty man's coming. a mighty man, like the Mare of Daniel 8. He who is mightier than I is coming, the thong of whose sandals I am not worthy to untie. He will baptize you with the Holy Spirit and with fire. No, I'm not the real Messiah. I'm just a messenger. The one who is coming is the mighty man. The Dead Sea Scrolls, 2 centuries before Christ, Cave 11. A document has been discovered which shows that 200 years before Jesus Christ, based on the prophecy of Daniel 9, they were looking for the Messiah at the end of 490 years. The same year Jesus was anointed with the Holy Spirit. Look at Luke 3:21. And when all the people were baptized, when Jesus also had been baptized, was praying, heaven was opened, and the Holy Spirit descended upon him in bodily form as a dove, and a voice came from heaven saying, "Thou art my beloved Son, with thee I am well pleased." Christ was recognized by the outpouring, the anointing of the Holy Spirit as the anointed one. That's what Messiah means. So the Hebrew word Messiah in Daniel 9:26 is Mashiach, anointed one. He shows up in A.D. 27. Go back to Daniel 9:27. We end the prophecy, and he shall make a strong covenant with many for 1 week. How many of you like a weak covenant or a strong covenant with God? The new covenant is better than the old covenant. The new covenant takes us into the presence of God with confidence. The old covenant, you had to sacrifice again and again and again. The old covenant was about an earthly sanctuary. The new covenant is about a heavenly sanctuary. The old covenant is about one priest after another. The new covenant is about Jesus, our high priest, who lives forever for us. And he shall make a strong covenant. Literally, in the Hebrew, he will mighty man a covenant with many for 1 week, linking it back to the Mare. And for half of the week, literally in the midst of the week, he shall cause sacrifice and offering to cease. And upon the wing of abomination shall come one who makes desolates Rome until the decreed end is poured out on the desolator. Rome goes to the end. Let's do the math again. 1 week equals 7 days. 7 prophetic days equals 7 years. The week begins in the year AD 27. It's the last week, the 70th week, and it ends in AD 34. So what's the middle of it? Between 27 and 34, what's the date? AD what? 31. In the middle of the week is when Jesus died for us. Friends, we have utter precision to know who Jesus is. There is no guesswork about it. Christ, our righteousness, AD 31, Messiah. So let's put it together. Daniel 8 and 9 are clear. The prophecy of the 70 weeks of the 490 years was cut off of the longer time prophecy of 23 years. So what's the long time prophecy called? I'm quizzing you. Mare or Chazon? Chazon. What's the shorter time prophecy, the 70 weeks about? What's the word? Mare or Chazon? Mare. So we talk about the mighty man, Jesus, his death on the cross. We're talking about Mare. We talk about the Chazon. We're talking about the full 23 years. So the first part is cut off of the longer time prophecy. Daniel said the Messiah would cause the sacrifice to come to an end. Matthew 27:50, and Jesus cried again with a loud voice and yielded up his spirit. And when he died on the cross, he said, "It is finished," in John. And behold, the curtain of the temple was torn in two from top to bottom. The earth shook and the rocks were split. Let's put it together. The prophecy of the 70 weeks was cut off of the longer time prophecy, 20 years. The Mare is part of it, the most important part. The first part of the 2300 days is 490-year prophecy that concerned the fate of the state of ancient Israel, the earthly sanctuary, the old covenant, the rejection of Christ. But the transition occurs from earth to heaven. You see, it anoints the Holy of Holies. It anoints the new sanctuary, the place of the new covenant. And so Christ ascends to heaven. The veil of the temple is torn from top to bottom because the way, the book of Hebrews says, has been opened into the heavens by the death of Christ. The second part of the longer time prophecy of the 23 years, the 1810-year part, concerns the heavenly Jerusalem. It predicted the rejection of Jesus' sanctuary ministry in heaven by the attack of the papal little horn that we studied last week. So the text is clear. The beginning of the 490-year prophecy is the beginning of the 2300-year prophecy. They start together in the autumn of 457 BC, and they track side by side for different and complementary reasons. The Mare is short, the Chazon is long. The Mare, the mighty man, which is the 490-year prophecy, ends with the cross and the rejection of the Messiah in the middle of the first century. From AD 457 BC, the beginning of that decree, realizing that there's no year zero, the 2300-year prophecy stretches to the year 1844. You with me? The time of the end. Now, friends, I'm going to tell you something. I'm not a Seventh-day Adventist because I just want to be in a nice church that gives me hugs. Are you hearing me? I'm not. I'm a Seventh-day Adventist because our church was raised up as a fulfillment of Bible prophecy after the great disappointment of 1844. This time chronology points to the opening up of the book of Daniel at the time of the end. It points to a reorientation of the Christian church to Jesus, our high priest, at the time of the end. It points to the time when God would fix the mess of the Christian church of the Middle Ages. According to Daniel 8:14, this was the year that the knowledge of the continual ministry of Jesus, of the Word of God, would be restored to this planet by a people on earth that are in line with heavenly truths. Daniel 8:14, he said to me, for 2,300 evenings and mornings, then the sanctuary will be restored to its rightful state. Friend, we are living in the days when God is calling men and women to study their Bibles. This lazy era is over. We must study our Bibles, know the evidence for our faith, and not invent it in our imagination. And when you do the math, 1844 is the return of Jerusalem, when God's Messiah will receive his heavenly kingdom in the heavenly judgment of Daniel, when he comes before the Ancient of Days to receive his kingdom from his Father, which will be the event which precedes the second coming of Christ. We are living in the judgment hour of human history based on prophetic time. And Daniel 9:26 says that Messiah will be cut off and have nothing in the mare. Friends, we don't get to the assurance of the judgment at the time of the end unless we come to the cross in the mare. So in the middle of the 23 years is the focus on Jesus Christ, our righteousness, our sacrifice for sins. I don't know about you, but I can't face the scrutiny of the judgment day without Jesus. Can you? I can't go through my life and sort through it adequately without Jesus. You know what I like about this heavenly judgment book of Daniel? I'm not there. You read Daniel 7, you're not there. Angels are there. The books are opened. God the Father is there. The Son of Man is there. So what's Jesus doing in the most holy place, which is God's chariot throne, inside the heavenly sanctuary with millions of angels, and we're not there, and the books are open? What's he doing there? You know, he told us what he would do there. He said, if you don't give up on me, if you aren't ashamed of me, I will confess your name before my Father and the holy angels. Dear heart, I don't want to stand and go through that scrutiny. Before Jesus comes back at the end of the age, Jesus will have dealt with your stuff in heaven so that you don't have to face it with an open book. I like that. When Jesus bent down and the woman was caught in the act of adultery, he said, neither do I condemn you. What do you think Jesus will say in the presence of God at the end of the age? If you're in Christ, neither do I condemn you. Friends, we need the truths of Jesus, and we need the truth that points to him as our great advocate. The cross of Christ is the glory of God. Jesus is Messiah. He died in the middle of the last week of the 70 weeks. That's what the Mare is about. For our sins, I'd like to share with you in closing a little paragraph from The Desire of Ages, page 25. Christ was treated as we deserve, that we might be treated as he deserves. He was condemned for our sins in which he had no share, that we might be justified by his righteousness in which we had no share. He suffered the death which was ours, that we might receive the life which was his. By his stripes, we are healed. Jesus is God's Messiah. Jesus is your ticket to the judgment day. Jesus is your right to eternity. So what's the more important vision, the chazon or the mare? Mare. If you don't have Jesus, 1844 doesn't mean anything. If you have Jesus, it means a lot. Because Christ, our righteousness, Christ, our Messiah, is our confidence for the time of the end. We look to the cross. That's really what Daniel 8 is telling us to do. Look to the cross and look to the future with Jesus, Messiah. God bless you.
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6: Welcome to The Minute That Makes a Difference. I'm Margot Marshall. What difference do relationships make to our health? A profound difference. 8 large-scale studies found that socially isolated people had 2 to 5 times the risk of premature death from all causes, compared to those who had a strong sense of connection and community. No wonder the World Health Organization includes social health in its definition of wellness. We were created for social relationship. And the quality of social relationships has been found to be even more important than the quantity. So make quality time with your family and friends a priority. Maybe join a community group, because people need people, and relationships make a difference.
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0: Are you watching your device or is it watching you? Hi, I'm Darrell Thomas.
1: And I'm Sasha Thomas.
0: And welcome to A Little Heaven on Earth, a series where we discuss both the joys
1: and the challenges
0: of parenting and how to maintain a Christ-centered home in the midst of a corrupt and changing world. Sasha, we are living in the digital age.
1: Yes, we are.
0: You know, technology has come a lot farther than we ever imagined when we were kids. We are literally living in a time when there's constant monitoring by tech companies and different government organizations of everything that we say and do. If you have a phone and it has a camera and it has a microphone, you better be sure that anything that you say or do can and will be recorded.
1: That's right. I've had moments where my phone would think I'm talking to it and start recording what I'm saying.
0: Yep. I've even heard of pastors who are preaching and their phones respond to them while they preach.
1: We have experience.
0: Yeah. And so we're living at a time where we're constantly being monitored. And so much of what we do is digital. You think of how we can be tracked and the extent to which we can be tracked today. It encompasses every aspect of our lives. Privacy is a forgotten thing of the past.
1: Yeah, you know, there's a word that comes to mind, accessible.
0: Mm-hmm.
1: If you think back to a time before we had smartphones, we could go outside and play, and our parents had no idea where we were, and so they could physically see us. And of course, we didn't venture far. Well, at least I didn't.
0: I sometimes do.
1: But, you know, children could go outside and have good, clean fun. But back then, if you wanted to reach somebody, you know what you had to do? You had to go and visit them or call them on a landline.
0: I remember that.
1: Now, every moment of every single day, people can message you or know where you are. You know, there's an app that I have on my phone that my mom monitors me on. And she lives in Bermuda. But she'll call me and say, "You've been at this place for a long time. Are you okay?" And if I don't answer my phone, oh no.
0: Yeah. And, you know, you talk about messaging technologies where, you know, you can message somebody and you can see whether they have received it. You can see whether they've read it. And so, you know, before, even when email started, you could send an email to somebody and you kind of just wait until the person responds.
1: Yes.
0: But now you're constantly sitting at your phone and wondering, why hasn't this person responded to me? So this constant accessibility, it takes away that privacy.
1: Yes, it's like that need for instant gratification. I need it and I need it now.
0: Exactly. And when we look at how things have changed over the years, we can also see that we are living at a time when many children across the world have no concept of a world without a constant supply of technology and media. You know, I remember sitting at my great-grandmother's house as a kid, hearing nothing but the ticking of the clock and the constant beeps of the smoke detectors that needed batteries. And if you wanted entertainment, your mind was the place to go.
1: Absolutely. The good old imagination.
0: Exactly. Now, obviously, an imagination that's guarded by the word of God,
1: yes.
0: But the imagination is wonderful. It's a gift from God. But children today, so many of them don't know how to use their imagination. You tell them to go outside and play, and they say, "Well, what am I supposed to do?"
1: Yes.
0: But today, whether it's video games, media binging, or smartphone addiction, there's a noticeable rise in excessive technology use among our youth. By this, I don't mean simply television, which has been around since at least the 1930s, but even more than television, we are living in a world where media can go with us wherever we go. Well, could the words that Ruth said to Naomi in the book of Ruth, chapter 1, apply to our relation to media? Can you read Ruth, chapter 1, verse 16?
1: Sure. But Ruth replied, "Don't ask me to leave you and turn back. Wherever you go, I will go. Wherever you live, I will live. Your people will be my people, and your God will be my God."
0: It kind of gives me chills to think, with the AI technologies that we have available to us, can you imagine those AI assistants saying these words, "Wherever you go, I'll be with you"? And on one hand,
1: it's scary.
0: Yet, on one hand, it can be a blessing. You know, you talk about alarms and reminders and things like that, or when you need to search for information. But at the same time, these things are constantly monitoring everything you do.
1: Yes.
0: So there's a blessing and also a potential curse. And so we're living in an age where mobile devices such as smartphones, tablets, smartwatches, and even, as I said, AI assistants go with us wherever we go. And like Ruth, it is as if they never leave us. For years, we've heard a lot of pushback from many of the older generations saying that they would never get a smartphone, but today is tending toward digital. We think of banking, shopping, communicating. The old ways seem like a distant memory for many people. Sash, do you remember what it was like to go to the library on foot? I mean, you had to walk to the library to get information.
1: I remember.
0: Do you remember what it was like to thumb through an encyclopedia to do research for a project or really anything you wanted to know about? And to sign a library card.
1: That was the coolest thing. But I know it all too well. I was an English major, so research papers were my thing. So yes, I know it. I remember it. And it was a pleasure to do, actually.
0: Yeah.
1: So we hear a lot about technology today, the good, the bad, and the ugly. And when we consider what access our children have or should have to technology, it's easy to depend upon these companies to tell us what our kids should have access to and the different forms of media that they should use to entertain them. But what's interesting is many of the top tech executives and celebrities and other popular personalities who we know within the media industry don't allow their children to access certain forms of technology and media at all.
0: And that's very interesting. Bill Gates, Microsoft's co-founder, both he and his wife, when they were married, they did not allow their children to have cell phones until they turned 14.
1: Wow.
0: And he emphasized setting boundaries, and he stated, "We often set a time after which there is no screen time, and in their case, that helps them to get to sleep at a reasonable hour."
1: Hmm. 14 is kind of young still. I don't think I had a phone until I was 16.
0: No.
1: And I see children these days, 8, 9, 10, having phones and access to so much media.
0: Exactly. And if you can imagine that some of these kids get to have those phones 24/7, we know what you can access on the internet and with games. Even certain games have ads that, as a parent, you have no idea that these ads are showing up. And before you know it, your children have been exposed to things. You know, I was molested when I was a child, but for the longest while, I didn't tell my parents or my family anything about it. So if you can imagine these children getting exposed to some of these things, they're not going to tell their parents about these things, and it may come out in their emotions or other things, and you have no idea what you're fighting against.
1: That's so scary.
0: Exactly.
1: You know, there's Mark Zuckerberg, the Meta CEO. I know him from starting Facebook. So Zuckerberg allows his children to use video chat to communicate with relatives, but restricts passive screen time.
0: Okay.
1: He states, "I don't generally want my kids to be sitting in front of a TV or a computer for a long period of time."
0: What these tech executives are telling us is that we need to be very careful about placing our children in front of screens, especially for a long period of time, without parental supervision. But the key is that there are other options available to us. We don't always have to spend money on activities and all these other types of things. There's free things like nature, you know. Our children can just go outside like we used to when we were kids. The Google CEO, Sundar Pichai, his approach includes making technology less accessible at home. He mentioned that at home, our television is not easily accessible, so that there is an activation energy that needs to be put in place before you can easily go watch TV. So what does that mean? It means that they need to do something first before they can have access to the TV. So it makes it a little bit harder for them to have access. And so we see today that a lot of children don't have to really do anything except for nag their parents. You know, we've experienced that personally. Yeah. It's very tempting, especially with this fast-paced technology age where you have this unsuspecting device that says that it will restrict this or that or the other. And then next thing you know, your child has access to things that you never imagined.
1: Yeah, that's true. So if the tech executives and even celebrities in the entertainment industry restrict their children's access to technology and media, would you say allowing our children to use technology and media developed by these people is even worth it?
0: You think about it, in some cases it's not, but at the same time, we have to be balanced, and there are certain forms of technology and media that are good.
1: Yeah, it has its benefits. Our children had a science project to do, and some forms of media were helpful in that.
0: Exactly.
1: So today we would like to address the topic of learning what healthy technology and media exposure looks like for children. In addition to this, we hope to spark some thoughts about our own exposure as parents.
0: Ah, that's a big one. So often in our homes, we have this rules for thee and not for me type of mentality where there are rules for our children, but the same rules don't apply to us as parents. We say to our kids, do as I say, but not as I do. But Sash, does that work?
1: I don't think it does. In fact, it makes the desire for the thing that you're trying to take away even greater.
0: Exactly.
1: Imagine if when God told Adam and Eve not to eat of the forbidden fruit, and then every time Adam and Eve were in God's presence, there he was by the forbidden tree eating the fruit. And then God kept saying, don't eat it, don't touch it, or else you'll die.
0: That sounds ridiculous, but I see exactly what you're getting at. You know, it's hard to navigate your child's access to technology when you are constantly on your own device. So today's program will be good for both children and parents alike.
1: Absolutely. So that brings us to our first major point. Children are not the best judge of what media they should be exposed to, and neither are the tech companies. You know, lots of things are advertised as for kids, but we've seen not everything that they say is for kids is appropriate.
0: There's been times where there was a certain platform, and I won't name them, but there's a certain media platform that has videos, and the kids' version of their platform versus the normal version is far worse, in my opinion, than the normal version. So it's obvious that these tech companies' desires aren't necessarily lined up with what our parental desires are for our children.
1: That's right. And we have to be so careful because children are like vines. They'll cling to the things that lie nearest to them. And if someone puts in their hands something that is pleasant to the eyes, pleasant to the ears, and looks like something that is able to bring them joy, they're going to gravitate to that thing.
0: Exactly.
1: And even if it's a detriment to themselves, their mind's not ready to grasp that this is not good for me.
0: I mean, have you ever had one of our children, I know I have, come up to you and ask you for something that you know was going to be a curse to them? And they may even cry. They may complain.
1: And they'll give you all the reasons. They'll write out a little research paper on why I should have this thing.
0: Exactly. These are the realities of our parenthood in our home. Mm-hmm. And I know it's like that for many parents out there who are listening. So just be aware of these things, that children are not the best judge of what type of content they should be exposed to.
1: That's right. So let's think of Eve with the forbidden fruit. The Bible says, so when the woman saw that the tree was good for food, that it was pleasant to the eyes, and a tree desirable to make one wise, she took of its fruit and ate. She also gave to her husband with her, and he ate.
0: This text tells me that we can't depend on media and technology companies to feed our kids the proper level of exposure to their products. The science, psychology, planning, and algorithms that go into making these things so addictive is mind-blowing. When the top interest of most tech companies is their bottom-line profit, why would we expect them to have the best interests of our children in mind? We talked a bit earlier about what some tech leaders have said about restricting their own children's access to technology, but what are these people saying about the potential long-term effects of using their own technologies? A former VP of Facebook is quoted as saying that the short-term dopamine-driven feedback loops that we have created are destroying how society works. In reality, this means that this dopamine, which is like a happy hormone, it keeps us coming back for more and more. But he says, today there is no civil discourse, no cooperation. There's a lot of misinformation and a lot of mistruth. I've seen that firsthand. You know, there's this new AI tool that has been made available, and I've asked it some questions and it's given me some answers. And then when I go back to find these sources, it doesn't exist.
1: Uh-uh.
0: And then I go back to the AI and I ask it, are you positive that this is the correct source? And I go back and it's still incorrect. And so there's just a lot of misinformation that's being given to the masses today, and people are completely unaware. This former VP of Facebook, his concern was that he expressed regret over his role in building Facebook, saying it's ripping apart the social fabric of society, particularly harming young people's self-worth and mental health.
1: Well, that says a lot.
0: Exactly. Then Sean Parker, who's the founding president of Facebook, he's quoted as saying, "God only knows what it's doing to our children's brains." And his concern was that he admitted that Facebook was designed to exploit human psychology and said it gives users a little dopamine hit to keep them engaged, acknowledging its potentially addictive effects. And then Tim Cook, the CEO of Apple, said, "I don't have a kid, but I wouldn't want my nephew on a social network." Wow. How many children do we see today? They may not be on Facebook. They say that's for old people like us. But they're on other social platforms constantly engaging with one another, and you have no idea what they're saying. You have these platforms where you can send messages to people, videos and pictures to people, and then they disappear. How are parents supposed to know what these children are being exposed to?
1: And we've even heard of stories, very tragic, of children who have taken their lives because of things that they've experienced on social media.
0: Exactly. I mean, I even came across a video where a mother was pleading with people to take note of these technologies because her son had come to her and told her that in a video he had watched, that he was told that he needs to kill his parent. And it's mind-boggling. And you think, this can't be the reality.

0: on children. And then we have Jaron Lanier, who was one of the early pioneers of virtual reality. And he says, the quote, "You're not the customer, you're the product." So what does that mean? That means that while you buy a product and you think you're in control, really the product is geared to controlling you and your mind. Lanier's concern, he's a vocal critic of social media, arguing that it manipulates behavior and undermines individuality, especially among impressionable youth. We see so many youth desiring to be like the images and the videos that they see, rather than being like who God desired for them and created them to be.
1: Wow, it's a lot. It reminds me of a quote from the late Dr. Maya Angelou, all of this. She said, "When someone shows you who they are, believe them the first time." So in reference to this discussion, even though we're not saying that all forms of media and technology are bad, when the leaders of tech companies warn of the effects these technologies can have on people, especially the youth, shouldn't it make us pause and think before we sit our children down for hours on end in front of these devices, especially without parental supervision? Whatever platform or technology is, it will do its job. It will invite you and your children in, and it will keep you in as long as it can. That is, in fact, what entertainment means, to keep someone occupied. But Jesus said to his servants in Luke 19:13, "Occupy till I come." But is binge-watching videos what he meant? What are the members in your family kept occupied doing? We have to ask ourselves this.
0: Exactly. And we'll touch on this idea of being occupied in a negative sense before the conclusion of this program, but we want to talk to our parents out there right now. We know just as well as you that it can be a challenge to raise your kids to do what you used to do when you were younger, which many times might not have involved the use of digital technology to a greater or lesser degree. Things are so fast-paced today, and it's hard to keep up with everything our kids are exposed to. We also understand that it is a challenge in this fast-paced era to get a break from your children's constant desire for entertainment and engagement. But in the midst of feeling like it would be better to sit them in front of a video or a game so that they can be quiet and stop fighting, think for a moment why they don't fuss when they watch videos or play video games. Think why will they often have a tantrum and even get violent if you take away their devices. And then consider that for every good technology that exists, there are multiple counterfeits that have been developed to steal the attention and affection of your children away from you and away from God. Parents, this is a real issue today, and we have the God-given responsibility to do something tangible about it before it's too late.
1: When we take away these things from our children and try to limit screen time, we're going to look like a villain to them.
0: Yeah.
1: But just think about how we look to God. You want to hear God say the words to you, "Well done, good and faithful servant. Enter into the joy of your Lord."
0: That's my desire for Sasha, our household. And parents, I'm sure that must be your desire for your household as well. And so there's a work for us to do, but God is able to help us in that work. Our next point goes back to the text we read from Ruth earlier. Now, Ruth said in a positive sense to Naomi, "Your God will be my God." But this idea can get flipped on its head when we talk about mobile device usage. Media can cause us to place our attention upon things that take the place of God's place in our lives. And as we use our phones to communicate, to research, in our leisure time, it's easy to allow the things it offers to consume our attention to the neglect of more important matters.
1: Like we said earlier, Satan is busy. There's a quote from Testimonies for the Church that says, "Satan is constantly devising means to engross the minds and occupy the attention that men may not have time to devote to meditation and prayer." This is the key. He wants to stop us from having a relationship with God because he knows that God desperately wants to save us and he wants to do the opposite.
0: And just as Naomi's God became Ruth's God, our mobile devices can become a reflection of the things we value, the things we honor as the gods of our lives. Seeking entertainment can be a god. Wasted time can be a god. Distraction can become a god, and a multitude of other things can become gods to us And our mobile devices will help to feed our appetite for whatever gods we want to submit

0: The reality is that our mobile devices, should we choose to have them, should reflect that we spend time with Jesus. They should reflect that our first and best efforts are given to furthering the gospel and sharing the love of Christ with our neighbors. Do our mobile devices tell a story of someone who is distant from God? Or do they portray someone who would rather let their device collect dust than their Bible? Now, I know there are some of you out there who have digital Bibles and other spiritually uplifting material on your phones, and so that's fine. But even they tend to symbolically collect dust while we surf the internet for the next thrill. Are our priorities like Naomi's, and by extension Ruth's, seeking after the one true God, or are we allowing society to dictate our focus?
1: These are just some things to get us thinking about how we as parents associate with technology, because our children are watching us. Not only is technology watching us, our children are watching us, and they desperately need a good example, an example of someone who is following closely after Jesus. Like Ruth with Naomi, they too may follow in our footsteps, saying, "Your God will be my God." What God are we sharing with them? You have to think about this.
0: Exactly. And so there's some key takeaways that we want to leave with you as parents. And the first takeaway is, don't expect for others to control the content that your children are being exposed to. The ball is in your court. You have to take control of what your children are exposed to.
1: And that goes for tech companies. It goes for other people too. I know we've had an experience where I was in a situation where I took my children somewhere and they were shown something to the children that I wouldn't have approved of. And I was a little quiet in that moment because I didn't want to offend. But you really have to ask yourself, do I not want to offend this person, or do I not want to offend God? Because God is going to hold us accountable.
0: Exactly. The next point is, don't expect for your children to miraculously be different from your media habits. Monkey see, monkey do.
1: That's right. And your children will call you out on it. They'll say, "Well, mommy, you're always on your phone," or, "Daddy, you're doing this. You're on your computer. Why can't I do it?" And they will follow.
0: I've had my son come up to me and he looks over my shoulder to see what I'm looking at on my phone. And my first thought is, he's not minding his own business. But the second thought is, wow, am I on my phone too much? Is this what he sees? And he's thinking, wow, this must be the next big thing. The next point is, not all technology and media is bad, but it has to be measured against God's word and his desire for the home.
1: That's right.
0: And the last point is that there are options out there outside of media.
1: That's right. We talked about nature. There's also housework. I know right now, I'll admit it, I have a pile of laundry. Week has been so busy, but we can get our children to get a little laundry, put it in, dry it and fold it, and it'll help to build their characters as they do that as
0: the battle that has come heavily to all of our homes regarding media and technology is the battle for the mind. Listen to this quote from Mind, Character, and Personality, Volume 1, page 13, that says, "Satan takes control of every mind that is not decidedly under the control of the Spirit of God." So if we don't decide to place our children and ourselves in a positive light in regards to media and technology, Satan will take advantage of our minds. He will take advantage of our homes. When Moses spent intimate time with God, he came down from the mountain with a glow on his face. Remember, when he was up on Mount Sinai, and his face was reflecting the glory of God, and the people couldn't bear to look upon his face because it was shining so brightly with heavenly light. Now contrast this with the countless adults and children today whose faces are also glowing, but they're glowing from their screens, as they spend countless hours night and day on their many devices without a thought for God. Which glow do we want to be most prevalent upon our faces? The glow of man's glory and the technology and media he has invented? Or the glory of God and time spent in his presence, learning from him and opening up to him our wants and our needs? The light that God wants to be upon our faces is his own. Jesus said in John chapter 9, verse 5, "As long as I am in the world, I am the light of the world."
1: That's right. And he also said, "Ye are the light of the world. A city that is set on a hill cannot be hid. Neither do men light a candle and put it under a bushel, but on a candlestick, and it giveth light unto all that are in the house. Let your light so shine before men, that they may see your good works, and glorify your Father which is in heaven.
0: And that goes for our households as well. When our children see our good works, they know how to glorify God. And so parents, it starts with us. We'd just like to thank you for joining us today on A Little Heaven on Earth. And it's our hope that you will let the light of Christ shine in your home starting today. Sasha, would you close us with a brief prayer?
1: Sure. Dear Heavenly Father, we thank you for this message that you have given us, a wonderful reminder to even us as parents that we need to put you first and let your glory shine from our faces so that our children can closely follow after us. And we can say to them confidently, follow me as I follow Christ. Please help each and every listener to have this experience. In Jesus' name, amen.
0: Amen. Please join us next time on A Little Heaven on Earth. And until then, God bless.
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3: 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Also, 1 Corinthians 12:4 says, there are diversities of gifts, but the same Spirit. 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
4: The day I'll sin no more. I start out each day with the same old dream. Lord, to be the man you'd have me be. I hear your voice when I read your word, and it's the sweetest sound I've ever heard. I strive to do your will as day goes on, but I guess my convictions aren't that strong. Oh Lord, I long for right, I long for you, but I see so much wrong in the things I do. This world is not my home, I can't forget, but I fit in better than I'd like to admit. I feel your hand on me, Lord, have your way, 'cause only you can see what I'm going to be someday. Oh, for the day when I'll sin no more, to stand by Jesus on heaven's shore, I'll finally be the man I've never been before. Oh, for the day I'll sin no more.
5: Jesus said, therefore, all things whatsoever ye would that men should do to you, do ye even so to them. For this is the law and the prophets. Matthew chapter 7, verse 12.
6: 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Now, Barbara Caruso continues reading from Chapter 77.
7: Those eyes that had ever rested upon the penitent sinner in pitying, forgiving love had no look to bestow upon Herod. Those lips that had uttered the most impressive truth, that in tones of tenderest entreaty had pleaded with the most sinful and the most degraded, were closed to the haughty king who felt no need of a savior. Herod's face grew dark with passion. Turning to the multitude, he angrily denounced Jesus as an impostor. Then to Christ he said, if you will give no evidence of your claim, I will deliver you up to the soldiers and the people. They may succeed in making you speak. If you are an impostor, death at their hands is only what you merit. If you are the Son of God, save yourself by working a miracle. No sooner were these words spoken than a rush was made for Christ. Like wild beasts, the crowd darted upon their prey. Jesus was dragged this way and that, Herod joining the mob in seeking to humiliate the Son of God. Had not the Roman soldiers interposed and forced back the maddened throng, the Savior would have been torn to pieces. Herod, with his men of war, set him at naught and mocked him and arrayed him in a gorgeous robe. The Roman soldiers joined in this abuse. All that these wicked, corrupt soldiers, helped on by Herod and the Jewish dignitaries, could instigate was heaped upon the Savior. Yet his divine patience failed not. Christ's persecutors had tried to measure his character by their own. They had represented him as vile as themselves. But back of all the present appearance, another scene intruded itself. A scene which they will one day see in all its glory. There were some who trembled in Christ's presence. While the rude throng were bowing in mockery before him, some who came forward for that purpose turned back, afraid and silenced. Herod was convicted. The last rays of merciful light were shining upon his sin-hardened heart. He felt that this was no common man, for divinity had flashed through humanity. At the very time when Christ was encompassed by mockers, adulterers, and murderers, Herod felt that he was beholding a god upon his throne. Hardened as he was, Herod dared not ratify the condemnation of Christ. He wished to relieve himself of the terrible responsibility, and he sent Jesus back to the Roman judgment hall. Pilate was disappointed and much displeased. When the Jews returned with their prisoner, he asked impatiently what they would have him do. He reminded them that he had already examined Jesus and found no fault in him. He told them that they had brought complaints against him, but they had not been able to prove a single charge. He had sent Jesus to Herod, the tetrarch of Galilee, and one of their own nation, but he also had found in him nothing worthy of death. "I will therefore chastise him," Pilate said, "and release him." Here Pilate showed his weakness. He had declared that Jesus was innocent, yet he was willing for him to be scourged to pacify his accusers. He would sacrifice justice and principle in order to compromise with the mob. This placed him at a disadvantage. The crowd presumed upon his indecision and clamored the more for the life of the prisoner. If at the first Pilate had stood firm, refusing to condemn a man whom he found guiltless, he would have broken the fatal chain that was to bind him in remorse and guilt as long as he lived. Had he carried out his convictions of right, the Jews would not have presumed to dictate to him. Christ would have been put to death, but the guilt would not have rested upon Pilate. But Pilate had taken step after step in the violation of his conscience. He had excused himself from judging with justice and equity, and he now found himself almost helpless in the hands of the priests and rulers. His wavering and indecision proved his ruin. Even now, Pilate was not left to act blindly. A message from God warned him from the deed he was about to commit. In answer to Christ's prayer, the wife of Pilate had been visited by an angel from heaven, and in a dream she had beheld the Savior and conversed with him. Pilate's wife was not a Jew, but as she looked upon Jesus in her dream, she had no doubt of his character or mission. She knew him to be the Prince of God. She saw him on trial in the judgment hall. She saw the hands tightly bound as the hands of a criminal. She saw Herod and his soldiers doing their dreadful work. She heard the priests and rulers, filled with envy and malice, madly accusing. She heard the words, "We have a law, and by our law he ought to die." She saw Pilate give Jesus to the scourging after he had declared, "I find no fault in him." She heard the condemnation pronounced by Pilate and saw him give Christ up to his murderers. She saw the cross uplifted on Calvary. She saw the earth wrapped in darkness and heard the mysterious cry, "It is finished." Still another scene met her gaze. She saw Christ seated upon the great white cloud while the earth reeled in space, and his murderers fled from the presence of his glory. With a cry of horror, she awoke and at once wrote to Pilate words of warning. While Pilate was hesitating as to what he should do, a messenger pressed through the crowd and handed him the letter from his wife, which read, have thou nothing to do with that just man. For I have suffered many things this day in a dream because of him." Pilate's face grew pale. He was confused by his own conflicting emotions. But while he had been delaying to act, the priests and rulers were still further inflaming the minds of the people. Pilate was forced to action. He now bethought himself of a custom which might serve to secure Christ's release. It was customary at this feast to release some one prisoner whom the people might choose. This custom was of pagan invention. There was not a shadow of justice in it, but it was greatly prized by the Jews. The Roman authorities at this time held a prisoner named Barabbas, who was under sentence of death. This man had claimed to be the Messiah. He claimed authority to establish a different order of things, to set the world right. Under satanic delusion, he claimed that whatever he could obtain by theft and robbery was his own. He had done wonderful things through satanic agencies. He had gained a following among the people and had excited sedition against the Roman government. Under cover of religious enthusiasm, he was a hardened and desperate villain, bent on rebellion and cruelty. By giving the people a choice between this man and the innocent Savior, Pilate thought to arouse them to a sense of justice. He hoped to gain their sympathy for Jesus in opposition to the priests and rulers. So, turning to the crowd, he said with great earnestness, "Whom will ye that I release unto you? Barabbas or Jesus, which is called Christ?" Like the bellowing of wild beasts came the answer of the mob, "Release unto us Barabbas!" Louder and louder swelled the cry, "Barabbas! Barabbas!" Thinking that the people had not understood his question, Pilate asked, "Will ye that I release unto you the King of the Jews?" But they cried out again, "Away with this man, and release unto us Barabbas!" "What shall I do then with Jesus, which is called Christ?" Pilate asked. Again the surging multitude roared like demons. Demons themselves in human form were in the crowd, and what could be expected but the answer? "Let him be crucified." Pilate was troubled. He had not thought it would come to that. He shrank from delivering an innocent man to the most ignominious and cruel death that could be inflicted. After the roar of voices had ceased, he turned to the people, saying, "Why, what evil hath he done?" But the case had gone too far for argument. It was not evidence of Christ's innocence that they wanted, but his condemnation. Still Pilate endeavored to save him. He said unto them the third time, "Why, what evil hath he done? I have found no cause of death in him. I will therefore chastise him and let him go." But the very mention of his release stirred the people to a tenfold frenzy. "Crucify him! Crucify him!" they cried. Louder and louder swelled the storm that Pilate's indecision had called forth. Jesus was taken, faint with weariness and covered with wounds, and scourged in the sight of the multitude. And the soldiers led him away into the hall called Praetorium, and they called together the whole band. And they clothed him with purple and plaited a crown of thorns and put it about his head and began to salute him, "Hail, King of the Jews!" And they did spit upon him and, bowing their knees, worshipped him. Occasionally some wicked hand snatched the reed that had been placed in his hand and struck the crown upon his brow, forcing the thorns into his temples and sending the blood trickling down his face and beard. "Wonder, O heavens, and be astonished, O earth! Behold the oppressor and the oppressed!" A maddened throng enclosed the Savior of the world. Mocking and jeering are mingled with the coarse oaths of blasphemy. His lowly birth and humble life are commented upon by the unfeeling mob. His claim to be the Son of God is ridiculed, and the vulgar jest and insulting sneer are passed from lip to lip. Satan led the cruel mob in its abuse of the Savior. It was his purpose to provoke him to retaliation, if possible, or to drive him to perform a miracle to release himself and thus break up the plan of salvation. One stain upon his human life, one failure of his humanity to endure the terrible test, and the Lamb of God would have been an imperfect offering, and the redemption of man a failure. But he who by a command could bring the heavenly host to his aid, he who could have driven that mob in terror from his sight by the flashing forth of his divine majesty, submitted with perfect calmness to the coarsest insult and outrage. Christ's enemies had demanded a miracle as evidence of his divinity. They had evidence far greater than any they had sought. As their cruelty degraded his torturers below humanity into the likeness of Satan, so did his meekness and patience exalt Jesus above humanity and prove his kinship to God. His abasement was the pledge of his exaltation. The blood drops of agony that from his wounded temples flowed down his face and beard were the pledge of his anointing with the oil of gladness as our great high priest. Satan's rage was great as he saw that all the abuse inflicted upon the Savior had not forced the least murmur from his lips. Although he had taken upon him the nature of man, he was sustained by a godlike fortitude and departed in no particular from the will of his Father. When Pilate gave Jesus up to be scourged and mocked, he thought to excite the pity of the multitude. He hoped they would decide that this was sufficient punishment. Even the malice of the priests, he thought, would now be satisfied. But with keen perception, the Jews saw the weakness of thus punishing a man who had been declared innocent. They knew that Pilate was trying to save the life of the prisoner, and they were determined that Jesus should not be released. To please and satisfy us, Pilate has scourged him, they thought, and if we press the matter to a decided issue, we shall surely gain our end. Pilate now sent for Barabbas to be brought into the court. He then presented the two prisoners side by side, and pointing to the Savior, he said in a voice of solemn entreaty, "Behold the man! I bring him forth to you, that ye may know that I find no fault in him." There stood the Son of God, wearing the robe of mockery and the crown of thorns. Stripped to the waist, his back showed the long, cruel stripes from which the blood flowed freely. His face was stained with blood and bore the marks of exhaustion and pain. But never had it appeared more beautiful than now. The Savior's visage was not marred before his enemies. Every feature expressed gentleness and resignation and the tenderest pity for his cruel foes. In his manner there was no cowardly weakness, but the strength and dignity of long suffering. In striking contrast was the prisoner at his side. Every line of the countenance of Barabbas proclaimed him the hardened ruffian that he was. The contrast spoke to every beholder. Some of the spectators were weeping. As they looked upon Jesus, their hearts were full of sympathy. Even the priests and rulers were convicted that he was all that he claimed to be. The Roman soldiers that surrounded Christ were not all hardened. Some were looking earnestly into his face for one evidence that he was a criminal or dangerous character. From time to time, they would turn and cast a look of contempt upon Barabbas. It needed no deep insight to read him through and through. Again, they would turn to the one upon trial. They looked at the divine sufferer with the feelings of deep pity. The silent submission of Christ stamped upon their minds the scene, never to be effaced until they either acknowledged him as the Christ or, by rejecting him, decided their own destiny. Pilate was filled with amazement at the uncomplaining patience of the Savior. He did not doubt that the sight of this man, in contrast with Barabbas, would move the Jews to sympathy. But he did not understand the fanatical hatred of the priests for him, who, as the light of the world, had made manifest their darkness and error. They had moved the mob to a mad fury, and again, priests, rulers, and people raised that awful cry, "Crucify him! Crucify him!" At last, losing all patience with their unreasoning cruelty, Pilate cried out despairingly, "Take ye him and crucify him, for I find no fault in him." The Roman governor, though familiar with cruel scenes, was moved with sympathy for the suffering prisoner, who, condemned and scourged, with bleeding brow and lacerated back, still had the bearing of a king upon his throne. But the priest declared, "We have a law, and by our law he ought to die, because he made himself the Son of God." Pilate was startled. He had no correct idea of Christ and his mission, but he had an indistinct faith in God and in beings superior to humanity. A thought that had once before passed through his mind now took more definite shape. He questioned whether it might not be a divine being that stood before him, clad in the purple robe of mockery and crowned with thorns. Again he went into the judgment hall and said to Jesus, "Whence art thou?" But Jesus gave him no answer. The Savior had spoken freely to Pilate, explaining his own mission as a witness to the truth. Pilate had disregarded the light. He had abused the high office of judge by yielding his principles and authority to the demands of the mob. Jesus had no further light for him. Vexed at his silence, Pilate said haughtily, "Speakest thou not unto me? Knowest thou not that I have power to crucify thee, and have power to release thee?" Jesus answered, "Thou couldest have no power at all against me, except it were given thee from above. Therefore he that delivered me unto thee hath the greater sin." Thus the pitying Savior, in the midst of his intense suffering and grief, excused as far as possible the act of the Roman governor, who gave him up to be crucified. What a scene was this to hand down to the world for all time! What a light it sheds upon the character of him who is the judge of all the earth! "He that delivered me unto thee," said Jesus, "hath the greater sin." By this, Christ meant Caiaphas, who, as high priest, represented the Jewish nation. They knew the principles that controlled the Roman authorities. They had had light in the prophecies that testified of Christ, and in his own teachings and miracles. The Jewish judges had received unmistakable evidence of the divinity of him whom they condemned to death. And according to their light would they be judged. The greatest guilt and heaviest responsibility belonged to those who stood in the highest places in the nation, the depositaries of sacred trusts that they were basely betraying. Pilate, Herod, and the Roman soldiers were comparatively ignorant of Jesus. They thought to please the priests and rulers by abusing him. They had not the light which the Jewish nation had so abundantly received. Had the light been given to the soldiers, they would not have treated Christ as cruelly as they did. Again, Pilate proposed to release the Savior. But the Jews cried out, saying, "If thou let this man go, thou art not Caesar's friend." Thus these hypocrites pretended to be jealous for the authority of Caesar. Of all the opponents of the Roman rule, the Jews were most bitter. When it was safe for them to do so, They were most tyrannical in enforcing their own national and religious requirements. But when they desired to bring about some purpose of cruelty, they exalted the power of Caesar. To accomplish the destruction of Christ, they would profess loyalty to the foreign rule which they hated. "Whosoever maketh himself a king," they continued, "speaketh against Caesar." This was touching Pilate in a weak point. He was under suspicion by the Roman government, and he knew that such a report would be ruin to him. He knew that if the Jews were thwarted, their rage would be turned against him. They would leave nothing undone to accomplish their revenge. He had before him an example of the persistence with which they sought the life of one whom they hated without reason. Pilate then took his place on the judgment seat and again presented Jesus to the people, saying, "Behold, your king!" Again the mad cry was heard, "Away with him! Crucify him!" In a voice that was heard far and near, Pilate asked, "Shall I crucify your king?" But from profane, blasphemous lips went forth the words, "We have no king but Caesar." Thus, by choosing a heathen ruler, the Jewish nation had withdrawn from the theocracy. They had rejected God as their king. Henceforth, they had no deliverer. They had no king but Caesar. To this, the priests and teachers had led the people. For this, with the fearful results that followed, they were responsible. A nation's sin and a nation's ruin were due to the religious leaders. When Pilate saw that he could prevail nothing, but that rather a tumult was made, he took water and washed his hands before the multitude, saying, "I am innocent of the blood of this just person. See ye to it." In fear and self-condemnation, Pilate looked upon the Savior. In the vast sea of upturned faces, his alone was peaceful. About his head a soft light seemed to shine. Pilate said in his heart, "He is a god." Turning to the multitude, he declared, "I am clear of his blood. Take ye him and crucify him. But mark ye, priests and rulers, I pronounce him a just man. May he whom he claims as his father judge you and not me for this day's work." Then to Jesus he said, "Forgive me for this act. I cannot save you." And when he had again scourged Jesus, he delivered him to be crucified. Pilate longed to deliver Jesus, but he saw that he could not do this and yet retain his own position and honor. Rather than lose his worldly power, he chose to sacrifice an innocent life. How many, to escape loss or suffering, in like manner sacrifice principle? Conscience and duty point one way, and self-interest points another. The current sets strongly in the wrong direction, and he who compromises with evil is swept away into the thick darkness of guilt. Pilate yielded to the demands of the mob. Rather than risk losing his position, he delivered Jesus up to be crucified. But in spite of his precautions, the very thing that he dreaded afterward came upon him. His honors were stripped from him. He was cast down from his high office and stung by remorse and wounded pride. Not long after the crucifixion, he ended his own life. So all who compromise with sin will gain only sorrow and ruin. There is a way which seemeth right unto a man, but the end thereof are the ways of death. When Pilate declared himself innocent of the blood of Christ, Caiaphas answered defiantly, "His blood be on us and on our children." The awful words were taken up by the priests and rulers and echoed by the crowd in an inhuman roar of voices. The whole multitude answered and said, His blood be on us and on our children. The people of Israel had made their choice. Pointing to Jesus, they had said, Not this man, but Barabbas. Barabbas the robber and murderer was the representative of Satan. Christ was the representative of God. Christ had been rejected. Barabbas had been chosen. Barabbas they were to have. In making this choice, they accepted him, who from the beginning was a liar and a murderer. Satan was their leader. As a nation, they would act out his dictation. His works they would do. His rule they must endure. That people who chose Barabbas in the place of Christ were to feel the cruelty of Barabbas as long as time should last. Looking upon the smitten Lamb of God, the Jews had cried, His blood be on us and on our children. That awful cry ascended to the throne of God. That sentence pronounced upon themselves was written in heaven. That prayer was heard. The blood of the Son of God was upon their children and their children's children. A perpetual curse.
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8: When kids do something wrong, too often parents lecture or punish, but there's a better way. One time when my children were preschoolers, they decided to buy their daddy a box of his favorite candy for his birthday. I put the box up on the top shelf of the pantry until I had time to wrap it. What I didn't know was that the children helped themselves to daddy's candy, and by the time I wrapped it, the box was empty. We can't give that present to daddy, gasped the children. Why not? I asked. Because it's empty. There wasn't time to buy a new present, so they had to give their daddy an empty birthday present. They hung their heads in embarrassment as he opened it and had to explain they ate it all themselves. I could have lectured them, but saying nothing and just allowing the natural consequence to happen was probably the best lesson of all. It never happened again. For more power tips for parents, contact 3ABN.
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0: This is the Revelation of Hope. And now here is Pastor Taj Pocklip.
1: Our message tonight is entitled, Israel in Bible Prophecy. Here's the question we're going to proceed to answer tonight. What is Israel's role in end time events? Well, friends, listen. Before we can find out what Israel's role is, we first have to find out who exactly Israel is to begin with. We can't know their role unless we first define who exactly they are according to the Bible. And tonight, we can essentially break up our presentation into two main parts. Part number one, who is Israel in the Old Testament? And part number two, who is Israel in the New Testament? And essentially, the answer we're going to find from the Bible this evening is to the question, is modern day Israel still the Israel of God? Well, friends, let's first start by studying the origin of this word Israel in the Bible. It all began with a man whose name was Abraham. And Abraham was the father of faith. God called him to be the father of a very special group of people. And God wanted to bless him, and through him, he wanted to bless his descendants and all the other surrounding nations. And at the old ripe age of 100 years old, Abraham had the promised son, Isaac. And then Isaac had two sons, Esau and Jacob. And of the two, God called Jacob to be the promised son and the progenitor of the coming Messiah, the seed, Jesus Christ. And it was that man whose name was Jacob, whom God changed to Israel, which is the very first time we find the word Israel mentioned in the Bible. And so I want you to take your Bible now and open with me to the book of Genesis, chapter 32. Genesis, the 32nd chapter, we find the first occurrence of the word Israel mentioned in the Bible. Before we can understand who Israel is in Revelation, we have to first understand who Israel was in the book of Genesis. We have to get a good, solid foundation, because remember, Revelation is built upon the broad foundation of the Old Testament scriptures. And so let's get a good contextual study tonight. And before we read it, let me give you the background context. This man, whose name was Jacob, was the one God changed to Israel. And friends, that word Jacob literally means, write it down, deceiver, supplanter, or liar. That's what the word Jacob means. It means deceiver, supplanter. And his name was a fit description of who he was in his life and who he was in his character. In other words, Jacob's name was a reflection of his life. Because remember, he's the one that deceived his father Isaac. He lied about his identity, and he stole the birthright blessing from his brother Esau, and so he lived up to his name. He was a deceiver. He was a liar. You see, in the Bible, names represent a person's character. The name Jacob, meaning deceiver and liar, supplanter, this is exactly who he was. And as a result of deceiving his father Isaac and stealing the blessing from his brother Esau, his betrayed brother Esau vowed that he would seek vengeance and that he would kill Jacob one day. And because of the threat upon Jacob's life, he had to flee as a fugitive to another land, where he remained for the next 20 years of his life. And friends, even though Jacob had jumped the gun, even though he had sinned much and did not wait for God to fulfill the promise in his way and in his time, even though he was a liar, a deceiver, a supplanter, and a thief, even though he had sinned much, God gave him a vision of a ladder that touched the earth, but ascended all the way to heaven. And so God gave to Jacob the assurance that his sin was forgiven, and the assurance that he would receive the promise of the blessing. And so now Jacob remains away from his father's land for 20 years. And after 20 years, God now comes to Jacob and instructs him to go back home to receive the blessing that was promised to him 20 years before. And on his way back home, at this time in his life, Jacob is very wealthy, and he has a big family, and so he's going back with his wives and his children and his servants and all of his possessions. He's going back to inherit the promise. And as he goes back, he sends messengers before him to greet his brother Esau with gifts. Those messengers come back bearing a message of bad news. They tell Jacob, "Jacob, your brother Esau is still bitter from the sin that you've committed against him 20 years ago. He is still holding this grudge. He is still a slave of the past, and he is now coming. He is coming, Jacob. Esau is coming with 400 men of war. He is coming to seek vengeance upon you. And friends, when Jacob heard the news, he was so afraid. He began to be fearful for his life. Because you see, Esau was a skilled hunter, but Jacob was a mama's boy. And so fear begins to fill his heart because he is totally helpless and defenseless. How in the world is he's gonna protect his family and all of his possessions? His brother Esau is coming to seek vengeance, and now his past is coming back to haunt him. He's reaping the results of the sin that he had sown 20 years ago. And as Jacob begins to be afraid for his life and the life of his family, what does he do? He separates himself from his loved ones, and he goes to a secret place in the night, and he begins to pray and pour out his heart to the Lord. You see, Jacob is not only afraid for his life, but more than this, his circumstances are going against the promises of God. Here he is going back home to receive the promise, but now Esau is coming. It seems like certain death, and it seems like what God said 20 years ago is not going to be fulfilled. And so now Jacob begins to struggle with doubts. Was I really forgiven? Was that vision, that dream, was it really from the Lord? Did God really promise me the blessing? Was it real? He begins to battle mentally. What kind of battle? He engages in a mental battle over the wrong decision he had made 20 years ago. It seems like God's promise is not going to be fulfilled. And now Jacob begins to feel a deep sense of guilt and remorse and regret for the sin he'd committed so long ago. And while he is praying, he's overtaken by someone. He feels a strong hand on his shoulder. And turning around thinking that it might be some thief in that strange land or even his brother Esau, Jacob begins to fight with this unknown being all night long. He begins to wrestle and wrestle. He's fighting for his life. And now we pick up the story in Genesis 32. Notice verse 24. The Bible says, if you're there, would you please say amen? The Bible says, and Jacob was left alone, and there wrestled a man with him until the breaking of the day, all night long. He began to wrestle with this unknown person. You see, at first, Jacob was engaged in a mental battle, a battle of faith, wondering whether or not God's promise was real, wondering whether or not the promise would truly be fulfilled. But now the mental battle turns into a physical battle, and all night long, he wrestles and wrestles, and notice what happens during the breaking of the day. The Bible says in verse 25, and when he saw that he prevailed not against him, he touched the hollow of his thigh, and the hollow of Jacob's thigh was out of joint as he wrestled with him. Now Jacob realizes who he was dealing with all night long. He realized that the one that he was wrestling with was a supernatural being, friends. Not an ordinary man, but a supernatural being that had supernatural power. And he realizes that this one he could not overcome physically. He didn't have the strength. It was too much for him to handle. And so now Jacob is physically weakened by a night of wrestling. He suffers a terrible injury that leaves him powerless to fight on. Not only that, but he's mentally drained by the doubts and the fears of his current situation. Jacob was at the breaking point. He's ready to give up. He's ready to tap out, throw in the towel, just give it all up. But now he realizes that he has been fighting the very one that came to save him. He was fighting with the very one that could give him the calm rest that he really needed. And upon realizing that this was a heavenly messenger, he now asks for the desire of his heart. Notice what it says in verse 26. And he said, let me go, for the day breaks. Notice how Jacob responds. And he said, I will not let thee go except thou do what? Here the angel of the Lord, this supernatural being, says to Jacob, let me go. But Jacob knows that if he lets go, for sure all will be lost. I mean, how could he go to battle against Esau with this terrible injury? Jacob knows that if he lets go of this supernatural being, his opportunity is going to pass him by. And so Jacob realizes that his only hope is to hang on. His only hope is to cling tight to this powerful messenger. And so Jacob says to this supernatural being, I will not let you go. I'm going to hang on. My faith is not going to let go. I'm not going to miss out on this opportunity. In desperate faith, Jacob pleads, please bless me. Give me the assurance that I'm struggling with. In faith, he clings to God in prayer. Oh, what an example for us. When you have no strength, by faith, don't let go, friends. We can't give up now. God has brought us this far not to leave us, but to lead us all the way to the end. Can you say amen? So by faith, I'm not going to let you go. Here, Jacob is winning, not a physical, but a spiritual victory. A victory of faith. And I want us to notice how this heavenly messenger responds to Jacob's cry of faith. Notice what happens in verse 27. And he said unto him, what is thy name? The last time he was asked that by his father, he lied about it. Well, how is he going to respond now to the Lord? Is he going to lie to God too? Is he going to live up to his name once again? You see, the way that he answers this question is going to determine his eternal destiny. You see, his future and the future of his family hangs upon the answer that he's going to give to this question. Eternal destinies are about to be determined. And what was Jacob's answer? He said, I am Jacob. He came clean. And friends, we have to understand that when Jacob acknowledged what his name was, it was much more than just the title by which he was called. In saying, I am Jacob, he was expressing and acknowledging who he was in character. It was a confession of his sin, friends. Yes, I am a liar. I am a deceiver. I am a supplanter. I acknowledge that I am not worthy. Yes, I'm Jacob. And because I'm Jacob, I'm a liar. I am not worthy for the blessing I'm asking for. I'm not worthy of it. The confession of his name was a confession of his sinful condition. And now he comes clean. He says, yes, I am Jacob. And I want you to notice what the Lord does. When Jacob comes clean and acknowledges and confesses the sin of his life, notice what the Lord does. He does the same for us, friends. The Bible tells us in the very next verse, verse 28, and he said, thy name shall no longer be called Jacob, but Israel. For as a prince, hast thou wrestled with who? Who was he wrestling with that night? With the Lord himself. But he prevailed. You see, as a result of acknowledging the sinfulness of his life, as a result of acknowledging who he was, his name, his character, God said, okay, Jacob, you've humbled yourself. You've experienced true repentance in your heart. You're remorseful for the sin you've committed long ago. And so Jacob, no longer will you be known as Jacob, a deceiver, a liar, a supplanter. But from now on, you are known as Israel. And friends, that word Israel means prince of God. A child of the king is what a prince is. You're no longer a liar. You're my child now. You're a prince of God. You have wrestled with God and prevailed. Here we find that Jacob had clung tight to God in his time of deepest despair. And when God changed his name from Jacob to Israel, it was more than just changing the title by which he would be called. The changing of his name represents the changing of his life and the changing of his reputation. He had a new name, friends. And this is the first time we find the word Israel mentioned in the Bible. It's a name that was given to one that held on by faith and won a spiritual victory with the Lord. You see, Jacob lost the wrestling match. Isn't that right? He did not win a physical victory. But what kind of victory did he win? A spiritual one. Not a physical one, friends. A spiritual one. Here we find our first essential conclusion to who Israel is in the Old Testament. Israel, in its original sense, first applies to one man that gained a spiritual victory. It first applied to how many men? That gained a what kind of victory? Friends, you might want to write that down. This is our first essential conclusion of our study tonight. Who is Israel in the Old Testament? Answer number one, it's one man, not a whole nation yet, just one man that gained not a physical, but a what? A spiritual victory. It came from hanging on to God by faith and in prayer. This is the first time we find the word Israel mentioned in the Bible. And friends, this is also the law of first usage. The law of what, everyone? You see, friends, this law of first usage tells us that whenever a name or a topic is first used or introduced in the Bible, it sets a precedent. It sets a what? Of how that name or that topic is to be understood from that point on in the future. So this is the law of first usage. Who is Israel? Number one, it applies to one man that gains a spiritual victory. And this is how we are to understand Israel from this point on in our study tonight and in the Bible. And friends, as we follow the Bible narrative, we find that Jacob had 12 sons that became the heads of the 12 tribes of the children of Israel. These are the descendants of Abraham. And so now the word Israel, from first applying to one man that gained a spiritual victory, now it is broadened to include all the genealogical descendants of Abraham that gained a spiritual victory in their father Jacob. In other words, the word Israel now is a corporate term. It is a what kind of term? It applies to a specific nation. And amongst the sons of Jacob, his youngest and his favorite was the one whose name was Joseph. Then you follow the history. You'll find that a devastating famine hit all the lands. And God began to give Joseph dreams. He gave Joseph what? Dreams that led him to the place where he was able to save Israel from the wrath of the famine that was hitting all the lands. And so

man, and after generations of slavery, God finally sent a deliverer to call his people Israel to come out of Egypt. And what was that deliverer's name that God sent? His name was Moses. Moses was sent to Pharaoh to deliver the nation of Israel from Egyptian bondage. And I want you to notice what God said through Moses to Pharaoh. Notice what it says in Exodus chapter 4, verse 22 and 23. Please write it down. The Bible tells us, Israel is my what? My son, even my firstborn. Let my what? So I want you to notice, God now calls an entire nation, the nation of Israel, his son, more specifically, his firstborn son. So now that word Israel, from first applying to one man, it now applies to all the descendants of that one man. Israel is called the firstborn son of God. And friends, Pharaoh eventually capitulated and set the Israelites free, and God took them out of Egypt, and he brought them through the Red Sea. And upon coming out of the Red Sea, they then spent the next 40 years where? In the wilderness. And where was their destination? Where was God wanting to bring them? To the promised land. So they went through the Red Sea, next 40 years in the wilderness, they're heading to the promised land. And in their wilderness wandering, God then made a special covenant with a special people, the Israelite nation, his firstborn son. Now I want us to notice this covenant. And we're going to ask the question, was this a conditional or was this an unconditional covenant? Well, let's find out. Exodus chapter 19, verses 5 and 6. Exodus 19, 5 and 6, please write it down. Notice what it says. Now, therefore, if, what word was that? Friends, what does the word if mean? The word if implies that there is a condition. Isn't that all right? So notice, God says concerning the covenant, now, therefore, if you will obey my voice indeed and keep my covenant, then ye shall be a peculiar treasure unto me above all people, for all the earth is mine. And ye shall be unto me a kingdom of what? Priests, and a what kind of nation? A holy nation. So we find that the covenant that God made with the children of Israel was a conditional covenant. He said, if you obey, if you listen, then you will be a holy nation, a kingdom of priests, a peculiar people, and I'm going to bless you, I'll make you the head and not the tail, and through you, all nations will be blessed. We find that it was a conditional covenant. Now here's the next question. Did Israel remain faithful to the covenant? Did they live up to God's desire and purpose for them? Did they allow the Lord to use them as the light of the world? Well, friends, as you follow their history, you'll notice after the reign of King David and King Solomon, the glory years, because they did not keep the covenant, because they would not listen to the voice of God nor the voice of his prophets, God gave them into the hands of their enemies. He withdrew his blessing and his protection from this special group of people, and as a result, they went into captivity. And the 12 tribes of Israel essentially were divided into two tribes, the northern tribe of Israel and the southern tribe of Judah. And so we see, who is Israel in the Old Testament? There are two definitions. How many? Number one, we have found that Israel in the Old Testament is first applied to one man that gains a spiritual victory, not physical, but spiritual. And then number two, after that, it would apply to the descendants of that one man who also gain a spiritual victory. But really, what we want to find out tonight is, who is Israel in the New Testament? And friends, the New Testament begins with the story of Jesus and his ministry here in the world. And friends, when you study the Gospels carefully, you notice something amazing that Jesus does. He, by his own life, retraces point by point the history of national Israel. I want you to notice some amazing parallels. When Jesus came into the world, Herod sought to destroy that little infant babe child. And so what happened was, God gave his earthly father some dreams. And what was his earthly father's name? Joseph. God gave Joseph dreams, instructing him to go into Egypt so that the firstborn son, that is Jesus, could find refuge from the wrath of Herod. Does that sound familiar to you? We saw that in the Old Testament too. In the Old Testament, another man whose name was Joseph also had dreams from God that led him to the place

0: where the nation of Israel was also led into Egypt, where they were able to find refuge from the wrath of the famine. And God called this nation that was brought into Egypt, my firstborn son. Interesting. After a period of time, God called his son Jesus to come out of Egypt in the same way he called his son Israel to come out of Egypt. And when the Israelites came out of Egyptian bondage, God led them through the Red Sea. And friends, the crossing of the Red Sea was a symbol of baptism. It was a symbol of what? Going through the waters, the Apostle Paul applies that to that of baptism. Write it down. 1 Corinthians 10, verse 1 and 2. Paul said that as the Israelites went through the Red Sea, they were baptized. It was a symbol of baptism. And in the same way, God's Son, when he began his public ministry, he also went through the waters of baptism in Matthew chapter 3. We find another parallel. Now tell me, friends, where did the Israelites go after they crossed the Red Sea? Where did they go? They went into the wilderness. And how long were they in the wilderness? 40 years. Where did Jesus go right after he got out of the waters of baptism? Where did he go? He also went into the wilderness for how long? 40 days. There you have another example for the day, for a year principle. And it's beginning to dawn upon us that the Bible is actually deeper than we thought. Can you say amen? What is Jesus doing? Through his own life, he is retracing the history of the literal nation Israel in the Old Testament. Now, as Jesus was in the wilderness, the Bible tells us he was tempted 3 times by Satan. And every time he was tempted by the devil, he responded and overcame those temptations, not by using his own divine power, otherwise he wouldn't be our example. He used the same power that's available to us. Jesus quoted the Bible. He said, "It is written." He used the sword of the Spirit to make war against the devil's temptations. Can you say amen? Oh, friends, if you want to overcome Satan's temptations, it's right here, the Word of God. Not your own strength or your own willpower. It's only by the powerful promises of the Word of God that we can gain victory over Satan's attacks. Can you say amen? Bible says in Psalms 119, verse 11, "Thy word have I hid in my heart that I might not sin against thee." There's power in the Word of God to keep us from falling. Can you say amen? So Jesus, while he's in the wilderness being tempted, he quotes the Bible to overcome. But friends, would you like to guess where and what book Jesus quotes from? He quotes from the same book 3 times. He quotes from the book of Deuteronomy. Friends, do you know who the book of Deuteronomy was for? It was to help national Israel overcome the trials and difficulties that they would face when they were in their wilderness wandering. That was what the book was all about, friends. And Christ chooses to quote from this book. And he does this intentionally. You see, Jesus in his life is retracing the history of national Israel. But the difference is Christ overcame spiritually, whereas Israel failed miserably. And so we find 5 amazing parallels between Israel and Jesus Christ. Write them down in case you missed them. Number one, a man by the name of Joseph has dreams, and both the nation of Israel and the son Jesus is led into Egypt for safety. Number two, after a period of time, God called his son Israel, the nation, as well as his son Jesus, to come up out of Egypt. Number three, Israel goes through the Red Sea, which was a symbol of baptism. Christ, when he begins his public ministry, he also goes through the River Jordan, the waters, and is baptized. Immediately after that, number four, Israel goes into the wilderness for 40 years. Christ goes into the wilderness for 40 days. Then number five, Christ quotes in the book of Deuteronomy and overcomes where national Israel had failed. Now, friends, I wonder why Jesus intentionally did this in his life. Do you think there had to have been a reason for him to do this? Yes or no? Absolutely yes, friends. Christ did this intentionally. Now, here's the next question. How did the New Testament writers view the Lord Jesus? I want you to notice this verse that points us to national Israel. In the book of Hosea, chapter 11 and verse 1, the Bible says, "When Israel was a child, then I loved him, and I called my," what? "My son out of Egypt." This is a verse that points us back to when God called the literal nation of Israel to come up out of Egyptian bondage. Now, I want us to notice what the New Testament writers do with this verse that applies to national Israel. They take it and they apply it to Jesus. Please turn with me in your Bible to the book of Matthew. Matthew chapter 2, beginning with verse 13. Matthew chapter 2, beginning with verse 13. Are you enjoying the study of God's word tonight, friends? Amen. Matthew chapter 2, that's the first book of the New Testament. And that's on page 974 if you're using our seminar Bible. Remember, what are we trying to do? We're trying to discover who is Israel in the New Testament. Who is Israel in the New Testament? Matthew chapter 2, beginning with verse 15, page 974. And if you're there, would you let me know by saying amen? Matthew chapter 2, beginning with verse 13, the Bible says, "And when they were departed, behold, the angel of the Lord appeared to Joseph in a dream, saying, Arise, take the young child and his mother and flee into Egypt, and be thou there till I bring thee word, for Herod will seek the young child to destroy him. And when he arose, he took the young child and his mother by night and departed into Egypt, and was there till the death of Herod, that it might be," what is that next word? "Fulfilled, which was spoken of the Lord by his prophet, saying," then Matthew quotes the Old Testament, "out of Egypt have I called my son." Question, which verse did Matthew just quote from? He just quoted from the verse we just read in Hosea chapter 11 in verse 1. And we saw that this verse in Hosea 11:1 applies to who? First, it applies to national Israel when they came out of Egypt. But who does the New Testament writer apply it to in this passage? He applies it to Jesus. It says that Jesus came out of Egypt, that it might be fulfilled what Hosea the prophet wrote about. Interesting. Here we find the New Testament writers looking upon Jesus as the fulfillment of the verses that talk about national Israel. I wonder why. Who is Israel in the New Testament? You see, we see this same thing happening over and over again in the New Testament when it says that it might be fulfilled. The New Testament writers taking an Old Testament verse applying to national Israel and saying that it's fulfilled in Christ. And by the way, Jesus did this to himself. Why does the New Testament writers take these verses and apply it to Jesus? Why does Jesus through his life retrace the history of national Israel? Because friends, listen, who is Israel in the New Testament? It is none other than Jesus Christ. In the Old Testament, Israel first applied to one man that gained a spiritual victory. And in the same way, Israel in the New Testament first applies to one man that gains a spiritual victory. And who is that? It's Jesus, friends. The word Israel means Prince of God. And who's the Prince of Peace? It's Christ, the Son of the King, Jesus, brothers and sisters. Christ is the one that is the true overcomer. He is the one that overcame and prevailed, whereas national Israel had failed. And when Jesus came into this world, he did not win a physical victory, but what kind of victory? You see, physically he lost. He died physically. The victory that he won was spiritual in nature. And so who is Israel in the New Testament? It's none other than Jesus Christ. And if that's clear, would you please say amen? So here we find, friends, in the Old Testament, Israel first applies to one man that gains a spiritual victory, but then it applies to the descendants of that one man who also gain a spiritual victory. In the same way, Israel in the New Testament first applies to one man that gains a spiritual victory, and that is Jesus, and then it applies to the descendants of that one man who also gains a spiritual victory. And the question is, how can we be the descendants of Jesus? Not by birth, but by rebirth. Not by being born once, but by being born again. Not by our own blood, but by the blood of Jesus. You see, Israel in the New Testament is simply those who are converted by the Holy Spirit. Those who've experienced rebirth, notice what the Apostle Paul says. For you are all the children of God by what? Faith in Christ Jesus. For as many of you as have been baptized into Christ have put on Christ. The Bible tells us clearly that we become the children of God, the descendants of Jesus, by faith in him. And just as circumcision, the cutting away of the flesh in the Old Testament, was an outward sign of being an Israelite, in the New Testament, baptism is the outward sign of the cutting away of the carnal flesh, the old man, in becoming a spiritual Israelite. You see, it happens by faith. And then I want you to notice, once we are born again, the Bible tells us in the next verse, there is neither what? Jew nor Greek. There's no distinction anymore between Israel and the church. It's a clear transition. There's neither Jew nor Greek. There's neither slave nor free. There's neither male nor female, for you are all what? One in Christ Jesus. And if you are Christ, then you are what? Abraham's seed and heirs according to the promise. The Bible says that when we belong to Christ, it does not matter your race or your nationality. When you believe in Jesus, you become Abraham's seed. You become a spiritual Israelite, and you now become the heir of all the promises of God. All those covenants that God made, those special promises, now belong to those who belong to Jesus. Can you say amen? You see, there's a clear transition from literal Israel to now the spiritual Israel as you move from the Old to the New Testament. In fact, notice what Peter said in 1 Peter chapter 2 and verse 9. Peter said, but you are a chosen generation, a royal priesthood, a holy nation, and a peculiar people. He is now calling the New Testament church that was made of Jew and Gentile alike. He says, now you are a holy nation. You are now the priesthood. You are the chosen people, the chosen generation. And by the way, when Peter said this, he was quoting from Exodus chapter 19, verses 5 and 6, because these are the same words that God said to national Israel when they came out of Egyptian bondage. He now says it to the Christian church who have now come out of the bondage of sin by the blood of the Lamb. And now we become his chosen people, made of Jew and Gentile, those who belong to Christ. And friends, if this is making sense, if this is clear, would you please say amen? All the covenant promises are now transferred to the New Testament church. So we find, according to the New Testament, the Bible teaches that there are actually two Israels. How many? Number one, national Israel after the flesh. These are the genealogical descendants of Abraham. They're in the Middle East and scattered all around the world. These are national Israel. But then we find, according to New Testament theology, there is a spiritual Israel. The people of God, made up of every race and nationality in the world, including Jews. Just like that childhood song says, red and yellow, black and white, all are precious in his sight. Jesus loves the little children of the world. Can you say amen? You see, because of Christ and the blood of Jesus, it's not about race, it's about grace. Can you say amen? Whoever will can be a part of God's chosen people and heirs according to the covenant promises, all by faith in the Lord Jesus Christ, who is the true overcomer, the true Prince of God, Israel, in the New Testament. And friends, if this is making sense, would you please say amen? Now, some people ask, well, didn't God say that all Israel would be saved? Yes, but which Israel was he referring to? National Israel after the flesh? Or spiritual Israel after the Spirit? It was referring to spiritual Israel, friends. God will save all those who believe in him by faith. Does this include national Israelites? Of course. But how? How does God save national Israel? The same way he saves you and me. The same way he saves Africans and Asians and Americans. By faith. In fact, notice what it says in Romans chapter 11 and verse 23. And they also, what's the word? If they do not continue in unbelief, will be grafted in. For God is able to graft them in how? Why does it say again? Because this literal nation, this national people, were a part of the original stock. They're the ones that were first called. But they were cut off because of their unbelief. But God says, don't worry, I can graft you in again. How? If you have faith in Jesus Christ. Can you say amen? And so as individuals, of course, they can be saved just like everyone else. You see, brothers and sisters, this is not a message of hate. This is a message of love. God is trying to save every individual. And the Bible tells us that God is not a respecter of persons. Can you say amen? Jew or Gentile, male or female, old or young, all are invited to the marriage supper of the Lamb. Can you say amen? There's no anti-Semitism coming from this place. God loves every single nation, every single race. The Bible says God so loved the world that he gave his only begotten son, that whosoever believes in him should not perish, but shall have everlasting life. Can you say amen? You see, salvation has always been an issue of the heart, never an issue of race. The next question many people ask, must God fulfill all his promises to national Israel? The answer is no, friends, because God's promises are conditional. I want us to notice in the book of Jeremiah chapter 18, verses 9 and 10, the conditional nature of God's promises and prophecies. Jeremiah 18, verse 9 and 10, the Bible says, "And the instant I speak concerning a nation and concerning a kingdom, to build and to plant it," what's the word? "If it does evil in my sight, so that it does not obey my voice, then I will," what's that word? "Relent concerning the good with which I said I would benefit it." In other words, God is saying, if a nation or a kingdom does not listen and obey my voice, then I will relent. I will take back those promises. God is not obligated to fulfill any of his promises or prophecies that he gave to a literal nation, because those were conditional prophecies based upon their obedience and faithfulness to the covenant. So God is not obliged. He said, I will relent. I will go back on these. He doesn't have to. You see, friends, God's promises are conditional. Now, God's love is unconditional. Can you say amen? But his salvation is conditional. We have to receive it by faith. So God loves all people, but not all people are going to be saved, because not everyone is going to choose to believe in the free gift of salvation that Jesus gives. Can you say amen? But will his promises be fulfilled? Yes. But in whom will these promises be fulfilled? To the ones that meet its condition. And who is the only one that met every single condition to every single promise of God? Who is the only one that's the true overcomer? It's Jesus, friends. And that's why the Bible says in 2 Corinthians 1, verse 20, "For all the promises of God in him are yes. And in him," speaking about Christ, "amen unto the glory of God by us." The Bible says that all of God's promises are fulfilled in Christ, because he is the one that fulfilled every single condition to every single promise. And those who belong to Jesus, Jesus now gives that promise to them. Can you say amen? In other words, we inherit the promise. The promises of the regathering of Israel in the Old Testament is now fulfilled in the New Testament Christian church, as God brings us together in unity, in spirit, and in truth. Friends, whenever you read the Old Testament and you find a promise, it's yours by faith in Jesus Christ. No matter what nationality you are, if you belong to Christ, that's your first nationality. Can you say amen? Amen. Now, friends, here's the next question. Some people ask, but wasn't the fulfillment of Israel in 1948 a fulfillment of Bible prophecy? Friends, listen, the regathering of Israel in 1948 was a historical event, but it wasn't a prophetic event. It was a monumental historical event, but in no way was this a fulfillment of Bible prophecy. And the reason why is because they did not meet the condition to the prophecies. Therefore, the reestablishment of them in 1948 was not a fulfillment of any prophecy in the Bible. Furthermore, they were reestablished not as a kingdom, but as a state. The promises in the Old Testament says, I'm going to gather you as a kingdom. A king will sit upon David's throne. But friends, there is no king in Israel today. And there will be no king in Israel until the King of Kings comes the second time. And so whatever happened in 1948 was a historical monumental event, but in no way was it a fulfillment of Bible prophecy. Well, how do we understand it then? Friends, listen. I want to submit to us tonight that Satan is using all the attention that people are giving to a literal nation in the Middle East as a decoy. As a what? Do you know what a decoy is? Something that diverts your attention from where you really ought to be looking. And friends, for every truth that God has, Satan has a counterfeit. And what is the counterfeit? Something that looks real, seems real, sounds real, but it's fake. There is a true biblical teaching of Israel. But in the Christian world, there's a counterfeit teaching of Israel where many evangelicals are looking horizontally instead of looking vertically. Instead of looking up to what Jesus is doing for them in heaven, they're looking around to see the fulfillment of prophecy, and Satan is using all of this attention as a decoy to divert our attention from the real issues of Bible prophecy. And so many of you are wondering after that statement, well, what about the rebuilt temple in Jerusalem? Doesn't Bible prophecy tell us that a third temple is going to be rebuilt on that ground? And that God will give the Jews another chance during a 7-year tribulationary period? And in the middle of this 7-year period, Antichrist will appear in that temple as Messiah. Well, friends, where do people get this idea from? They get it from the Left Behind series. But where in the Bible is this found? It's found from one verse or a few verses that are read surfacely and taken right off context. I want you to notice this prophecy of Antichrist sitting in the temple of God. We're going to identify who the Antichrist is this coming Saturday evening. But I want you to notice in 2 Thessalonians 2, verse 3 and 4, it talks about this Antichrist power in the last days. And it says, let no man deceive you by any means, for that day shall not come, except there come a what? Falling away first. It's referring to the second coming of Christ. That day, the coming of Jesus, will not come until there's a falling away, a great apostasy that will take place. And the man of sin be revealed, the son of perdition, who opposes and exalts himself above all that is called God or that is worship, so that he as God sits in the where? The temple of God, showing himself that he is God. And friends, listen, many people have read this verse surfacely, and they have assumed when the Bible talks about Antichrist sitting in the temple of God, that that temple is referring to a literal building that is going to be rebuilt there in Jerusalem. And entire books and movies and a whole system of theology is surrounding this assumption that when the Apostle Paul said the temple of God, that he was referring to a literal rebuilt temple. But friends, the question we need to ask is this. What was Paul's understanding of the temple of God? Because he was the one that wrote about it, right? You see, if we build a doctrine based upon an assumption of what we think it means, our theological house is not going to be able to stand because the foundation is sinking sand. And so the question is, what was Paul's understanding of this temple? Was he referring to a literal building or was he referring to something else? It couldn't have been a literal building. And here's the reason why. In the Old Testament, God's people was a literal nation. But in the New Testament, God's people is a what kind of nation? A spiritual nation. In the same way, in the Old Testament, God's temple was a literal building. But God's temple in the New Testament is a spiritual building, a spiritual household of faith. And this is what Paul is referring to. When he talks about Antichrist sitting in the temple of God, it's talking about Antichrist creeping within the Christian church. And Satan has developed this counterfeit teaching about Israel to divert the Christian church away from the Antichrist power and turn them on a decoy in the Middle East. Now let me prove it to you from the Word of God. Just a few days before Christ was crucified, in words of agony, he wept over his chosen nation, the nation of Israel. I want you to notice what he said days before his crucifixion. In Matthew 23, verse 37 and 38, Jesus says, O Jerusalem, Jerusalem, thou that killest the prophets and stonest them which are sent unto thee, how often would I have gathered thy children together, even as a hen gathers her chickens under her wings, and you would not. God was weeping, friends. I wanted to fulfill all the promises I made to your fathers. I wanted to gather you from all nations and establish you as a glorious kingdom of grace. I wanted to make you the head and not the tail. I wanted to bless you and through you all nations be blessed. I wanted to do all these things. I wanted to do it, but you would not. Why? Because it was conditional. You would not. You see, they were more zealous for their temple than him in which the temple services would point to. They rejected Jesus, whom the ceremonies and the sacrifices were to teach them of. And friends, listen, in choosing their ceremonies over their Savior, now the temple that they adored so much became an object of idolatry. Because they got caught up in the physical symbol and they forgot the spiritual significance that it pointed to the Savior, the Messiah, that was right there in front of them in the flesh. And so now this temple becomes an object of idolatry. And now what happens to it as a result? Jesus says, behold, your house is left to you how? Desolate. Your house. Friends, he was referring to that temple in Jerusalem. Before this, Jesus claimed the temple as his house. You remember when he cleansed the temple? Mark chapter 11 and verse 17, Jesus said, my house shall be called a house of prayer for how many nations? All nations. But you have made it a den of thieves. Jesus said, this is my house. This is my temple. But when the Israelite nation rejected the Messiah, of which the temple services was to point them to, now it's no longer his house, it's their house. Jesus now disowns that temple in Jerusalem. It is now left unto them desolate. And immediately after Christ pronounced the desolation, you go to chapter 24 and verse 1, it says, and Jesus went out and departed from the temple. Ichabod, the glory of God has left. And then immediately after he leaves the temple, he begins to prophesy about the coming destruction of this temple. In verse 2, he says, not one stone shall be left upon another that shall not be thrown down. And these words were literally fulfilled about 40 years later by Titus and the Roman armies in the year AD 70. Friends, this testifies to the danger of rejecting the Messiah. But it also shows us that God is a gentleman. He will never force himself upon us. Can you say amen? If we don't want him, we don't have to have him. God is not a God of force. Friends, these scriptures make it clear that the destruction of Jerusalem and the desolation of the temple ended Israel's special standing before God as a chosen nation. Their temple is desolate and void of God's presence. And so when the Apostle Paul spoke about Antichrist sitting in the temple of God, was he saying that the Jewish temple would be rebuilt? Absolutely not. That would not be the temple of God. It would be the temple of the Jews. And so what was Paul's understanding? What did he view the temple of God as? Notice from his own words. In 1 Corinthians chapter 3, verse 16 and 17. Know ye not that you are the temple of God, and the Spirit of God dwells in you? For the temple of God is holy, which temple you are. Friends, according to New Testament theology, the temple of God is not a rebuilt building anywhere in this world. It's a spiritual building. It's the New Testament church. We have seen clearly tonight that when Jesus came, there was a horizontal and a vertical transition. The cross, friends, brought about a horizontal transition. How? From a literal nation, and now in the New Testament, a spiritual nation. And it also brought about a vertical transition from an earthly temple to a heavenly temple. This was the clear transition between the Old and the New Testaments. And friends, when we focus on a literal people and a literal temple, what covenant are we still living under? We're living under the Old. But when we understand the significance of the cross, it helps us to cross over in this transition of a spiritual nation and a spiritual temple. Friends, listen, it was the literal mindedness of the Jews that caused them to reject Christ. They wanted something physical, something earthly. And unfortunately, many sincere, wonderful Christians are rejecting the truth for the exact same reason. They're looking for something literal and physical when it's spiritual. And let me tell you, friends, I believe that a temple is going to be rebuilt in Jerusalem. It's probably going to happen. a third temple. But even if it does happen, it can't be a fulfillment of prophecy. And here's the reason why. Remind me, who did the temple services point us to? What was the purpose of it? It was to teach us about Christ. And when Christ comes and dies on the cross, the veil of the temple is torn from top to bottom, signifying that God put an end to the earthly. Now, Christ fulfills all these sacrifices and these ceremonial services. And so to build a temple after Christ had already come would be a denial of Christ. Isn't that right? I mean, if the temple services points to Christ, Christ comes, and then after Christ you build a temple, it's denying Christ. And would God lead anyone to build something that would deny himself? The Bible says that God would never deny himself. But who do you suppose would lead someone to build something that would deny Christ? Satan himself. Why would he do it? It's called diversionary tactics. It's the decoy, friends, to lead our mind away from where we really ought to be looking in these last days. And friends, did you notice? Here is one of Satan's greatest deceptions in the Christian world. Many people are looking for Antichrist to sit in a literal temple in Jerusalem. All the while, the true Antichrist has already crept within the Christian church, right under the noses of many sincere people who are looking in the wrong place. And so what have we learned tonight as we review and close? We learn that what is popular is not always right, and what is right is not always popular. We've learned tonight that probation closed on national Israel in AD 34. They still can be saved as individuals by faith, but as far as them being the showcase of grace, it's finished. We've also learned that Israel in the New Testament is who? Jesus and the followers of Jesus, the New Testament church, Jew and Gentile, those who believe in Christ. Number three, we've also learned that the temple of God is simply the Christian church. It's a spiritual household. And then number four, we learned tonight that God is calling all to be Israelites. Spiritual Israel is the only Israel that has end time significance. And while this may not sell many books, it will save many souls. How shall we respond tonight? Friends, in history, many people have responded with hatred towards a literal nation. Because friends, when you think about it, who killed Christ? What was it that put him on the cross? It wasn't a Jew and it wasn't a Roman, friends. It was humanity that drove the nails through his hands. It was humanity that placed the crown of thorns upon his brow. He looked out upon the crowd, and do you know what he saw? He didn't see Jew and Romans. Jesus saw the human race that was rejecting him. And as he looked into the face of his murderers, Jesus then prayed a prayer that embraces every race and every nation. Jesus said, Father, forgive them. Father, forgive them, for they know not what they do. Oh, friends, I'm so thankful for Jesus. How about you? Christ is Israel, because like Jacob, in his time of deep distress, when it seemed like the promise of God was not going to be fulfilled, Jesus did not let go. On the cross, when people said, come off the cross and we'll believe, save yourself, Jesus would not let go. He clung to that old rugged cross. It was like he was saying what Jacob said, I will not let you go. In the time of his deepest distress, he held on to the end, not only to his Father, but to you. When Christ said, I will not let you go, spiritually speaking, he was referring to the human race as well. Because if Christ would have come off the cross, that would have been letting go of the human race. But Jesus would not let you go, friends. He wouldn't let me go. And he wouldn't let you go. What about you? Are you going to let him go? Tonight, I want to be like Jacob and like Jesus. And I want to say, Lord, I'm not going to let you go. I'm going to hang on to the very end. Lord, because you did not let me go, I'm not going to let you go. I'm going to move forward. Be your Israelite, your people, your son, your daughter in these last days.
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2: Do you ever feel your life is so filled with sin that there's no way out? 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
1: There have been times in my life when I thought I would lose my mind, but God kept me sane. It is written in Isaiah 26:3, "You will keep him in perfect peace, whose mind is stayed on you, because he trusts in you." And then there were times when I thought I just could no longer go on. But the Lord kept me moving. Genesis 28:15 says, "Behold, I am with you, and will keep you wherever you go, and will bring you back to this land. For I will not leave you until I have done what I have spoken to you." This is Jill Morricone with a caring thought for you today.
3: Remember to be more concerned about your character than your reputation. 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

0: Hello, everyone, and welcome to 3ABN Today. My name is Ian Vandervalk, and I am accompanied here with none other than my lovely wife, Angela. And we're just so happy that you could join us. This next hour is going to be so impactful because if you just look around in the world today, you could see that there is so much happening and so many people are just looking for the coming of Jesus. And what we want to do is hasten that coming. And this program today is going to give you tools and resources that you could reach people who you think that you may not be able to. So I want you to stick around for this next hour because it is going to be power-packed. We have a wonderful program for you and a wonderful guest as well, who we've had a chance to talk to a little bit before this program. Mm-hmm. So I'm just excited that you can join us, that you are part of our 3ABN family. And we want to thank you. Thank you for your prayers. Thank you for your support of this ministry, because without you, we wouldn't be able to introduce other ministries to you and to show what they are doing, what they are all about, and how they are working for Jesus and how Jesus is working also in their lives as well. So just thank you for being a part of our family and for helping this ministry continue to grow and go across the world to reach the world with the three angels messages. So thank you for joining us. And I just want to jump right into it and introduce our guest. So our guest today is from ASAP Ministries. If you are unfamiliar with that ministry, then you're going to have this time to grow close about what they do, what they're all about. But many of you may already be aware of what ASAP Ministries is all about. But we have our guest, Lisa Eisenzi. So just thank you for joining us. Thank you for being here with us today.
1: So good to be here with you.
0: Amen. Amen. So just tell us, a little bit about yourself, where you're from, how you grew up, just a little bit to get, for us and our viewers to get to know you a little more.
1: Well, I grew up in a wonderful Christian family. My dad was a pastor, my mom a Bible teacher, and I from an early age just loved Jesus, like learned to love Jesus from my parents. So that's a huge, huge part of my story. There's so many things we could share, right? There's just, we all have these testimonies of what Jesus has done. But kind of an interesting thing for me is, and people go, oh, really? I've pastored part-time while we've raised our kids, and my we have five children, so we've been able to homeschool them. Wow. And just really that's such a precious part of our lives. My husband Richard and I.
2: Amen. And how far apart are your children?
1: 13 years from the oldest to the youngest.
2: Oh, okay. I can relate.
1: So, yes, that's right.
2: We have
1: kids that are about that same distance of two. Our oldest is turning 26 this month. And our youngest is 12.
2: Oh, nice.
1: So
0: you had some in-home babysitters then, right?
1: Yeah, I guess so.
0: And you homeschooled all of them, or?
1: For many of the years, yes.
0: Wow. Yeah. Wow. Praise God.
2: That's wonderful.
0: That's good. I know we tried doing that for a little bit, and it's not easy to do homeschooling. It takes a lot. So praise God that you're able to do that and give them the education that they need.
1: Yeah.
0: Amen.
1: It's been good.
0: Amen. Well, thank you for that. And I think we have some music.
2: We do. We do have music, and it's by Stephanie Dawn with her dad, Dan Torton, and the piano, and the song is called Sanctuary.

0: thank you, Stephanie Don and her dad, Dan. We're here with Lisa Eisensee with ASAP Ministry of North America Field Director. Mm-hmm. And we're happy you're here, Lisa. So good to be here.
1: We're just so happy that you could join us. And I know that we always have new viewers and new people who are tuning into 3ABN. So there may be some who are not as familiar with ASAP Ministry. So if you could tell us a little bit about what the ministry is about, what do you guys do? That would be great.
2: Well, I want to tell you a little bit about ASAP Ministries. We work predominantly in the Southeast Asian countries. Mm-hmm. So most of the money that we raise, that's where it's going. We're a supporting ministry of the Adventist Church. In fact, one of the countries in Southeast Asia said ASAP Ministries is our right arm and our right leg.
1: Oh, wow.
2: Because we're raising funds for half of their pastoral staff. You know, they're chosen by that mission. Yeah. They're, you know, they're supervised by that mission, but we're there to train and we're there to provide funds in a place where they wouldn't have the money otherwise. Mm-hmm. One of the things that I'm most passionate about ASAP Ministries is that we are saying there's all these unreached people groups still in Southeast Asia. Mm-hmm. Some of them are just being reached, but there's so many more. Mm-hmm. And so because we're raising funds for workers in Southeast Asia, mm-hmm. they're able to go into villages where the gospel's never been preached. Mm-hmm. So for, you know, just to give an example, for $170 a month, someone can sponsor the salary of a full-time worker in Southeast Asia.
0: Isn't that something?
2: Yes. You know? Many families could do this.
0: Yes.
2: And know that their dollars were, mm-hmm. an entering wedge for the gospel in a new place. Mm-hmm. So we also work with education. This is one that's exciting because I've worked for ASAP Ministries for over 8 years. And I don't remember what the number was when I first started working, but even 5 years ago, there were 2,500 students of the poorest of the poor, most of them from Buddhist or animist families that are in our schools there in Southeast Asia. Well, today, 5 years later, it was 2,500. Now it's over 8,000 students.
1: Wow.
2: So this is, you know,
0: and they're getting the word.
2: Ministry.
0: They're learning the Bible.
2: Oh, absolutely.
0: That is amazing. Such a blessing.
2: Absolutely. One school said that if the student is there for 7 years, mm-hmm. It's a 90% chance that they become a Christian. And often their families are coming and becoming Christian as well.
0: Yeah, so, and they can share that and it just goes on and on and starts a new generation. That's beautiful.
2: Absolutely. Absolutely. Well, so wonderful ministry. Now, we talk about how we do most of our work in Southeast Asia, but we work in North America too. My title is the North America Field Director. Mm-hmm. And today we're going to be sharing one of the resources that many people don't know about.
1: Mm-hmm. I'm excited about this because, you know, we often wonder, like, how are we going to reach people? And I know that this is a very simple tool that can reach so many different people from all over the world. So yes. I really want you to kind of dive into this, what's called My Language, My Life. So tell us a little bit about that.
2: Well, first of all, it's a website.
1: Okay.
2: And I want to give you the history to it.
0: Yes.
2: Pastor Scott Griswold, who's an amazing teacher and worked for it with ASAP Ministries for many years, and before that was a missionary in Southeast Asia, he realized we need a portal, we need a website where people can go and they can easily find Adventist materials in other languages. Mm-hmm. And so he said, is this something we could do? And he created this website that many people don't know about, and that's what we're trying to change today. You know, we kind of laugh. It might be the best kept secret in Adventism, and we want that to change.
0: So what's on the website? So here's a card of it. Mm-hmm. My Language, My Life.
2: Yeah.
0: Which is really neat. And what happens when you go to this?
2: Well, we have, if you go to mylanguagemylife.com or mlml.org, they both go to the same website, and it's a portal where you can click on your language, you can put your language in, and then you can find all kinds of Adventist materials in that language. Now, there's a few languages on there that we don't have a ton of stuff, but I did some obscure languages, checked it out, and even then I was just surprised at how much we have. Over 180 languages are on this website.
0: That's amazing.
1: Now, as the North America Field Director, mm-hmm. why is this so important to you? Because, you know, we have many languages here, but it's, you know, maybe a small handful, that most people predominantly speak. So why is this so passionate for you, especially here in North America?
2: All right. Well, there's two answers to that question. Okay. And I want to share the first one. That's really, it's about the heart. I spent a year studying in France and I was very fluent in French at the time. I would dream in French, you know. But I'll tell you, yes,
0: that's as much I know.
2: Yes. I'll tell you what though, I noticed something really interesting. When I would sit and I would be listening to a sermon, I understood what they were saying. I could read my French Bible and I understood what they were saying, but I noticed that it went just through my head. It never touched my heart. It didn't touch my emotions the way that English does. Mm-hmm. And so I pretty much did everything in French that year, except my devotions, reading my Bible, and, you know, a few other things like, speaking on the phone with my fiance that didn't speak French, right? So what I noticed then is the heart language really matters. People who are coming to our country and speak a different language, most of the time they want to know English. They want to be immersed into this culture. But if we're really going to touch their hearts spiritually, we need to do it in their language. Mm-hmm. That's just really important. Mm-hmm. So that's the first part of the answer to your question. Mm-hmm. The other part is I want our churches in North America to thrive. Mm-hmm. I want to see them succeeding. And I believe that there's a reflex action of when we're involved in overseas missions, that there's a special blessing upon our churches here in North America. Mm. I've seen that. I could tell stories about that. But I want to see the blessing of those local churches being passionate about Jesus, being passionate about sharing the faith that they are growing in. Mm-hmm. And one of the resources, one of the ways we can do that is to supply them with this incredible resource.
1: You know, I'll be completely honest. When I'm thinking about sharing and I'm thinking about getting the gospel out, my first thought is not, how am I going to reach somebody that only speaks Spanish? How am I going to reach somebody that only speaks French or
3: that's a true statement.
1: Or German? I'm just thinking, how can I reach somebody who speaks the same language as me?
2: Right.
1: Because, you know, it's just not something that really comes to mind. And I think there's times, and I imagine there are individuals who they've had an opportunity to share with somebody who doesn't speak their same language, and they're wondering, man, I don't have anything. I don't have anything to hand them. I don't have, you know, a glow track, or I don't have a card, or I don't have this, I don't have that. Yeah. So that's what I really appreciate about this is it's giving you another tool in your tool belt, to be able to share Christ with people that normally would be shut off from you. Mm-hmm. You know, I know when we were talking even before the program, if, you know, when you're going door knocking, you were saying, you know, if you knock on that door and they don't speak your language, it's already a closed door, even if they open it.
2: Yeah. And they might even have you come in. But then if you can't communicate,
3: you're just smiling there. Like
2: it doesn't go anywhere. Right.
3: Yeah. Mm-hmm.
2: So that's where this comes in. And this was fun. I wanted to show the Streams of Light Great Controversy because they have done something so smart in their Great Controversy. In the back, there's a place where it has My Language, My Life. And they train people. When you go to the door, if they don't speak English, you can turn to this place and you can show them how they can get on with a QR code and they can hear in there.

0: either be in some sort of trouble or maybe even trafficked. You know, what? I wasn't sure. But I thought, here I am, it's public. What could I do? And I'm thinking, what could I do? And I didn't have a My Language, My Life card, but I knew that My Language, My Life was on my business card. Mm-hmm. And so I grabbed my business card out and I started talking to her, and turned out she didn't speak any English. So some of the men that she was with, they began to translate for her, and we're friendly about it. And I shared this, you know, this is my business card. Mm-hmm. And also you can go to mylanguagemylife.com for your language. And they were sharing that, right? Interestingly, that next week she called me.
1: Wow.
0: And this is in Spanish. So I'm like trying to figure out, you know, how
2: your
0: to
2: phone, the
0: understand,
2: Google Translate.
0: Right?
2: Yeah.
0: You know, like what is it that she's sharing? I went to her home, and you know, just a simple apartment, shared with a number of people.
2: You went to her home?
0: I went to her
2: home. You're a brave soul.
0: Yeah. Well, I just figured, you know, she really wanted to meet with me. Mm-hmm. And without going into all the details, she really was trying to find a better way, a better life. Mm-hmm. And God used My Language, My Life, just my knowing that I could share something mm-hmm. with her
2: wow.
0: in her language. I don't know where she is right now today, but you know, our church kind of gathered around her, other people gathered around her, and
2: planted that
0: seed. This is how you can do it. Oh, this yeah. is how you can have an, if I hadn't had something to share with her,
2: look at that.
0: It might have
2: been
0: just stopped.
2: A missed opportunity.
0: Definitely.
2: Look at that.
0: Definitely.
2: Isn't that exciting how you might see her in the kingdom over just giving her a card?
0: Yes.
2: Isn't that amazing?
0: Yeah.
2: What God can do. It's
0: God, God is so good.
2: He is.
0: You know, I want to say something that I have thought about with these. I have predominantly thought about them as a tool for reaching other languages. And I think that is what they were started for. Mm-hmm. But there's also English on there. And so people can, you know, people can find Jesus in English mm-hmm. on this website too. I wish I was talking this morning. I wanted to, call a woman who has asked for ASAP for so many of these cards, like thousands upon thousands of mm-hmm. these cards. And I thought, I'd like to know what her story is. And she was so cute. You know, she shared a couple just amazing stories with me. And I asked her, now, Kay, do you have any more stories like this? And she said, oh, honey, I've got all kinds of stories. I have so many stories, I've forgotten stories, you know? But she shared some stories of how she shares it in English. Mm-hmm. If she asked them first, do you speak a language other than English? And if they say, no, I don't, she said, well, I want to share this with you. Mm-hmm. And this was great. She said she keeps them in her pocket and she keeps them in her purse, and she keeps them in just such a way that she can pull them out, she can hand them to them, and she'll know that they're seeing
2: all the different languages.
0: You know, not upside down.
2: Yeah.
0: You know, they're seeing it the way that they need to see it. And she said, then I watch their face. Isn't that smart?
2: Mm-hmm.
0: She said, I watch their face to see how they respond. And she said, people don't realize there are people hungry for the truth. Yes, there are people who will say, oh, I'm really not interested in that. She said, that's fine. I say, hope you have a good day. You know, just mm-hmm. have a good day. But for those that see it, they might see their language even.
2: That's right.
0: And they're interested. But there are those who say, nope, English is my only language. Mm-hmm. And she'll say, there are lots of English programs on this website that you can check. In fact, she said how she'll ask, do you have children? She said, there are health programs. There are sermons. Mm. There are children's programming. She'll tell about some of the different children's programming. And then she'll say, do you have children? And if they say, no, I don't have children, she'll say, well, do you have nieces or nephews? She said, these are clean programs. There's no bad words on them. There's science programs. There's, you know, 3ABN.
2: Yeah.
0: Programs are on here. On
2: that's what it
0: England,
2: sounds like. Yeah.
0: Right. And they love it. She said one time she was saying this to a grandma, and her 7-year-old grandchild is right there. And the grandma says, I don't let the children turn on the TV. I don't let them turn on the internet because it's just so much junk on there. And she said, we could use this. And the little girl, she's 7 years old. She begins jumping up and down, you know, because she's going to get to watch
2: yes.
0: something on the internet that is safe and good to watch, and oftentimes about Jesus.
2: Amen. Right. Amen. So,

0: So this is great. So, viewers, how sometimes you're like, I'm just too busy. I don't have time to witness. I don't know. I have time to do anything. Well, you can call or email and you can get these for free, right? It's all
1: So
0: by donation.
1: here's how it works.
0: Tell us.
1: We are doing a special this month. If you're watching this, we're doing a special that we are going to send you a sample, and we'll send it in an envelope with a brochure about ACP Ministries, and we'll put in as many of these cards as go for that postage. It's at least 5 cards if you want to just try that. But we're also going to be sharing how you can just call, you can email. In my mind, it makes sense. This is 100 cards. I think every church that has sharing materials should have 100 cards sitting there ready that they can train their members on sharing them.
0: Like in the front, they can just
1: In the
0: grab
1: front, right
0: them
1: by
0: and
1: the
0: just,
1: glow tracks,
0: yes.
1: right by the great controversies,
0: That's right.
1: the other sharing material that you have. You may be listening right now and say, well, I'm not from an Adventist church. There's so much good stuff on here. You need it in your church to
2: Amen.
1: have this in your church
2: Amen.
1: as well. And it costs us to print it and to ship it. We are not doing anything for handling. It costs only $5 for 100 cards.
2: Oh, wow.
0: Wow.
1: And that's just a donation.
2: Right.
1: Some people may not be able to give that much. Some people will say, hey, I can give even more than that to
2: Amen.
1: get these.
2: You know, what was coming to my mind as I'm listening to all this, because I'm always thinking, and asking God when I'm, for these types of programs, or even when I'm just talking, Lord, what's a scripture that kind of resonates with this? And for me, I know that you probably have some, but I know for me, the one thing that came to my mind was, in the first chapter of John, in John chapter 1, and I'm going to start reading from verse 38, it says, then Jesus turned and seeing them following, said to them, what do you seek? And they said, Rabbi, which is to translate teacher, where are you staying? And he says, come and see. And I think so many people are looking for something. They're looking for something to give them hope, to give them encouragement. And this is a way for us as Christians to be able to provide, to be that wedge to, as simple as my wife is saying, when all you do is just take this card and hand it over to somebody,
1: Thank you.
2: and it can completely change their life. And we don't even know the impact that something as simple as that can have on someone's life. We hear stories all the time of here at 3ABN where somebody just happened to tune in, and they were in a very dark place, even wanting to take their own life. And something as a simple program that they just came across completely changed their life.
1: And God uses it to touch their hearts. Kay shared a story with me this morning that I loved. She said, I usually go to the grocery chain HEB. And she said, one day I just felt like I shouldn't go to HEB. She thought, I'm going to go to Kroger's instead. She hadn't been to Kroger's. She knew that wasn't where she usually went. But she said, I think I need to go to Kroger's. And so she went to Kroger's. When she got to Kroger's, she said there was a tall African-American man. And she thought, I wonder, could he speak another language? Maybe, maybe. She went up to him and she began sharing this card. And he just kind of, his mouth, was just open and he's just looking at her. And he said, how did you know? And she said, what do you mean? How did I know? He said, how did you know? He said, last night I said to God, God, I need you. I need you to send me something. I need you to show me something. And she said, he said, here I am today and you're handing me this where I can learn all kinds of things about God. For him, it was a divine appointment. He said to her, he said, this card, it's like, it's gold.
0: Wow.
1: It's gold because it's straight to me from God.
0: That's beautiful.
1: So God has his people that are searching, that are asking questions, and we may not always be able to be there every moment, right? We may not even meet them again. If it's somebody we meet on a plane somewhere, we may not even meet them again, but we can share something that can have a lasting impact.
0: Oh yeah. I usually pick cards. Like if I'm paying a tip, I'll hand it to them and the waitress or waiter, they're so happy to get it.
1: Yes.
0: They're just like, wow, thank you.
1: Yes.
0: And I do stuff like that, or, hand it to people on the street, or it's just simple. Just be friendly. And some people are not very friendly. So even just, like if you pay like at a takeout or whatever, at the drive-thru, you can just hand them a card too. You know, sometimes you pay with your phone, you can just hand that too.
1: Also with them.
0: Absolutely. And that's witnessing. That is witnessing, because you're planting the seed and God does the rest.
1: You know, I know that some people use these all the time in a big way, you know, and I would love to see that happen more. Mm-hmm. But I think it's okay for our viewers to realize that it's okay to just have a few in your purse or 10 in your purse, mm-hmm. and be watching for opportunities in your daily life.
0: Absolutely.
1: You know, so, you know, be interesting. You mentioned some different places that it can be used when you're giving a tip, at the hotel, when you're leaving a tip for them. Mm-hmm. What are some
0: like
1: other ones?
0: Kids
1: love to hand these mm-hmm. out. In fact, I heard a really neat idea from Pastor Scott. He said, we take these cards and we take youth groups out into a busy place in the city. And then we watch for people, can be of the same language, might be somebody that speaks a different language. And we go up to them and they said, we're doing something special. We have these cards to share, but we're wanting to find people that'll write peace in another language on the card.
0: Mm.
1: And so then they, you know, if you know another language, how fun would that be, right? Mm-hmm, you know, like, right. Oh, I'll write my language. You know, we feel good about our language.
0: Mm-hmm.
1: So they write that on the card. And then they say, we're going to take this back and we're going to put it on our peace tree. And they're going to be praying for that, the cards on that peace mm-hmm. tree, right? And then they hand them their own card that they can take, and they take the one that has peace on it. It's just kind of almost like a, you know, it's just a fun thing to do.
0: That's beautiful.
1: Collecting mm-hmm. peace and praying in different language. Yes. I and like then they that. Pray with them.
0: Mm-hmm.
1: You know, they pray afterwards, but they ask them right there. There's a lot of people in this world that don't have peace. Could we pray with you? Is there anything that you'd like us to pray for you about? And that's a real simple way that the word can get out as well.
2: You know, I have really been enjoying all of these stories and just the impact that it's making in people's lives. And I know that you at home have been enjoying this as well. And I want to make sure that you get the information on how to check out what's on these cards, because we're talking about them, talking about sharing them, how it can be used with others. But I want to make sure that you have an opportunity, because you might be blessed by some of the programming and some of the resources that are on here. So you can go to mylanguagemylife.com, or you can go to mlml.org. And another thing that I want you, if maybe you're part of a church, maybe you're personal ministries, maybe you're a lay member of the church, or, you know, you're just sitting at home and you're saying, I want to pass out these cards. You go ahead, check these out, and make sure that you get them. It is, you know, we said earlier, only $5 to get 100 of these cards.
1: Mm-hmm.
2: And then you do not know the impact that a single card can make in someone's life. It can change them. You know, they were already heading in one direction that we know was going to end up in a place that they don't want to end up, where they're lost and still looking for hope, still looking for healing. And this card can bring them that. They can bring them hope. They can reverse everything and give them hope, give them healing into their lives. And I just want to make sure that you have an opportunity to check this out.
0: In
2: different languages,
0: yeah.
2: Because again, we've been talking about, you know, we always thinking about the language that we speak,
1: mm-hmm.
2: you know, and I'm kind of thinking, if I was to run into this situation where I know that God is calling me to hand out a card or to hand something out, mm-hmm. but they don't speak my language. How do I do that? Like, you know, if I'm talking to, you know, if I don't know Angela and I can tell that God is impressing me to hand her something, but she doesn't speak the same language as me, mm-hmm. what do I really do? Like, are there steps mm-hmm. that you can take to, you know, is there some type
1: sure.
2: of,
1: sure.
2: yeah, if you could tell us.
1: So you can find some ideas of how to do this on our website under the Reach the World Next Door. There's a place that has some ideas on how to do this. But let me just give you a few. People love to tell you that they speak another language. You know, mm-hmm. that is in the United States, that's not very common. You know, for many people, they only speak one language. And so they feel good if you ask them, do you speak a language other than English? And if they say, no, I don't, you know, I just speak English. Well, that's fine. You can use it like we talked about.
2: Mm-hmm.
1: But if they say, well, actually, I'm from Pakistan, or I'm from Iran, or I'm from Korea, you know, you can say, here's something that you can find things in your own language.
2: Mm.
1: Yeah. So just, it's a wonderful resource. I was sharing a little story that is it personal to our family. My husband was in charge of the facilities at a research center. And he had an Ethiopian man who had a business, a janitorial business that he had contracted under the government to clean the building. And my husband just really liked him. You know, he just was a sharp businessman. He just a neat guy. And he knew he was a Christian. And one day this man was asking him a little bit about what Richard believed. And he was sharing about the Sabbath. And there was just this puzzled look on his face. And come to find out, he hadn't ever heard that word used, you know, in his Bible. And my husband was a little puzzled by that, and they began to study more. In fact, my husband printed out Bible studies that were on this website that he could share with him. And when they looked at the Sabbath, his friend said, look what it says in my Bible. And he turned to his Bible, which was in Mark, and he started to read. He said every place where it said Sabbath in the Bible, they had just translated Sunday.
3: Really?
2: Wow.
1: And when the lights went on for him was when he realized that Jesus died and then rested in the tomb on Sabbath and then rose on Sunday morning. And he, you know, began to click for him that this hasn't been translated correctly in my Bible.
2: Wow.
1: I don't know that they could have ever had all of those dialogues except that they were using resources on this. Not because he didn't speak English well, but because his heart language was Amharic. And that was, you know, it was different and mistranslated in his Bible. So he, you know, I know that was something that he was really convicted of the Sabbath when he began to see it all over in the scriptures.
3: That's really neat.
1: So there's just many, many ways that you can use this. Angela, you were asking about where can you share this?
3: Yes.
1: How can you share this? So let's talk first about where you can share this. And you had already gave some good ideas for that. There are so many places you can share it. One of the slides that we have is of Pastor Scott and his wife, Julie Griswold, and they're at a donut shop. And then they go in and they're talking to the person that's serving them there.
3: And
1: they're
3: able to
1: share.
3: Yeah.
1: Yeah. Yeah.
3: People are friendly. Like if you're nice to somebody and just give them something, they're friendly. They're just like, oh, okay, what's that?
1: Yeah.
3: Yeah.
1: I think people are sometimes afraid because they think
3: rejection or,
1: you know, maybe they don't want to talk to me. Maybe they don't want to hear about the things that I have to say. But the truth is, more often than not, if we're really people that care about them, there many, many people are lonely and they want to know that we care. So if we can ask questions, we can just let them know that we care. They're very receptive to that.
3: Especially children. They, like I said before, like my little nieces and nephew, they just love to, anytime we hand out anything or do anything with God, they get so excited.
1: Mm-hmm. Yes.
3: I think you have pictures of little kids handing stuff out as well.
1: The kids love it. You know, they get so excited because they get to be missionaries.
3: Mm-hmm.
1: Maybe going door to door. Maybe in a grocery store, an airport, an airplane. Those are great places to use this. At fairs, people can get these in bulk and have something to share very, very easily. Restaurants, nail salons, actually international food markets are a perfect place.
2: That is a perfect place
3: to share. And we actually have an international place. It's really small. And the lady, she barely speaks English, but she's very sweet. Mm. But you know what? I'm going to go get her one of these.
1: Yes, yes. I was here last year and went to a restaurant, and we were talking about where the woman was originally from. And I don't remember what country it was now, but I knew that her language was on here. Mm-hmm. And so I shared it with her, and she's like, oh, this will be good.
3: Yes.
1: You know?
3: That's so neat.
1: This will be good.
2: You mentioned something, and it was about, you know, when sometimes you might run into these moments where you're scared or you're worried about maybe they don't want to hear what I have to say. Mm-hmm. And, you know, oftentimes when something like that happens, that is the enemy that is actually fighting against you, because more than likely that person needs that card. Mm-hmm. It needs that moment, you know, for you to connect with that person. Because I know my wife, she's told me stories of times too where, you know, she might be at the grocery store and she sees somebody and, you know, the Holy Spirit just kind of, you know, pricks her heart saying, you need to go talk to that person. You need to hand them this. You need to give them, you know, a My Language, My Life card. And sometimes her first, I know I'm kind of telling on you a little bit, but, you know, but sometimes, you know, she'll tell me the story and say, you know what, at first I didn't want to do it.
1: Yeah.
2: I felt like, you know, maybe they don't want to talk to me or, you know, they have.
0: I'm
2: this
0: always
2: look.
0: Like, is it me wanting to do it or is it God? But then I know it's God when I don't want to do it. Cause I'm like, that's I don't true. Want to do that, but God's telling me to. So I'm like, okay, I know this is God cause I don't want to do it. So I always wrestle with that. How do you know if it's God or me? Mm-hmm. You know?
2: You know, so I think it's, if we run into those moments, you know, don't be afraid.
1: Yes. Mm-hmm. And don't be ashamed.
2: Know? Yes.
1: You know, Romans 1:16 says, I'm not ashamed of the
0: Amen.
1: Gospel
0: Amen.
1: Of Christ.
2: Mm. Amen.
1: We have this most precious gift that we get to share with others.
2: Right. And what does the rest of that verse say?
1: Yeah.
2: And it is the power of God.
1: Amen.
2: The power of, so don't go
1: so
2: in it with
1: perfect.
2: Fear.
1: Yeah.
2: Yeah.
0: And we
2: so
0: need to
2: perfect.
0: Share the word now that mm-hmm. we have the freedom to do so.
1: Yes. You know, one of the things that's important for us to also realize is that there are many people that have come from other countries that we could not actually go to. Mm-hmm. You know, there are places that not just because of finances, they wouldn't let us in as Christians. Mm-hmm. And yet they have students that are studying in our schools here in the United States as international students. There's refugees and immigrants that have come from these countries, and they may not have had a chance to know Jesus in their countries, but they can learn about him here and then share back to the countries that they are from, which I think is pretty incredible.
2: Yeah. Amen. Amen. And I know that, I don't know if I'm jumping ahead or not, and I hope I'm not, but you brought a video, that.
1: Oh, yeah, this would be a great place to show it.
2: Amen. So if we could go ahead and show that video, you're going to hear of how this card has impacted other people's lives and some testimonies in there as well. So let's go ahead and check that out.
4: Today, I want to tell you about one of my favorite cards to share with people. It's called My Language, My Life, or MLML.org. Why I love this card so much is because it is a portal for all the Seventh-day Adventist material that we have found from many organizations around the world. This little card has over 180 languages of all kinds of Christian material. It's got the Jesus movie, it has Bible studies, it has children and health, and many different topics of people's interests. And how I love to use this is I always keep a stack of these in my purse or in my pocket, and I pray, and I say, Lord, you know who needs to hear the good news about you today. And I will share either if it's in the grocery store line or on the airplane in another country, or just I like to look around when I'm walking and see if there's anyone around that's from a different language. And then I go up to them and I ask them, do you speak something other than English, or what country are you from? And then I will share this website with them. And everyone is always interested in hearing something in their own language. One day I was at the park, it was on Sabbath, and there on the bench was a little lady, and she was wearing a hijab, a head covering scarf. And I sat down on the park bench with her and I said, hello. And she couldn't even say hello back. So I knew she was very new to America, either that or she was visiting. And then right about that time, a young lady came up, which was her daughter, who was a physician in Houston. And she said, oh, my mother doesn't know how to speak English. She's from Pakistan. She's just visiting. And I thought, oh, she's from Pakistan. Okay. So I got out my phone and I went to mlml.org and I clicked on Urdu and I clicked on the Jesus movie. And then when it was playing, I put it over towards the lady, the grandma, and I put it up real close so she could hear that it was in her language and to see it. She recognized the language. She literally took the phone out of my hand, and for the next 45 minutes, we watched the Jesus movie in Urdu on the park bench. The whole time I was praying, I was watching intently, praying for her, and just so excited that I don't know Urdu, but here I was able to share this Jesus story with her in Urdu. Before we were done, I gave her two more, and I often pray for those two extra cards that I gave her that maybe somewhere in Pakistan, someone else is being blessed by my language, my life. So may God bless you. May this inspire you to take these wherever you go, but use it as a tool whenever you want to speak the language and share Jesus with someone in another language. Here is your tool. Visit ASAPministries.org today to get your box of cards to share. I know they'll be a blessing to many people, and you will love to use them because Jesus is coming soon. Now more than ever, mission matters.
2: Amen and amen. You know, I really loved what she said at the end. You know, she talked about how, you know, times are getting tough right now, mm-hmm. and mission matters.
1: Amen.
2: And we all need to have a mission. And this is so simple, so easy. We don't really have to go. You go and fill up at the gas station and you can just put it right there.
3: I do that too. That is so fun.
2: So I know it was mentioned in the video there, but I want to make sure again that you know how to get a hold of these cards. So you're going to go to ASAPministries.org. And while you're on that website, you'll see a tab that says resources. And this is an incredible resource for you, for your church, for your ministry, and anyone else that you may know, friends, family, and you want to get them in their hands. And maybe as a family, you can spend a Sabbath just going out and handing these cards. I know my wife has done that before, but she's mentioned taking her little nieces out and, you know, just having them hand out cards and, you know, some other places. What would be some other places that we could go and hand them out?
1: Oh, there's so many, you know, hospitals, chaplains, mm-hmm. sometimes people will bring them to the hospital. They'll talk to the chaplains and they'll say, there may be somebody that you're wanting to minister to, but they don't speak your English well. This is something that you can share with them. So oftentimes they'll have stacks there, dental clinics, parks that we just heard a story of, mm-hmm. in a park, apartment complexes. You know, going to apartment complexes, especially where you know that new people have arrived from the United States. What a great place. Can you think of some other ones?
2: Well, what I want you to do, I don't know if I'm stepping over here, but, and I hope I don't make a fool out of myself, but let's say that I'm the type of person who's very uncomfortable to hand these out, you know, kind of walk me through. Maybe I can, you know, practice on Angela here and you can kind of tell me how would I go about making, cause I don't want to just hand it to the person and walk away, you know, so what is something that I could do? If you can give me some practical tools or maybe guide me on how I could do it.
1: Absolutely. Absolutely. So there's of course lots of ways you can do this, but here's a really simple one. You can ask, do you or anyone in your family speak another language besides English?
2: Okay, I'm going to do that.
1: Like, try it with Angela and see if that's very hard.
2: So.
1: And smile. You're good at this, Ian, and so are you, Angela. But, you know, sometimes we forget we just need to smile at people.
2: Right. We got to check our face sometimes. Okay, so does do you or anyone in your family speak another language?
3: There is somebody in my family that speaks another language.
2: Okay. So would I ask,
1: what language?
3: Spanish.
2: Spanish. Mm-hmm. Well, I think we have Spanish on this card.
3: Look at
2: here. That. Do you see Spanish on there?
3: I do. I see hola.
2: Hola.
3: Yes. Okay.
2: And it's just as simple as that, right?
1: Yeah. And then you share what's on there. You can say, ASAP Ministries has put together all of these different resources. Health programming, children's programming, sermons, all kinds of things that are in your language. And so you could share this with your relative that speaks Spanish.
3: Mm-hmm. My Uncle Lazaro. He's from Cuba.
2: That's right.
3: Yeah.
2: That's right.
3: That's his heart language.
1: Yeah.
3: Spanish.
2: And that was so easy. Yeah. I mean, really, it is. Yeah. Does you or anyone in your family speak another language? Spanish. Yeah. Oh, well, I believe we have Spanish here. You should check this out. Any children? We got kids programs, Bible studies. That. You know, that's one of the things. People are always wanting to know the Bible. Mm-hmm. You know, there are some people are saying, well, I read my Bible, but I don't really understand it. Well, there's resources on here for Bible studies.
1: Absolutely.
2: You know, or, absolutely. You know, there's... Well, I think I was talking to you about it a little bit earlier today, not on the program, but before, where I was asking you about, you know, there's a video on there about the life of Jesus, or it's a movie about the life of Jesus. And, you know, with so much programming, I know you touched on it a little bit earlier today. There is so much programming out there that is just being utilized by the enemy. Mm-hmm. And there are a lot of families that are trying to find clean, wholesome programming that they can watch with their kids and their families, because especially at a young age, they can be so easily influenced. Mm-hmm. Even just with social media or things like YouTube, you can be watching it and a video comes up that you didn't want your children to see and you didn't have parental settings on it or mm-hmm. you know, but to know that I can go here and that is guaranteed to be safe. I know my children aren't going to come across something that they shouldn't be seeing.
3: Or commercial. Sometimes you just don't even want them to watch the commercials. But this is no commercials. It's just good, clean, like 3ABN.
1: Yes.
3: Good, clean.
1: That's right, Christian. Up at the top on it.
3: Mm-hmm. Yeah. That's right.
1: So many languages.
2: Mm-hmm.
1: Yeah, I think another thing that's important to talk about is we're building friendships with people. And so asking questions and then just letting them talk. Like, I might be really simple, like, oh, you know, you speak such and such a language. How do you say thank you in Vietnamese? Mm-hmm.
3: How do you say thank you in French? Because you speak French.
1: Yes.
3: How do you say thank you?
1: Yes. Merci beaucoup is thank
3: you. Merci beaucoup. Oh, I like that. Mm-hmm. Yes. Merci.
1: Merci beaucoup. But ask them some questions like, where's your family originally from?
2: Mm-hmm.
1: What do you miss about your home country? You know, that can be something that really opens up a lot. My friend Kay, who shares thousands of these, she was sharing about how she just lets them lead. What are they interested in?
3: Mm-hmm.
1: What is something that they want to talk about? Maybe they want to talk about their animals. She talks about their animals.
3: Mm-hmm.
1: You know, she we're called to be friends.
3: Mm-hmm.
2: Amen.
1: We're called to be friends.
2: Amen. And you know, another thing that I really appreciate about this is because, you know, for me, I'm a mix of introvert and extrovert. You know, my wife, full blown extrovert. So she'll walk up to anybody and say,
3: I love people.
2: She loves people, loves making friends, you know, but for me, I have a little bit of both. I can be very extroverted, but sometimes I like to, you know, I have that introverted side as well. And so this gives me that opportunity when I'm in that extroverted, you know, mood that I can go make a friend. I can, you know, hand out this card. I can talk to them about Jesus in whatever language that they speak, whether English, Urdu, French, Spanish.
1: Right.
2: You know, there are so many different languages that are on here and I can create that friendship. But then if, you know, there are those moments where I may not want to talk to people in that moment where I'm a little bit introverted. Well, we talked about so many different places we can leave them.
1: That's
2: you know,
1: right.
2: You can put it, if you were, you know, eating dinner, you can put them in the check, you know, in the slot where you would normally put your credit card. You can leave them at the parks. You can meet, you know, leave them on a bench or you can put them here, put them there. We even mentioned the, you know, at a gas station.
1: Yeah.
2: You
1: want to say? Kay told me another story that I just thought was a great one.
2: Please.
1: She said that she was in a grocery store in this time, I believe it was in California. And she said that she was going to the checkout. And of course she had her little cards ready because she's watching for an opportunity and she had them out and she felt that there was somebody walking beside her. She thought that it was somebody that worked at the store there. And the person said to her, oh, a lady told me that she watched those programs in her language, and then she would watch it in another language. And she learned 7 languages that way.
3: Wow.
1: By watching the programming. And Kay was, you know, she's just delighted. She turned to the man who was talking to her, and there was no one there. And she said, I am sure
3: that was an angel.
1: Wow. Just giving me that extra encouragement that these are being used in a mighty way.
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0: I'm Jill Morricone, and I love the lessons I learned from reading the 23rd Psalm. 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And whether we struggle with fear, guilt, pain, weariness, or uncertainty, he shows himself to be present, personal, and enough. 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This practical and devotional series focuses on our great shepherd. We'll learn to rely on him for peace in difficult moments and guidance in uncertainty. We'll learn how to feel his transforming, steady presence in our lives, since the shepherd who walks with us will one day bring us safely home to dwell with him forever. I'm so glad you're part of our 3ABN family. Your prayers and financial gifts sustain this ministry, and God is opening even greater opportunities to share this message with the world. Thank you, and may God richly bless you.
1: 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The Lord mightily blesses 3ABN Russia in our spreading the gospel among the Russian-speaking people of the world. The Bible in the 21st century, Is Everything Okay With Me, Movement is Life, Eat Healthy, Exercising Plus, and some others are our most recent programs. 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
3: Amen.
4: To you.
3: Amen. Thank you, Amen. Lisa.
5: Thank you.
3: 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Until next time, God bless.

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0: Welcome to another installment of The Sanctuary Salvation and Our Savior. And I'm really excited about today's study because in today's lesson, we'll be looking at the Ark of the Covenant and specifically the law of God, the Ten Commandments, which was located inside the chest known as the Ark of the Covenant. Now, on the screen behind me is a LED of a depiction of the Shekinah glory of God. This was the very presence of God that was in the sanctuary, the most holy place of the sanctuary. And inside this chest was the Ten Commandments on which God wrote with his own finger on tablets of stone. And God received or God gave Moses the Ten Commandments and instructed him to put it inside the Ark of the Covenant. Now, there's a lot of contradictions that seem to come out of Scripture, and there's some confusion in the Christian community about the law of God and the Ten Commandments. Some individuals say that the law of God was done away at the cross. Other individuals say that if you break one, you break them all. Which is it? Is the law still binding today, or has it been done away with at the cross? And the solution for this seeming contradiction is really that there are two laws in the Bible. Let's go to our screen here. We have on the left side the Ten Commandments, and on the right side, you have Moses' ceremonial law. And I want to compare and contrast these two. Let's go to the left-hand column here. The Ten Commandments was written by God, according to Exodus chapter 31, verse 18, and was written on stone. When God gave Moses the Ten Commandments, he didn't dictate the Ten Commandments to Moses and say, hey, I'm about to give you something very important. I want you to write it down. No, this was so important to God that God said, I'm going to write this myself. And notice the material that God used for the Ten Commandments. He didn't write it on parchment. He didn't write it on a scroll. He wrote it in stone. Have you ever heard the saying, written in stone? Does that indicate that it's of passing nature or rather unchangeable? Notice the very material that God chose to write the Ten Commandments was stone, signifying that this was of an eternal, unchanging form. This is not to change. He wrote it himself on tablets of stone. And notice the location, as we mentioned before, Deuteronomy chapter 10, verse 5. It was deposited by Moses inside of the ark. The location of this is very important because the Ark of the Covenant, the mercy seat, the Shekinah glory, the angels hovering over the Shekinah glory was the throne of God, and it was placed inside of the Ark. In other words, the very foundation, the throne of God, was to be the Ten Commandments. The Ten Commandments was not to be placed in the courtyard. The Ten Commandments was not to be placed in the holy place. The Ten Commandments was not just to be placed in the most holy place in any sector of it. No, the most sacred entity in the entire sanctuary was the Ark of the Covenant, and the Ark of the Covenant held within it, in the chest, representing the throne room of God, was the Ten Commandments placed inside of the Ark. Now, the very location of the Ten Commandments indicates its significance, and we'll be unpacking that as we go in our study. Isaiah chapter 42, verse 21, Christ was to magnify the law and make it honorable. In other words, Jesus did not come to do away with the Ten Commandments, but as we see in the Beatitudes, Jesus came to expound on the Ten Commandments. He said, you have heard, thou shalt not commit adultery. But if you commit adultery or you think about lust in your own mind, in your own heart, you have committed adultery in your heart. He expounds on the Ten Commandments. So we look at the Ten Commandments, written by God, written on stone, deposited by Moses inside of the ark. Christ was to magnify the law and make it honorable. Now let's take a look at the other law, Moses' ceremonial law, and we'll compare and contrast these two. Let's take a look at our screen once again. Moses' ceremonial law, it was written by Moses. God's law, the Ten Commandments, written by God. This one was written by Moses, and according to Exodus chapter 24, verse 4, it was placed in a book. The third part, Deuteronomy chapter 31, verse 26, it was deposited by the Levites by the side of the ark. Now notice the distinction between the two just in terms of location. The Ten Commandments was placed inside of the ark, while the Book of Moses, which was written by Moses and placed inside a book, was placed at the side of the ark. So just by location, the Ten Commandments had a higher place. It was placed inside the Ark of the Covenant, while the Book of Moses was placed outside of the Ark of the Covenant. In Deuteronomy chapter 31, verse 26, it was to be against the people. And in Colossians chapter 2, verse 14, it says that they blotted out the handwriting of ordinances that was to be against the people. In other words, when the Bible talks about the law of God being done away with, it's not talking about the Ten Commandments. It's talking about Moses' law. It was to be of a passing nature. And when Jesus died on the cross, there's something significant that took place there in terms of the temple. The temple veil was rent from top to bottom, indicating a transition from the sacrificial ceremonial feast. When Jesus died on the cross as the Passover lamb, we don't have to kill a lamb today anymore. And I praise the Lord for that. Praise the Lord that Jesus is the Passover. Jesus is the Lamb of God who takes away the sins of the world. And all of the ceremonial feasts and festivals that pointed forward to Jesus, we don't have to keep them anymore. These are not a part of the Christian ceremonies and rituals. We don't have to do these anymore because Jesus came as the Lamb of God and Moses' law was nailed to the cross. But this is not talking about the Ten Commandments. This is talking about the ceremonial law, which is of passing nature. Now, this is a question that was posed to Billy Graham in regards to the law, in regards to some of the confusion that is out there. Here's the question to Billy Graham. Some religious people that I know tell me that the Ten Commandments are part of the law and that they do not apply to us today. They say that as Christians, we're free from the law. Is that right? And here's Billy Graham's answer. No, it is not right. And I hope that you will not be misled by these false opinions. It is very important that Christians understand what the Bible means when it says they are free from the law. It certainly does not mean they are free from the obligations of the moral law and are at liberty to sin. You see, the word law is used by the New Testament in two senses. Sometimes it refers to the ceremonial law of the Old Testament, which is concerned about ritual matters and regulations regarding food, drink, and things of that kind. This ceremonial law was of a passing character and was done away with when Christ came. From this law, Christians are indeed free. But the New Testament does also speak of a moral law, which is of a permanent, unchanging character and is summarized in the Ten Commandments. This law sets forth God's demands on human life and on man's duties to God and his neighbor. That it definitely applies to Christians is made clear in Romans 13, 8 through 10. Billy Graham. I agree with this assessment. There are two laws. Moses' law was of a passing nature and was done away with. It was nailed to the cross. But the Ten Commandment law, which was placed inside of the ark, is of an eternal nature. It was not done away with at the cross. And Billy Graham's assessment here is absolutely correct. In James chapter 1, verse 23, the Bible tells us that the law of God is like a mirror. I praise the Lord for mirrors. A mirror tells the truth. Have you ever gone through a day and you think you just look fine? And then you look in the mirror and then you're like, oh, people were looking at me and I look like this? You know, and you don't get mad at the mirror, you do an adjustment. In other words, the mirror is a moment of self-awareness. The mirror shows us our need. In the same way, the law of God is not the solution. The law of God is not like a bar of soap. It doesn't clean us up. The law of God shows us our need of a Savior. So when we talk about the law of God, we must remember that we're not saved through the law. The law is the standard. The law is a transcript of the character of God. The law is like a mirror and shows us our need of a Savior. As we look into the mirror of God's perfect righteousness, His perfect character, we see that we are sinners in need of a Savior. So the law points to Jesus. The law is not like a bar of soap. That is, its purpose is not to clean us up, but to show us our great need. Jesus said, if you love me, keep my commandments. John 14, verse 15. So God's faithful people keep his law because they love him, not in order to be saved, but because they are saved by his amazing grace. This is important for us to recognize that we are not saved through the law. We are saved by grace through faith in Jesus Christ alone. And the law is a transcript of God's character. He writes it in our own hearts. And we love him because he first loved us. It is not the means of salvation. It is the response to the love of God. The law of God is. Now, when we look at the Ten Commandments, we note that the first four are in reference to our love to God. The last six are in reference to our love to our neighbor. In other words, if you love God, you will keep the Sabbath. If you love God, you will have no other gods before him. If you love God, you won't worship idols. If you love your neighbor, you won't kill him. You won't take his wife. You won't lie, cheat, or steal from him. In other words, the law of God is fulfilled in love. And God wants to write that law in our own hearts and in our own minds. The law of God is not an imposed extrinsic idea of obligation. We think of the law in terms of you can't do this, you can't do this, you can't do this. But actually, the law of God is written in a way that really says, in a form of a promise, you will not. Quite a different paradigm, isn't it? In other words, if you love God, you will not have any other gods before him. If you love your neighbor, you will not kill him. If you love your neighbor, you will not cheat. You will not take his wife. So the Ten Commandments, the fulfilling of the Ten Commandments, is God writing his law of love in our own hearts, and you will not do these things. The Ten Commandments, written by God, written on stone, were placed inside of the Ark of the Covenant. The transcript of God's character, the very foundation of God's throne, was placed inside this chest, signifying that this was the foundation of God's government. We're going to take a short break. And when we come back, we'll continue in our study of the law of God, how God wants to write his law in our own hearts and our own minds. We're going to take a short break. And when we come back, we'll continue in our study of the law of God, which is in the Ark of the Covenant.
1: You know, friends, Jesus' intercession for us doesn't mean he has to persuade his Father to be nice to sinners. No, not at all. God has all the evidence he needs at the cross where Jesus died for our sins, and he's already on our side. We're God's children, and just like kids depend on their parents to protect and defend them, we depend on our Heavenly Father. So that's the good news from heaven's sanctuary. Jesus defeated Satan by his death and then triumphantly rose to life again. Now he defends us against the devil's futile accusations. As our high priest, he works with our Heavenly Father, who takes our side in the judgment. Who shall bring a charge against God's elect? It is God who justifies. That's in the book of Romans.
2: May you always have love to share, health to spare, and friends that care. And may you always know that Jesus Christ is your Savior, and He'll never leave you nor forsake you all the days of your life.
0: Welcome back. Before the break, we were talking about the law of God, the Ten Commandments, which were written by stone, written by God, and were placed by Moses inside of the Ark of the Covenant. And we talked about how love is the fulfilling of the law. The law of God is a transcript of God's character. On the screen, we have a comparison of God and His law. And you will notice that every element, every aspect of God's character is mentioned also about the law of God. Here's a few examples. God is spiritual. His law is spiritual. God is love. His law is love. God is truth. His law is truth. God is righteous. His law is righteous. God is holy. His law is holy. God is perfect. His law is perfect. God stands forever. His law stands forever. God is good. His law is good. God is just. His law is just. God is pure. His law is pure. God is unchangeable. His law is unchangeable. In other words, every characteristic of the law of God is also a characteristic of God Himself. The law of God is a transcript of His character. And the fulfilling of the law is love. Every aspect, every characteristic of the law of God is also a characteristic of who He is. It's a transcript of His character. And no wonder the law of God was written in stone, because this is who God is. He's perfect. He's loving. He stands forever. He's holy, just, and pure. Now, we're talking about the Ark of the Covenant. And whenever the Ark of the Covenant was transported from place to place, incidentally, the Ark of the Covenant was never seen by the Israelites. Only the high priest was able to see the cherubim and the Shekinah glory, and he was only able to do that once a year. When the Ark of the Covenant was being transported, they were not able to see inside, to see the chest. All they saw was this covering. And here, in Numbers chapter 4, verse 5 and 6, the Bible tells us, "When the camp prepares to journey, Aaron and his son shall come, and they shall take down the covering veil and cover the Ark of the Testimony with it. They shall put on it a covering of badger skins and spread over that a cloth entirely of blue, and they shall insert its poles." So when the children of Israel would go from place to place, remember the tabernacle of Moses was a makeshift, a portable tabernacle. It was able to be put up for travel. And when the Ark of the Covenant was being transported, it would be covered. And all the children of Israel would see was this blue covering over the Ark of

of the corners. So the children of Israel were told to make this clothing, and in the clothing they were to have these tassels, and in the tassels they were to use a particular color. It was the color blue. Now, why were they to put the color blue in their tassels? The Bible goes on and says, "And you shall have the tassels that you may look upon it and remember all the commandments of the Lord and do them." Very interesting. So as the children of Israel were going through their day, and they saw in their tassels that blue cloth, the color blue, what was it to remind them of? It was to remind them of the Ten Commandments. It was to remind them of the law of God. So as they went through their day, and even as they looked at their clothes, the color blue represented the Ten Commandments. And the Ark of the Covenant was covered in blue, signifying also the Ten Commandments as well. There's another place in which the color blue arises, and this is from Exodus chapter 24, verse 9 through 12. "Then Moses, Aaron, Nadab, and Abihu, and 70 of the elders of Israel went up, and they saw the God of Israel, and there was under his feet, as it were, a pavement of sapphire stone, like the very heaven for clearness. And the Lord said to Moses, 'Come up to the mountain and wait here, and I will give you the tables of stone with the law and the commandments which I have written for their instruction.'" Here they see God, and notice that God is standing on something. They see God, and he's standing on a sapphire stone. What a picture that must have been. The God is standing on this sapphire stone. What color is sapphire? Sapphire is the color blue. In other words, the very foundation of what God is standing on is the color blue. And then God says to Moses, "Come up here and I will give you tables of stone." Now, let's back up here. God is standing on a stone, and the stone is the color blue. And God says, "Come up here and I will give you tables of stone." Now, there's something here in the richness of the Hebrew, because when you study the Hebrew here, the richness of the Hebrew brings out, when it says tables of stone, it should actually say the tables of the stone. Now, there's a difference. The tables of the stone. And when you look at the literary context of this, scholars believe that the tables of the stone that Moses was given on Mount Sinai came from the sapphire stone that God was standing on. In other words, when God was going to find the material to give Moses the Ten Commandments, he wanted to portray the significance of the Ten Commandments. And what better significance of the Ten Commandments than the very foundation of what God is standing on and what his throne is founded upon? He took it from the sapphire stone. And so scholars believe that the Ten Commandments, the tables of the stone, which God took from the very foundation on which he was standing on, in the Hebrew, the nuance, the evidence is there that God took the tables of the sapphire stone and gave it to Moses, that when Moses took it down from the mountain and placed it inside the ark, that the Ten Commandment stones were sapphire. In other words, they were the color blue. There's another place in Scripture where the color blue arises, and in 2 Chronicles chapter 5, verse 10, "There was nothing in the ark save the two tables which Moses put therein at Horeb when the Lord made a covenant with the children of Israel when they came out of Egypt." Note, Horeb is another name for Sinai. Now, in the transition period between the tabernacle of Moses and Solomon, there was only the tables of the stone that were left in the Ark of the Covenant. Remember, there were a couple other articles that were placed inside the chest, the Ark of the Covenant. It was Aaron's rod that budded and a pot of manna, and the Ten Commandments. But when they transition from Moses' tabernacle to Solomon's temple, only the tables of the stone were left there. In other words, the Ten Commandments were the only thing that were left
inside of Solomon's temple. This is important. In Ezekiel chapter 10, verse 11, "Then I looked, and behold, in the firmament that was above the head of the cherubims, there appeared over them, as it were, a sapphire stone, as

0: the appearance and likeness of a throne. Notice that in Ezekiel chapter 10, verse 1, here Ezekiel is not seeing the Ark of the Covenant. He's seeing actually what the Ark of the Covenant pointed toward, and that was the throne of God. Here Ezekiel is seeing a throne, or the throne of God. And notice that this entity, the sapphire stone, appears. And notice there are cherubim that are above the sapphire stone, just like is depicted by the Ark of the Covenant. The Ark of the Covenant had the cherubim, and inside the Ark of the Covenant was the sapphire stone. And here Ezekiel is seeing the real thing. He's seeing this vision of heaven in verse 26. Above the firmament, over their heads, there was the likeness of a throne, in appearance like sapphire, and seated above the likeness of a throne was, as it were, the likeness of a human form. Let's look at this. Ezekiel sees a vision of God sitting on his throne, and the very throne of God is made of sapphire. This has special significance, friends, because it indicates that the very foundation of God's government, the very principles on which God governs the universe, the very throne room of God is made of sapphire, indicating that the Ten Commandments and the principles found therein, the law of love and liberty, is the very undergirding and the foundation of the government of God, the King of Kings and the Lord of Lords. It's no wonder that Lucifer, in the great controversy, made an attack against the law of God. Because if you can strike at the foundation of God's government, you can undermine all of the principles of which God and his kingdom stand for. In these verses, Ezekiel identifies the blue and sapphire stone that God is standing on as the throne of God. That means that the sapphire stone God is standing on in Exodus chapter 24 represented God's throne, and the Ten Commandments were taken directly out of God's throne. In Hebrews chapter 1, verse 8, the Bible says, "But unto the Son he said, Thy throne, O God, is forever and ever. A scepter of righteousness is a scepter of thy kingdom." If God's throne is eternal, then it also means that God's law is eternal as well. The Bible says that God's throne will last forever. And by implication, if the law of God, the sapphire stone, is God's throne, then the law of God is forever as well. And God wants to write the law of God in our own hearts and our own minds. Romans chapter 13, verse 8 through 13, the commandments: you shall not commit adultery, you shall not murder, you shall not steal, you shall not covet, and whatever other command there may be are summed up in this one command: love your neighbor as yourself. Love does no harm to a neighbor. Therefore, love is the fulfillment of the law. Back in Eden, in Edenic perfection, Adam and Eve did not have to wake up every day and go to this law that was there and say, "Oh, I got to remember today not to lie, cheat, and steal." No, the law of God in Eden were written not on tables of stone, but it was written on the hearts of Adam and Eve. They were converted. They were sanctified. They were naturally loving. The law of God was written in their hearts. And the sanctuary message is the message of how God wants to bring us into the courtyard, into the holy place, into the most holy place experience where the law of God is. And he wants to bring us all the way back to Eden, where Adam and Eve were. He wants to write the law of God today, not on tables of stone, but on the tablets of your heart. He wants to write it on your mind, on your heart, on your consciousness, so that you will, by the grace of God, respond by loving your neighbor as yourself and loving God with all your heart. Stay with us as we continue our study of the sanctuary, salvation, and our Savior.
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2: Have you ever been tempted to give up on your efforts to serve God? In the sometimes overwhelming struggles of life, we face constant demands on our time, money, and efforts. It's no wonder we get tired. And it's no wonder throwing in the towel sometimes seems like a good idea. Sometimes our service commitments, like leading a Bible study or working on those committees at church, seem like requirements we can't possibly fulfill. But stop to consider your motivation. Why is it you serve God? To gain respect from other people? To make yourself feel good? Remember that, for you, Christ came to earth, suffered, and died. He did it because He loves you. Your commitment to serve God should come as a response to His grace and mercy. Friends, as you serve Him today, let your motivation be the same as His: love.
3: Hi, I'm Wintley Phipps, and welcome to another program of The More Abundant Life. God's given me a message for you today. Stay tuned. I pray His Spirit will speak directly to your heart. But first, a little music.

I will arise and go to my father and will say unto him, Father, I have sinned against heaven and before thee, am no more worthy to be called thy son. Make me as one of thy hired servants. And he arose and came to his father. But when he was yet a great way off, his father saw him and had compassion and ran and fell on his neck and kissed him. And the son said unto him, Father, I have sinned against heaven and in thy sight, and am no more worthy to be called thy son. But the father said to his servants, bring forth the best robe and put it on him, and put a ring on his hand and shoes on his feet, and bring hither the fatted calf and kill it, and let us eat and let us eat and be merry, for this my son was dead and is alive again, He was lost and is found. And they began to be merry. May God add a blessing to the reading of his word. Perhaps the best known of all the parables of Jesus, brothers and sisters, is the parable of the prodigal son. Here we have a young man born to a life of wealth and privilege who betrays his father's confidence, squanders his father's fortune, loses his human dignity, but recovers them all in the end. What a beautiful story. This parable has been called the most beautiful of all parables. It really could be considered the screenplay to the Amazing Grace story. I once was lost, but now I'm found. It is really the whole gospel in one short story. I was blind, but now I see. It is told in such a way that even a child could understand it. For some, this story told by Jesus is the story of their own lives. And many people have found their way back to God by hearing the call of God in this story. But as Jesus always did in this parable, he was speaking to sinners and church people. He was speaking to those who needed forgiveness and to those who found it difficult to forgive others. Jesus said, a certain man had two sons. I love this story because it tells me this man had some money. He had wealth enough to share. Hallelujah. What a blessed thing it is to have wealth enough to share. This man was doing his best to bring up his children in the fear of God. The younger brother began to feel like living in his father's house. He was a slave, shackled by expectations of right and righteousness. In his mind, he had already begun to shed the principles that had brought peace and prosperity to his family. And all this young man wanted to do was leave home. Have you ever had a child like that? All they want to do is just leave home. He wanted to get away from this house that he now hated. Get away from his father's rules he despised. In temper and tone, this young man became an incorrigible, angry son. He was blessed, but he was also angry. While living as an heir in his father's house, in his mind, he had begun to separate himself from the principles of his father's life and character. He was tired of his father's restrictions. He finally let his pleasure and his displeasure and his dissatisfaction be known.
I said he let his displeasure and dissatisfaction be known. He basically said to his father, listen, he said, if you were dead, I could live my life the way I wanted to. If you were dead, I could take my inheritance and live like I want to live. And since you're not planning to die anytime soon, I no longer want to wait till you die to live my life. So give me now what you plan to give me when you die. What arrogance, what impudence. And for those words, you know, brothers and sisters, those of you who think those big words are just too generous, you know, arrogance and impudence, I'll say it in as respectable a modern parlance as I can. What a jerk. Going to his father and saying, since you won't die soon, give me what you plan to give me. Now, that must have hurt his father's heart. Give me the share of the property that falls to me. I can't stay here another day. Woo-hoo. Now, back in those days, thank you, God, land was wealth. Land was everything. So more than likely, that son wanted the deed to the land, not so that he could work it and improve it, but so that he could sell it and be rid of any connection he might have had with his father. Woo! Soon, the occasional, he left home, by the way, he got all the money, left home, started living the high life, and soon the occasional hangover and the other pains that came as the body recoiled from abuse. You know, your body will let you know, you are abusing me. That's all that hangover is, and the headaches and the withdrawal symptoms and the downers and the depression, all that came to him, telling him that he had pushed his body beyond acceptable limits. Woo! The gaiety that the liquor brought to his personality channeled into popularity. By the way, liquor will bring you popularity. Because it makes you gay. Not that kind of gay, but gay. And fun to be around. Oh, no, you heard. Oh, he's so funny. He's drunk. He's a blast. Did you see what he did? Man, that was crazy. He's out of his mind. When his friends saw that he was a big spender who had access to easy money, they went along for the ride. They were most obliged to join him in living the high life. Oh, but church, after a while, all that high living turns into a low life of disease and a low life of lower life expectancy. And before long, one's life is filled with lonely days and regret. I think it was the writer James Weldon Johnson who put it this way. Young man, smooth and easy is the road that leads to hell and destruction. It is downgrade all the way. The further you travel, the faster you go. No need to trudge and sweat and toil. Just slip and slide till you bang your head right up against hell's iron gates. Brothers and sisters, as natural born prodigals, all of us, each and every one of us, we carry within our sinful hearts this nagging, troubling yearning to be independent of God. And everywhere we turn, the devil stokes the fires of our discontent.

0: this. And right there in our self-conceit, we sow the seeds of our spiritual rebellion against God. What we really do is fire God. You know when you fire somebody from a job? I don't need you. You're fired. We dethrone him from his rightful place in our hearts. And like modern day prodigals, we take his gifts and we waste them. We take his favors and we squander them. We take his blessings and we throw them to the wind. We take from God's storehouse the blessings we've received and then turn around and despise him. Ooh, have you ever had somebody that you blessed turn around and despise you? By the way, that word despise is an awful word. I said it's an awful word. It is really a precursor to contempt and hatred. Did you hear what I just said? To despise is to look upon something with low regard. To despise means to look down upon with scorn and disrespect. And I hear somebody in this church saying today, but I don't despise God, but I don't care about what he's saying. You despise God. We have a generation of people who despise God. When you know what God requires of you and then live like you don't care, you despise, no, not me, yes, you despise God. If you got your Bible, turn with me to the book of Matthew, chapter 6, verse 24. The book of Matthew, chapter 6, verse 24. No man, the Bible says, can serve two masters. For either he will hate the one and love the other, or else he will hold to the one and then what? Despise God. You can't love God and serve the devil too. And when you try to serve the Lord and the devil too, all you're doing is showing that you despise God. I saw a quote this week that I sent to my family, and this is what it said: until sin is bitter, God will never be sweet. Are you with me today? Until sin is bitter to you, Jesus will never be sweet. You can't serve two masters. You end up treating God with contempt. I don't treat God with contempt, you say. Yes, you do. Yes, we do. I remember during the O.J. Simpson trial. Anybody watch the trial? The weeks of sniping and flaring tempers finally reached a head when prosecutor Christopher Darden locked horns with Judge Ito. You know, remember Christopher Darden? One of the lawyers for the prosecution, he began to get emotional and say some harsh things publicly to Johnny Cochran and the lawyers representing O.J. Simpson. And the judge warned him several times, be quiet. And he wouldn't back down. All of a sudden, you heard the sound of a gavel as it hit the desk. And Judge Ito cited Darden with contempt of court. Contempt. As a matter of fact, do you know that if you miss a date, a court date, are you with me today, or refuse to do anything a judge says that you ought to do, you're going to be cited for what? Contempt of court. You can be fined. You could be sent to jail. So what makes us think that when the judge of the universe tells us what to do and we refuse to do it, that we are not cited in his books, in his courtroom, with contempt? When you take God's blessings of life and sustenance and you can't open your mouth to praise him, when you take God's blessings of food and shelter and health and then you act like he doesn't exist, You are treating God with contempt. What you're doing is walking in front of Calvary and spitting at the cross. Now that's contempt. What God has given you. As a matter of fact, ask yourself, what has God not done for me? He's done everything for me. What has he not given you? He's given you food, clothing, shelter, money. You got a car. Nobody in this church walked 10 miles to get here today. At least I don't think so. And if you did, I stand to be corrected, and we'll do everything in our power to get you transportation next Sabbath. But in these, if in these bad economic times you have a job, and then you act like you got that job on your own, you can't even bring yourself to live a life of thankfulness and gratitude to God for how he's blessed you, you are treating God's blessings with contempt. When you take God's blessings and then use them to oppose what God is for. Did you hear what I just said? When you take God's blessings and then use them to fund what God is opposed to. That's what God meant when he said, no man can serve two masters. One man said the stages the prodigal son went through. The first stage when he's out in the faraway country is the feel-good stage. You ever been there where everything about sin feels good? That's the feel-good stage. Getting drunk feels good. Y'all act like you don't know what I'm talking about. Getting high feels good. Getting it on with that sexual affair feels good. Me and Mrs. Jones feels good. That's as long as you don't get shot. And then comes, he says, the second stage, where you waste a lot of money and time because you're not thinking straight. You ever see all those people on those judge shows who swear that all the money they received were gifts and not loans? Sin will cost you. And then he said the third stage is enslavement and addiction. If you got your Bibles, one more time, turn with me to the book of 2 Peter chapter 2, verse 19. Thank you, God. 2 Peter chapter 2, verse 19 says, while they promised them liberty, they themselves are what? The servants of corruption. While the devil is promising you freedom and fun, you are only what? A servant? Woo! Are you with me? A servant of corruption. Why? For of whom a man is overcome, of the same is he brought in bondage. You are in bondage to whatever overcomes you. Oh, Jesus. Preacher. Look at verse 20. For if after they have escaped the pollutions of the world through the knowledge of the Lord and Savior Jesus Christ. In other words, after God has saved you, then you become entangled and overcome. The latter end is worse with them than the beginning. In other words, whatever overcomes a man, to that he is enslaved. For if after they have escaped the defilements of the world through the knowledge of our Lord and Savior, that you go back and you get entangled with what God delivered you from, your end will be worse. When the prodigal son found himself, he was in a pig pen. God said, take your time. You know, it's sad when you wake up and find yourself in a crack house. It's sad when you wake up and find yourself in a whorehouse or in a hospital. And some people don't ever fully make it back, you know. The Bible says that when that famine came, took hold of the country, all of a sudden, around this young man's table, he had no friends and no food. hide himself out to look after a farmer's pig. You know the story. And he would steal from the pigs to eat. The pigs were eating better than he was. He said to himself, how foolish have I been? I'm going back to my father. And then look at one more time, Luke 15:24. He said, for this my son was dead. When that father saw that son coming home, he said, I will arise, go to my father. And look at verse 24. For this my son was dead and is alive again. He was lost and is found, and they began to be merry. Look at verse 26. As a matter of fact, 25. This is where I want to come to now. His eldest son, his what? Was in the field. And as he came and drew near to the house, he heard the music and dancing, called one of the servants and said, what does this mean? And he said unto him, your brother is come home. Your father's killed the fatted calf, because he had received him safe and sound. Verse 28 and 29. And the brother was what? Angry, and would not even go in the house. Therefore, his father came out to reason with him. And he said to his father, look at this. All these years I've served you. And look at what he said. He said what? Neither what? Neither transgress I at any time your commands. I've been a good kid. You never gave me a party. And then look at verse 30. But as soon as this thy son was come, which had devoured thy living with harlots, as soon as he gets back, you kill the fatted calf. And look at verse 31 and 32. He said unto him, son, son, you've always been with me. All that I have is yours. It was meet. In other words, it was proper that we should make merry and be glad, for this your brother was dead and is alive, was lost and is found.
1: 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Until next time, remember the words of Jesus. I came that you might have life, and that life might be the more abundant life.
2: 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God smiles on every act of love and kindness. Friends, let's ask Him to help us recognize every opportunity for people to see Jesus in us today.
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Hello and welcome to Behold the Lamb Presents. I'm Chris Shelton, your host, and I want to thank you for joining us. Today we're going to be looking at the little key opening divine prophecies. And this message is part one of a two-part series with Pastor Kenny Shelton. In these messages, Pastor Shelton will share with us a quick look at the workings of the seven seals that are located on a book in heaven that is being held in the right hand by him who sits on the throne, as we find in Revelation chapter 5 and verse 1. Pastor Shelton will present to us several important dispensations of time that begins with a pure church moving on to the condition of the church until the second coming. He will look at the sacrificial system while discussing its symbolisms and will point out important biblical events in the plan of salvation. Perhaps most importantly, friends, maybe a look at who is orchestrating the opening of these seals and guarding over the church to its triumphant glory. We hope that you'll stay tuned for this very important study. Again, it is entitled The Little Key, Opening Divine Prophecies. But before we join Pastor Kenny Shelton, let's visit the 3ABN studios and listen to Brother Ryan Day as he sings Wonderful, Merciful Savior.

0: Thank you for joining us once again here at Behold the Lamb Ministries. We have, we believe, a very, very important subject that we're going to be looking at today. You talk about a little key, you know, a little key. What does a little key do? Is it important to have keys in the world? Yes, it is. It's important to be able to have the key that, you know, fits the lock. We're going to be looking at the little key opening divine prophecy, opening divine prophecy. So we'll be looking at several things that I believe will be an encouragement to you. And I believe in this, that we look at the beginning and that we can trace all the way back to, you know, or to the coming of Jesus Christ. This helps us to say we are encouraged that the coming of Jesus is even nearer than most of us really believe or think. So we're glad to have you. Thank you for your love, your support. Behold the Lamb Ministries and all the ministries around the world that's preaching present truth and the gospel of Jesus Christ. There's messages that need to go. Some are just, they're biding their time and they're just trying to get to retirement or whatever it is. That's not us here. We have a message to give to the world, and it's to wake people up that Jesus is coming and there's preparation and we need to be ready because there's a battle royale that's going on. So again, thank you for what you do. We love your cards and your letters. Continue to write. We do. We'll try to answer them and do what we can to help you if you have issues. You know, we love to hear from you. Anyway, God bless you. I want you to pray with us right now. Those of you at home, those of you may be traveling down the road a little bit later on or whatever, or right now, those who are with me, if you want to kneel, let's just pray together, shall we? Merciful Father in heaven, again, we thank you for your love. Thank you for the promise. Two or three are gathered together. You said I would be in their midst. Lord, we claim that today. We have nothing on our own to give to your people today, but through you, you have all of heaven that you're offering them today. Bless us, we pray, as we accept that offer through the power of thy Holy Spirit now. Come down, join us, Lord, we pray, through thy Spirit, and enlighten these things that we may understand them and be prepared. In Jesus' name, amen.
1: Amen.
0: I got those of you at home and those who are here, you have your Bibles. I want you to turn with me to the book of Revelation. We need to read these verses, again, not trying to go over everything and cover everything. We want to leave some of that to you to be able to do some study at home. But we want to have a foundation on which we want to build on. We're going to turn to Revelation chapter 5, read verses 1 through 4. Revelation chapter 5. Now, we're going to condense it down real quick. We have to read some questions here, and then we're going to give a quick answer, and then we're going to go back and do some study on this. Book of Revelation chapter 5, starting with verse 1. We always say what? The Bible says. Not man says, or not some preacher or whatever says, right? Jesus is saying, the power of the Holy Spirit is saying to you and me today. It said, and I saw in the right hand of him that sat on the throne a book. What do you think it's talking about here? I saw in the right hand of him that sat on the throne. Who's sitting on the throne? We would say God's sitting on the throne. So something big is going on here. Remember, something big is going on here. God's sitting on the throne. He's got a book. There must be something written in that book that's very, very important, written within and on the backside and sealed with seven seals. Nothing can be added. Nothing can be what? Can be subtracted from it. God's got it in his hand, but there's something that has to take place. Verse 2, and I saw a strong angel proclaiming with a what? Have you ever noticed these messages always with an angel, strong angel, with a loud voice? In other words, wake up, people. Why? Because we're in sometime that Laodicea, that sleepy state. And God said, wake us up. I've got to wake my people up. And there's, now who is worthy to open the book and to loose the seals thereof? In other words, that book is so important, but not just anybody can grab that book. Not just anybody can open it. Not anybody can read from it. It has to be somebody here, says God, saying, who can do it? Is there somebody that can do it? And verse 3 says, and no man in heaven nor in earth, neither under the earth, was able to open the book, neither to look thereon. Well, it sounds very important that it be opened, isn't it right? Sound like some things, maybe the history of the church, possibly, notice. John in vision was so shook up. I think maybe we should be shook up just a little bit. He was so shook up when this transpired in vision that he began to cry. Now, John wasn't a sissy. John was a man's man. But it affected him so deeply. He understood the importance of this, maybe not understanding at all. But he began to weep and he said, oh, notice I wept much. He just didn't shed a little tear. He wept much. He cried, it says here, because no man was found worthy to open and to read the book, neither to look thereon. He knew the importance that this book be opened. So we're just going to skip and just get to the bottom. I love the way the Bible answers its own questions, don't you? Too many of us, we read a question and we go and try to answer it ourselves. Here, if you just turn to the next chapter, I'm just going to read six, Revelation 6, verse 1. And notice here, it gets right to the bottom line, and then we'll go on here. Notice this, Revelation 6, verse what? 1, the Bible says, and I saw when the, I saw when the Lamb opened one of the what? The seals. And I heard, as it were, the noise of thunder, one of the four beasts saying, come and see. Let's leave it there. Someone showed up. Aren't you glad? The Lamb, Jesus Christ, showed up. The only one that's worthy, right, to take the book from God's hand and to open that, right? It said here, the Lamb. Now, we know who the Lamb is, don't we? Jesus Christ, the Lamb of God. He is worthy, and he opened those seals, the books. And so we're going to begin there. I thought it was interesting. I found the Spirit of Prophecy, a little bit of quote here, found in 9 Testimonies 2:67. Now, those of you who are interested in playing a part in this closing scenes of Earth's history, you're going to pay attention. The rest of you will sleep on. We used to have a chemistry teacher in high school that he'd always say, some of this is not going to amount to a hill of beans to some of you. You're not going to pay attention because you're not college material. I think he was talking to me when he sent me to the library several times. But he was always interested. Some it matters to. Others it didn't matter. And really, it's okay to say that chemistry didn't really matter to me. Some of you, maybe it matters. Maybe, oh, yeah. Brother Andrew, don't get mad at me. I know you're a teacher. You know, everything's important. I understand. It's okay. But again, some of us are interested in certain things, and some of it is just not. He's found that out, and he's sent some to the library, too, I know, like I did. I happened to be clipping my fingernails one time in class, and he said, is that more important than what I'm teaching? And I said, well, to me it is. He said, well, good. You go spend your hour down the library. I said, thank you, sir. Please don't anybody do those kind of things. You know better than that. But this article said something like this. It said the 5th chapter of Revelation, what we just read from. 4 verses, didn't we, in Revelation. The 5th chapter of Revelation needs to be closely studied. Interesting. Why should I be interested in studying the 5th chapter of Revelation? Because it says it is of the, notice this, of great importance to those who will act a part in the work of God for these last days. So you see my point. If we don't want to be involved in this closing work, we're not going to be interested in this. But if we are, if we want to be active, if we want to be involved in these closing scenes of Earth's history, we need to be studying Revelation chapter 5 because it pertains to us and those who are active in the cause of Christ. And so I kind of got excited about it. I said, thank you, Lord, for that. I have found in my life having the right key is very, very important. I thought about bringing one of the keys that Sister Chris has, and I thought, you know, I can't even carry it. Why would I bring it? It's a key ring, as it were. You know, it seems like there's 100 keys or so on there. We've had it for umpteen years. I've never got it out to look. I've never tried it in a lock. And so I'm sure it's nothing that we need, but we're afraid to throw it away. If you ever get like that, what do you do? I mean, really, there's just the things that big. There's just keys, keys, keys, keys. And why are we keeping it? At least 15, 20 years, we just never used, tried even. But we just don't want to throw it away just in case it fits something. I was always found out if you don't use something or it fits what a year or two, throw it away because you're not going. Yeah. Okay, we'll let that go. The right key, I know, can give us proper understanding of scriptures, especially in prophecy. We have to be very careful. Having the right key can open prophecy before our very eyes that we may see and behold those things that have taken place and will take place in the near future. But also I found that a certain key can unlock a heart. Are you still with me?
1: Yeah.
0: I'm talking about the human heart.
2: Yes.
0: A certain key, certain word,
2: yes.
0: A certain pat, a certain handshake, a certain word.
2: Yes.
0: I love you. I appreciate you. It just can unlock a heart. There's a story that's told. It's a little lengthy, but I just, it did something for me. I hope it does something for you. It was a very dark night, kind of cold outside and rainy. And some kind of a little boyish form came out of the shadows. He seemed to come from nowhere. And yet there he appeared in the light at night. And he began to slowly creep up to a corner house. Something was going on here. I don't know what it was. It was a corner house. It was a big, large house. Nicely kept. Whoever lived there evidently had a little bit of means. But now it seemed to be the house was very dark and quiet. Why was this little figure, as it were, creeping to this house when it seemed no one was there, no one occupying it? The question is, what was this boy doing? What was he doing this time of the night? What was he doing creeping around the house? Was he going to rob it? Was there something in the house that he wanted? Did he know his way around? Did he know the people that were there? I don't know. Well, it seemed like for a moment he was a professional. What do you mean a professional? For he took something out of his pocket. As he took it out of his pocket, he began to go to the front door and he began to jiggle just a little bit and try to work it to pick the lock. Was it these little tools that you could pick lock? But no, it seemed like now it was a little key. A little key that he tried to fumbling around and trying to get the door to open. In a few seconds, the door opened. Oh, he went inside. Big house. The hallway was dark. There was a big staircase over to his right. He moved slowly because he didn't want to make a sound. Shh. Saw the staircase. And usually the old house.

I wonder if that door is locked. That's where I need to go. How did he know? He looked at this door, and then he made some quiet steps toward the door. It was shut, so he quietly put his hand on the doorknob, and he's hoping, if I turn this knob, it will open. If not, what am I going to do? But as he turned that knob, the door opened. Oh, to his surprise and joy, man, it was not locked. And so he went inside, and he began to try to look around, but it was still so dark out there. But there was a light that was shining from the window outside, a night light out there, a street light. And he could see just a little bit in there, and all he could see was over here in the corner was a bed. He saw the bed, and he looked at that bed, and he thought, it's kind of strange. Why was that bed all turned down, like somebody was expecting somebody? It, you know, like you turn it back and get ready, somebody's coming there. And then he looked as close as he got. Oh, there was a pair of house slippers right close by the bed. Interesting. But the rest of the room was so dark he couldn't see anything. But now he was suddenly compelled, as it were, he walked to the foot of the bed. And he looked upon that bed that was there, turned back, ready, looked like for someone to get in. All of a sudden, his emotions came all through his mind, and he was thinking a lot of things. And tears began to drip down to the floor. And he knelt down beside that bed, and he cried like a baby. What? This thief? Is that what he was? Was he a thief? No, he was not a thief. He was not a burglar. Only a sick boy that had come home to die. He couldn't do it by daylight. As sometimes, you know, we do things, we do it by the cover of night. But he came at midnight. He left that home over 2 years ago when his mother died. He felt like he wanted to taste the world and the things in the world. And he went out for 2 years. He tasted. He said, oh, man, this is not what I thought it was going to be. He didn't like it. Oh, I made a mess. As he wept beside that bed, which was his old bed, he said, what a mess I've made of my life. I guess there's no hope. One day before that, a letter came. Somehow, Dad found him. But a letter came from home. There was no writing in it. There was a little key. He knew it was from Dad, but he took that little key and he put it in his pocket. And it stayed there for months. But he knew he had that little key to the front door. But there was some kind of comfort to have the right key, the little key. It reminded him he had a home. He had a place he could go. At last, that little key had such a handle on him that he had to go home and make sure that would fit the front door for him. Well, he had been through quite an experience. He was tired. He seen the bed turned back. He laid down. And he went to sleep. Very interesting. The next morning, as always, Dad got up. He went to the son's room, right? Remember, Dad sent him the key. By faith, he went to the room every morning. He opened the door, had the bed turned back, the house slippers there, but for months, no boy. And so as his habit was, his customs, persistence, hanging in there, have faith to believe, he walked by and he looked and he threw open the door and he took a look. He had to take the second look. There was a young man in the bed. His face was thin. It was worn. It was haggard. Almost didn't recognize his own son. As he looked in, the son woke up about that time. Oh, Dad, he said, and he sobbed and he cried again and said, oh, Dad, I've come home. I've made a mess of things. I,
I want you to please forgive me. And Dad said, oh, certainly, son, it's forgiven.

0: Hopefully you've talked to God about it and you've made everything right. And he said, oh, I have. But then Dad said, what do you mean you said you come home to die? Well, Dad just couldn't accept that. He said, no. So immediately, Dad, what would Dad do? They call the doctor, his old doctor. Come and examine my boy. See what's wrong with him. He said he's come home to die. I want to know what it's all about. Family physician came and arrived and examined his patient. He just smiled. Dad said, what are you smiling about? He said, he's come home to die. This is not anything to smile about, to be happy about. The doctor just smiled and said, you know, the doctor, evidently, that he visited before, he had something else on his mind. The doctor meant, no doubt in my mind, after examining him, is if he continues the lifestyle, he's definitely going to die. Yeah. A change had to take place. Well, change came. Why? Because God had impressed the father to send a little key. A little key that opened the heart of the young man and opened the front door. And a heart that was forgiving and was welcoming back like our Heavenly Father for us. You know, that the little key today can work a big miracle in your life. Even when you think you've locked your car, and you thought it was locked anyway, the right key would fit it. But a little key can work a big miracle in your life and mine. This little key made a big difference. How about you? How about me today? So through really divine little keys, prophecy is given. And it's given step by step. And I'm thankful it's given step by step. I can't take any giant leaps. Sometimes it's too much. We've got to just take maybe little baby steps that God wants to show us to help lead us home. This is what he wants for you and for me today. And as we looked at Revelation chapter 6, if we went through the whole study of it, we won't go through right now as we go on. This is a two-part series, remember, that we see the outcome of the work of the seven seals. It's kind of interesting about the outcome, which, remember, begins with the church when the church was pure. Isn't God looking for a pure church today? Is he looking after a people who've got it together? A people who, looking to him, the author and the finish of our faith, the one who wants to behold him, the one who says he is my example. And every word that proceeds out of the mouth of God is important. So we begin to look as these seven seals begin to say, oh, a church that was pure. Man, to be involved in that. Yes. A church that's pure. Yeah. If I said today, this church is pure except maybe one or two or three, I wonder how many would get up and leave. Mm-hmm. We want the church to be pure. If you're not pure, get up and leave. Probably all of us would go out the door. Is that okay?
1: Yes.
0: Because I've often posed this question many times over the years, and it keeps coming back to me. If we could go to heaven today, listen carefully now, would heaven be a better place because you're there or a worse place? Somebody didn't get that. If you could go there today, would heaven be a better place, or would you or me have contaminated the place? God's not going to let it be contaminated. He's not going to let us go to contaminate that place, but he wants to help us to be purified so that we can fit in, as it were, with the angels of heaven. But if that's not real to you, if that doesn't give you goosebumps today, and if you say, no, heaven really wouldn't be a better place, that'd be a shame to have me up there to spoil the whole thing, then that means we need to make some changes, doesn't it? Really? And then again, what changes would you make? That's between you and God, but I have to think of myself, and I've said that, answer that question. I said, no, it wouldn't be a better place at all. But I know it needs to be. It has to be if heaven's going to be my home. So I need to be working by the power of God to get rid of those things that might keep me out of heaven, because that first church, when it was pure, remember what happened to the church? Too many churches get stalemated within themselves. We don't want that. Remember, the church in the New Testament, when it was pure, it went out conquering and to conquer. It conquered the enemy. It conquered false doctrine and teachings and paganism and all the devil's stuff that he had thrown out there. That's what the pure church did. And certainly that was from, you know, we talk about from the beginning, for the first 100 years of New Testament times, God's church, as it were, was pure because of the disciples, the apostles, and because of Jesus Christ. They had what it took and they followed the counsel. And God used them mightily. And we look at the church and we say, God's showing us from the beginning here, notice on, and continue to the second coming of Jesus. So is our study, we're looking at the church pure, and then we're looking all the way over to the time that Jesus shall come. And how the devil is attacking day by day individual churches after churches. Well, we say, well, we know that, but we have to be aware that he is attacking, not just as a church group, but we are the church. Individually, we are the church. People need to keep saying such and such is the church. The church is God's people. Is it okay to say it like that? The church is God's people. Every time you look in the New Testament, you say church, church, church, New Testament, church, church, church. Church there in the Greek is meant the called out ones. It didn't say a building. It didn't have an address on it. People need to quit this business. Well, it's this or it's this little group. It's those who love God and keep his commandments. Where his presence is, there is my church. That's what he says. Where two or three are gathered together in my name, there I am in the midst. Dare anyone to say, oh, well, the Spirit's not over here. It's not over there. If there's two or three are gathered in his name, he said, I am there. If not, he's lied, and he's not a liar. Is that okay? I'll get your attention. I'll get you. So we need to really look at it to say, okay, his presence constitutes a church. Okay, we've got a couple. Will there be some more? His presence constitutes his church. I mean, that's nothing overwhelming. It shouldn't like, oh, well, I can't understand. That's that simple. If his presence is not there, it can't be his church. And if we're not preaching and teaching and living the right thing, he's not present. We're only going through the motions. We'll talk more about as we go along with this. Since sin entered in, let's think for a moment. Since sin entered in, you know, we say, well, in the garden, you know, Satan has attacked God's people. I'm not talking about aggravating you. I'm talking about he's attacked you. He's out to get rid of you. He's out to dishearten you. He wants you to give up. So when I say he's attacking and wants to get rid of, kill God's people, it's God's church. There's no doubt about it. How do we know that? Revelation 12, 17, right? The dragon was wroth with what? With the woman, the church, and went to make war with the remnant of her seed who do what? Keep the commandments of God and have the testimony of Jesus. Two identifying marks of God's last day church. If you don't have those two identifying marks, you cannot be God's last day church. Is it okay if I don't mean to be hard and ugly about it. That's not, but I'm talking about it. It's so clear and so simple. Lord, help me not to be frustrated. I'm not trying to be frustrated. I'm just saying, well, Lord God, why can't we see it? And he said, because my people are half asleep. That's why. Because the devil is putting us to sleep. The Laodicea, we realize that's a judgment, but it's a lazy. It's everything is good enough. God's saying, no, it's not. The battle began, or the great controversy began. And we know the great controversy is a battle between who? Christ and Satan. And certainly Christ's followers. So we are involved with that. Remember, the enemy hates Jesus. Is that true? Yes. And so if you are a follower of Jesus, the enemy hates you. Isn't that right? Sure he does. He don't want you to do anything that's right, anything that's good. So there's that great controversy that's going on. Now remember, Satan's purpose always from the beginning was to overthrow the law of God. Does that make sense? to overthrow the law of God. That's and you know what? He's done a pretty good job out in the world, because the majority of the world and other churches are saying, you don't have to keep the law. We don't worry about keeping anything. Really? Wow. And then you go into a little bit of detail with them, and all of a sudden they say, well, yeah, basically nine of the commandments are good. It's just the fourth one. They're ruled out. They're ruled out. Remember the identifying marks? They keep the commandments of God and have the testimony of Jesus Christ, which is the spirit of prophecy working inside the church. Don't ever be embarrassed of the spirit of prophecy. If you're embarrassed of it, my brothers and my sisters, then you're not part of the last day church. It's given to help. I praise God for it every day. I read the word of God. Oh, man, Lord, help me. Here it is. Simple. It doesn't deviate from scripture at all. It makes it clear. Because God looked down and said, oh, that poor Kenny, he's so dumb. It takes him going over four or five times. What, anybody could do it in one time, but four or five times, he's still saying, what about it? I'm going to send him a little help. I'm thankful he did. It's okay. Praise God. And so the enemy just continues on. The battle, I look at, rages on more than it ever has before, between the laws of men and the laws of God. We know that. Between the religion of the Bible and the religion of fables and traditions. That's what we're up against. Fables and traditions excel all around us in the religious realm, and they say, oh, that's good. You know what? They're not studying to show their self-approval unto God. Here's a few keys, if we might throw a few here in. If we just simply look back in the Old Testament, this will take a little bit to go through, but I want you to, we're building. We want to build. The Old Testament, we see the feast. A lot of people are throwing things out nowadays. Don't get so excited about these feasts that were there. They are some good things of why. And we'll name those three fascinating feasts that God gave to this people. Now, this is a sacrificial system. They all symbolized important events in the plan of salvation. Now, remember, if there are special events in the plan of salvation, I need to know about it. Yes. I need to know if it points to a certain thing, if it will help me to grow. The first feast, we well know, it was Passover. Isn't that right? It's Passover. How important was intended to reveal, we say in miniature form, the atoning sacrifice of Jesus Christ. How wonderful on the cross. Man, that we could study that now till Jesus comes. Could we not? Come on, church, somebody stay with me. Somebody got a hot in here, I don't care.
1: It quit working.
0: Oh, good. I don't care. And you say, I don't care. I don't care, right? You've got 18 minutes. If you can't live through that, it's too bad. Think over these three sacrificial systems. Has it symbolized something in the plan of salvation that I need to be reminded of? Atoning sacrifice of Jesus Christ. Calvary, how wonderful. Second feast was simply this, called Pentecost. Man, we can talk about Pentecost. When I start talking about Pentecost, I get excited. Several people used to call years ago and said, oh, I don't know what religion you are, what denomination you are, but I'm sure you're Pentecostal. I said, huh? What do you mean by that? Well, you get excited about it. I said, we should. Are you Pentecostal? I said, yes. Gary, you think I lied to him? What did you say? What did they say? Well, I said, yes, I am, because I believe every one of God's people needs to have some Pentecost power in them.
1: Yes.
0: Isn't that right? We're not talking about a religion, denomination, but Pentecostal power is what's going to help finish this work.
1: Yes.
0: And so when he said, yeah, and you know, he got tickled, he laughed on the phone and then hung up. He was satisfied, and I was too. I told him the truth. Yes.
1: Yes.
0: Pentecost power. Because Pentecost power is a type of like Christ's resurrection. You know, how excited we get to think about a king that sits on the throne that came up from the dead. Why? For you and for me, it's exciting. And he said, when I come up out from the dead, I pledge, I make a promise that all who die in the faith of the atoning sacrifice would be resurrected to eternal life when Jesus comes a second time. See, if that doesn't get us excited, we're not going to get excited. There's a pledge. He came out of the tomb. He said, then you're going to call your name and you're going to come out. I pledge it. Oh, how wonderful it is. The third feast, which is called the Feast of Harvest. What do you think that talks about? It's a glorious celebration, isn't that right? That's soon to take place when we find that there's a wedding that's taking place between Christ and his church. When that's finally consummated, look out, Jesus is going to come. It takes place. Now, we can read a little bit about that, and I want to do that because I think it will excite you as it did me. Get your Bibles to Leviticus 23, if you will, and we'll move as fast as we can, but I don't like to move too fast, but I'm enjoying myself. Yeah. Fresh out of you or not, that's the way it is. Listen, we read the word, it's exciting. You know that. Yeah. Leviticus 23, we're going to read verses 39 through 43 here in just a moment. But you'll see what we see in these verses. It's really exciting to me because, first of all, we see a gathering of fruit. I don't know if you plant a garden and you go out and you do something. I guess it's exciting when the time to get the fruit, isn't it? Go back and see the fruits of your labor. Oh, look at here. Oh, look at here. Oh, how that's what I see in these verses we'll read in a moment. And then I see something else. I see a feast unto the Lord for 7 days. We have a hard time having a feast here for fellowship lunch for an hour. Oh, yeah. They did it when they had it for 7 days, Brother Mark, didn't they? 7 full days. You talk about a joyous time, right? Representing right the coming of Jesus and the gathering in of the saints and the crop that's ready. Oh, that's water. And he said, you're going to dwell in the booths for 7 days. Oh, what does that remind us all about? Oh, let's read those verses, shall we? The Bible says there in Leviticus 23, 39, also in the 15th day of what? Of the seventh month, when you gather in the fruit of the land, you shall keep a what? Feast unto the Lord for how many days? 7 days. See, somebody said, well, you keep a feast of 7 days. We say, we can't do that now. We're busy. On the first day, you shall be a Sabbath, and on the eighth day shall be a Sabbath, and you shall take on you the first day the boughs of a goodly tree, tree branches, and of palm trees, and the boughs of thick trees, and the willow of the brook, and you shall rejoice, what? Before the Lord your God, 7 days. Keep this going, 7 days. This will fit as we open the seals and we do things here about 7 days. Yeah, some of us looking blank right now, but you'll see how it fits as we go along before Jesus shall come. Yes. 7 days, he said, this is going to happen. You're going to dwell in those booths for 7 days. Kind of interesting. Remember, the Feast of Tabernacle was the last feast of the religious service of the year. And it occurred probably in our time around in October. You know, as the crops are gathered and so on and so forth now, the field and so on. But it was a joyous occasion. People were happy. They came together. They were so excited they couldn't hardly stand it. They were happy. It was, you know, people got infected by it, as it were. They, oh, you're happy. Now I'm happy. And so, you know, it's time to celebrate the ingathering of the fruits of the earth. Notice how that is settled. Now this. I read sometime where it said it would be well for us to remember how God has led us where? In the past. Isn't it? We're in trouble if we forget how God has led us in the past. How God has put food on your table. How God has made your house payment. How God's taken care of your car. How God's taken care of your children. How God has taken care of the church. How God has taken care of you in the time when they said there's no hope for you, right? God raised you up. This is what is talking about here. If we forget, oh, I'm facing this crisis right now. Oh, Lord, what am I going to do? Remember the past. Remember how he's done it for 40 years, how he's done it for 50 years, how he's done it for 5 months, whatever it might be. God is faithful. Yes. He will honor those things that he said. He said, I've got a watchful eye on you. I've got the number of hair of your head. I know what. Woo! You talk about wonderful.
2: Yes.
0: Yeah. There's danger if we forget how he's, my life, he's babied me. Some of you are not going to get it. Brother Jan, you getting this? I'm talking about babies. He knew if he roughed me up a little bit, I couldn't take it. Spanked me a little bit too much, but he spanked me a little bit. But he knew how to do it to get my attention so that I would love him. I always appreciate and love my mother and dad, even though they gave me some dandies. Because they were right in what they did, because they made it clear what's going to happen. So I never was mad at them. I never hated them. Like, oh, thank you for caring. Oh, at the time, I'd be a little more. I got over that. Wouldn't you think today it would be better for us to thank God for the blessings that he's bestowed upon us? And in the way that he's guided our lives. Oh, it's been rough and it's been rocky, and you didn't want this to take place in your life or in your marriage or in your church or where you live or where you're going or your job. You didn't want it to take place, but you knew overall that God was still in charge and it was going to be better. It's going to be all right. As we look back, we would never change, right? We get the kingdom, we'd look back and say we never would change anything. God was leading and trying, want us to get to heaven. Praise God for that. So I think thankfulness then, thankfulness is a vital part of our religion. And sometimes we're just not thankful enough.
2: Yes.
0: Thankful. The Feast of Tabernacles. Man, what a time to celebrate, you know. And when they made these little things of tree boughs and boughs or whatever, it reminded them of their wilderness and the tents that they lived in. God was reminding them that he was God and that he brought them out of a situation that no one could bring them out of. Only God could bring them out. You may be in that situation today that you think nobody can bring me out. Nothing can change this situation. God can do it. You know, always be, remember, count those blessings. Say, God can do it. Man can't do it, but God can do it. Celebrate. It's time appointed forward to the coming, certainly the final day. Notice the Bible talks about the Lord of the harvest. Gathering. Wow. Now with that said, 9 minutes left, somebody's hot, somebody's sweating. I am too. You see that? It's all right. We can remember a camp meeting a little grassy for several years. It was about 100 there in, was in September the 15th, I think it was, a couple of times. It was so hot you couldn't believe it. And I had the 11 o'clock hour, no air conditioning out in the open, just a little covering over. And then when we got done, my tie went like this. Seriously, people know it was there. I could wring it out because I was so hard-headed I would not take my coat off. That's what I get. I should have. But now just with some of that said, to understand how these feasts will, it will and is affecting all of us right now. I'm not interested. If it's not going to affect, it's not going to help. I'm not interested, but it will help us. It's going to affect all of us. We must first understand the preparation that was put into it. Always the preparation. Think about that being made. Now remember, preparation to things that we talk about in these feasts was made. Now remember the very moment the Christian church was born. Remember, this is the very moment the Christian church was born, Jesus had something to say about it. Boy, I love what he had to say about it. Oh boy, what he had to say about it. What was it? Matthew 28, 19 and 20. So familiar to you, I know. Matthew 28, 19 and 20. It said, go therefore and teach all nations, baptizing the name of the Father and Son. We won't hurry past that. I just want to go this. This is interesting. And I have some people say, oh yeah, well, we just accept Jesus and everything. Just call on Jesus and everything is okay. Let me just challenge you just a little bit. I think there's more to that. The Bible does say, go therefore and teach. The first thing as establishing the Christian church, the New Testament church, brother, is go. It didn't say stay. Didn't say stop. It said go. Get out. Go to the highways and the byways. Get studies. Do what you can. Go, go, go. He said, go and teach. And other people say, well, just believe and that's all you have to do. You've heard people say it? Only believe, only believe. Let me just a thought here. Just you throw it out if you want to. When I think of conversion and when I think of salvation, and and just a simple assent, as it were, to faith in Jesus Christ as our Savior. Well, you say, yeah, I know it's important. I know all that's important, but people are omitting something. They're leaving something out that I think is very important. Maybe it's one of the most important parts of the gospel commission. We just read it. The Bible said, which is go and, first thing, go and teach. Somebody say, teach. Got that? Oh, thank you. Sound like something bitter. Besides that, go and teach. Right? That's good. Go and teach. What does it teach men to observe all things which Christ has commanded? What does that mean? I'm going to make this statement here and then give me just a minute to explain it. I believe that's just as fully important as to be baptized.
2: Yes.
0: I mean, how are we going to make a difference here? We need to look at it and think about it. First thing Jesus said, you go and teach. Remember, faith in Christ. Faith in Christ. That's what people say. All you have to do is believe. Remember? That's it. There must be more to that. Faith in Christ calls for constant growth. Every day we are to be growing in what? In grace and knowledge of Jesus Christ. 2 Peter, 3:18. We are to grow in grace and the knowledge of Jesus Christ. So faith in Christ calls for constant growth and more of a knowledge of Christ every day. So there's more than just, well, I just believe. That's no. So to me, without a constant knowledge, growing knowledge, there can be no real Christianity. There can be no real growth. You see, there just can't be any real growth. So I believe this. There needs to be instructions before baptism, and there needs to be instructions, which is vital, after baptism. Are we still there? So before and the after, continue to go, because we have to be growing in the knowledge and the grace of Jesus Christ. Growing means we're alive and we're well. We're growing up in Jesus Christ. This is so important to keep a church alive. We can go through all the ABCs and the formality of it. We're going to lose out. People are going to just die, you know, one at a time, and boom, they're out and they won't come back. And I realize, of course, with all of this stuff said, without genuine love for Jesus, the doctrines, the forms, and all things of religion, as it were, lose their meaning and their value. Without what? Genuine love for Christ. That we love Christ. We love Him. We want to please Him. So there, go for and teach all nations. What's teach mean? Teach in the rich is make disciples. That means to get Bible studies, bring them into the fold, give them a call, three angels message that you don't hear so often, right? Second angel's message, give them a call, come out of her, my people, and be not partakers of what? Her sins. If it's not true, remember, it's a lie. If it's not the truth of Jesus, it's a lie of the devil. We know that. Baptizing in the name of the Father. Some people just pick this verse all apart and they try to make a big deal out of it. Oh, please don't do that today. The significance of the Father simply, just jot down Matthew 6, verse 9. Read that when you have the opportunity. It talks about the Father, which is in heaven. So we know who it's talking about. Notice this. Baptize in the name of the Father and of the Son. Mark 2, verse 10. Read that too. And Luke chapter 1, verse 25. And Matthew 1:1, and I like it, and in the Holy Ghost, teaching them to observe some of the things. Oh, must be the heat. Teaching them to observe all things. That means nothing omitted. You can't cross anything out. So why are people trying to cross all this out? Sick and tired. Sometimes people say, well, we live in a different age. Well, they may be living in a different age. I'm not. I'm living in the age of the Word of God, which endures from the beginning to the very end. Isn't that right? Which changes not. Oh, observe all things I've commanded you. That means any teaching without the authority of Jesus Christ to back it up, right, has no place in the Christian church. No teaching. And yet we allow that kind of stuff. You follow me? Sometime to happen and go on in the church. If Jesus authorized it, we want it. If he said no, throw it out. Oh, Gary, I need to stop that because I was going to say if they won't let go of it, help them out the door, but I'm okay. But how does a person obey this kind of a command? Wow. Clearly, we cannot do it on our own. We have to have divine help. This is part of the plan. Jesus said, go and teach, and I'm going to help you do it. You want to be a soul winner, you can be a soul winner. If you're not a soul winner, then you're a soul loser. Divine power was needed, is needed in every member of the church. 45 seconds, okay. I will say this, and we'll talk more about it. There's too much formality in the church. It's got to stop. There's not enough joy in the church. There needs to be joy. There's not enough excitement in the church. The Lord would have his ministers who preach the word energized by his spirit. And the people who hear should not sit in drowsy indifference, stare vacantly about, making no response to what he said. Is that all right? That's pretty clear. Brother Jan, I got it clear. I read that. And that was from 5 Testimonies 3:18. Remember, we're going to be doing part two. So those who have been watching here, be sure and make sure you get parts one and part two, because we just laid a foundation, and we make sure, I know you'll want to join us again. Let's pray together, shall we? Loving Father in heaven, we just thank you for your precious word. Thank you that you're revealing everything that we need to know to step by step toward heaven. Help us not to get off the path. Help us desire that closer walk with you each and every day. Lord, we want to grow in your grace and in your knowledge. And if we're not growing in your grace and your knowledge, we're dying. And it doesn't take long until we're just spiritually dead. We no longer care. Oh, Lord, help us to care. As we plead for your spirit, we plead for the outpouring of thy Holy Spirit. And got that commission to go into all the world. We pray that you will impress every heart and every mind. That's the commission of your people. Help us to boldly proclaim this message. And the end shall come, and Jesus will come, and we can go home for eternity in Jesus' name. Amen.
2: Hello, and welcome back, friends. It is studies such as this that reminds us of the vital importance in studying daily the whole Word of God. There are some who have the belief that the Old Testament is of little relevance, but as we have seen in this study, we cannot fully understand the New Testament without a comprehensive knowledge of the Old. As Christ is preparing a people to meet him in the clouds of glory at his second coming, it is vitally important to develop a good daily study habit. Friends, we are living in the time of the judgment hour, and we will be judged according to the knowledge that we know, that we have, and the knowledge that we have had opportunity to learn, but we chose not to study. Don't let the latter be you. As we have seen in this message today, our salvation depends upon rightly dividing the Word of God and walking in its ever-illuminating light of truth. The title of today's message was The Little Key, Opening Divine Prophecies, Part 1. We hope that you will schedule the time now to join us for the conclusion in Part 2. And both of these messages are also available now for a love gift of just $15 or more. You may contact us here in the United States by calling 618-942-5044. That is Central Time. 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Until next time, may our precious Lord continue to richly bless you and yours.

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with great, great riches to call my own. But Lord, hold my hand, 'cause I don't know a thing in this whole wide world that's worse than

0: Scripture is inspired by God and profitable for teaching, for reproof, for correction, for training in righteousness, so that the man of God may be adequate, equipped for every good work. 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
1: Chapter 3. And Solomon made affinity with Pharaoh, king of Egypt, and took Pharaoh's daughter, and brought her into the city of David, until he had made an end of building his own house, and the house of the Lord, and the wall of Jerusalem round about. Only the people sacrificed in high places, because there was no house built in the name of the Lord until those days. And Solomon loved the Lord, walking in the statutes of David his father. Only he sacrificed and burnt incense in high places. And the king went to Gibeon to sacrifice there, for that was the great high place. 1,000 burnt offerings did Solomon offer upon that altar. In Gibeon the Lord appeared to Solomon in a dream by night, and God said, "Ask what I shall give thee." And Solomon said, "Thou hast shewed unto thy servant David my father great mercy, according as he walked before thee in truth and in righteousness and in uprightness of heart with thee. And thou hast kept for him this great kindness, that thou hast given him a son to sit on his throne, as it is this day. And now, O Lord my God, thou hast made thy servant king instead of David my father, and I am but a little child. I know not how to go out or come in. And thy servant is in the midst of thy people which thou hast chosen, a great people that cannot be numbered nor counted for multitude. Give therefore thy servant an understanding heart to judge thy people, that I may discern between good and bad. For who is able to judge this, thy so great a people?" And the speech pleased the Lord that Solomon had asked this thing. And God said unto him, "Because thou hast asked this thing, and hast not asked for thyself long life, neither hast asked riches for thyself, nor hast asked the life of thine enemies, but hast asked for thyself understanding to discern judgment, behold, I have done according to thy words. Lo, I have given thee a wise and an understanding heart, so that there was none like

all his servants. Then came there two women that were harlots unto the king, and stood before him. And the one woman said, O my lord, I and this woman dwell in one house, and I was delivered of a child with her in the house. And it came to pass the third day after that I was delivered, that this woman was delivered also, and we were together. There was no stranger with us in the house, save we two in the house. And this woman's child died in the night, because she overlaid it. And she arose at midnight, and took my son from beside me, while thine handmaid slept, and laid it in her bosom, and laid her dead child in my bosom. And when I rose in the morning to give my child suck, behold, it was dead. But when I had considered it in the morning, behold, it was not my son, which I did bear. And the other woman said, Nay, but the living is my son, and the dead is thy son. And this said, No, but the dead is thy son, and the living is my son. Thus they spake before the king. Then said the king, The one saith, This is my son that liveth, and thy son is the dead. And the other saith, Nay, but thy son is the dead, and my son is the living. And the king said, Bring me a sword. And they brought a sword before the king. And the king said, Divide the living child in two, and give half to the one and half to the other. Then spake the woman whose the living child was unto the king, for her bowels yearned upon her son, and she said, O my lord, give her the living child, and in no wise slay it. But the other said, Let it be neither mine nor thine, but divide it. Then the king answered and said, Give her the living child, and in no wise slay it. She is the mother thereof. And all Israel heard of the judgment which the king had judged, and they feared the king, for they saw that the wisdom of God was in him, to do judgment before. So King Solomon was king over all Israel, and these were the princes which he had: Azariah the son of Zadok the priest, Elihoreph, and Ahiah the sons of Shisha, scribes, Jehoshaphat the son of Ahilud the recorder, and Benaiah the son of Jehoiada was over the host, and Zadok and Abiathar were the priests. And Azariah the son of Nathan was over the officers, and Zabud the son of Nathan was principal officer and the king's friend. And Ahishar was over the household, and Adoniram, the son of Abda, was over the tribute. And Solomon had 12 officers over all Israel, which provided victuals for the king and his household. Each man his month in a year made provision. And these are their names: the son of Hur, in the Mount Ephraim, the son of Dekar, in Makaz, and in Shaalbim, and Beth Shemesh, and Elon Bethhanan, the son of Hesed, in Aruboth. To him pertained Sokoth, and all the land of Hepher, the son of Abinadab, in all the region of Dor, which had Tapath, the daughter of Solomon, to wife. Beana, the son of Ahilud, to him pertained Teanach, and Megiddo, and all Beth-shean, which is by Zartena, beneath Jezreel, from Beth-shean to Abel-Moholah, even unto the place that is beyond Jokneam. The son of Geber, in Ramoth-Gilead, to him pertained the towns of Jair, the son of Manasseh, which are in Gilead. To him also pertained the region of Argob, which is in Bashan, 80 great cities with walls and brazen bars. Ahinadab, the son of Edo, had Mahanaim. Ahimaaz was in Naphtali. He also took Basmath, the daughter of Solomon, to wife. Baana, the son of Hushai, was in Asher and in Aloth. Jehoshaphat, the son of Paruah, in Issachar. Shimei, the son of Elah, in Benjamin. Geber, the son of Uri, was in the country of Gilead, in the country of Sihon, king of the Amorites, and of Og, king of Bashan, and he was the only officer which was in the land. Judah and Israel were many, as the sand which is by the sea in multitude, eating and drinking and making merry. And Solomon reigned over all kingdoms from the river unto the land of the Philistines and unto the border of Egypt. They brought presents and served Solomon all the days of his life. And Solomon's provision for one day was 30 measures of fine flour and 80 measures of meal, 10 fat oxen and 20 oxen out of the pastures, and 100 sheep, beside harts and roebucks and fallow deer and fatted fowl.
For he had dominion over all the region on this side the river, from Tipsah even to Azza, over all the kings on this side the river, and he had peace on all sides round about him. And Judah and Israel dwelt safely, every man under his vine and under his fig tree, from Dan even to Beersheba, all the days of Solomon. And Solomon had 40,000 stalls of horses,

0: for his chariots and 12,000 horsemen. And those officers provided victual for King Solomon, and for all that came unto King Solomon's table, every man in his month, they lacked nothing. Barley also, and straw, for the horses and dromedaries brought they unto the palace, where the officers were, every man according to his charge. And God gave Solomon wisdom and understanding exceeding much, and largeness of heart, even as the sand that is on the seashore. And Solomon's wisdom excelled the wisdom of all the children of the east country, and all the wisdom of Egypt. For he was wiser than all men, than Ethan the Ezrahite, and Haman, and Chalcol, and Darda, the sons of Mahol, and his fame was in all nations round about. And he spake 3,000 proverbs, and his songs were 1,005. And he spake of trees, from the cedar tree that is in Lebanon, even unto the hyssop that springeth out of the wall. He spake also of beasts, and of fowl, and of creeping things, and of fishes. And there came of all people to hear the wisdom of Solomon, from all kings of the earth, which had heard of his wisdom.
1: Chapter 5.
0: And Hiram king of Tyre sent his servants unto Solomon, for he had heard that they had anointed him king in the room of his father. For Hiram was ever a lover of David. And Solomon sent to Hiram, saying, Thou knowest how that David my father could not build an house unto the name of the Lord his God, for the wars which were about him on every side, until the Lord put them under the soles of his feet. But now the Lord my God hath given me rest on every side, so that there is neither adversary nor evil occurrent. And behold, I purpose to build an house unto the name of the Lord my God, as the Lord spake unto David my father, saying, Thy son, whom I will set upon thy throne in thy room, he shall build an house unto my name. Now therefore command thou that they hew me cedar trees out of Lebanon, and my servants shall be with thy servants, and unto thee will I give hire for thy servants according to all that thou shalt appoint. For thou knowest that there is not among us any that can skill to hew timber like unto the Sidonians. And it came to pass, when Hiram heard the words of Solomon, that he rejoiced greatly and said, Blessed be the Lord this day, which hath given unto David a wise son over this great people. And Hiram sent to Solomon, saying, I have considered the things which thou sentest to me for, and I will do all thy desire concerning timber of cedar, and concerning timber of fir. My servants shall bring them down from Lebanon unto the sea, and I will convey them by sea in floats unto the place that thou shalt appoint me, and will cause them to be discharged there. And thou shalt receive them, and thou shalt accomplish my desire in giving food for my household. So Hiram gave Solomon cedar trees, and fir trees according to all his desire. And Solomon gave Hiram 20,000 measures of wheat for food to his household, and 20 measures of pure oil. Thus gave Solomon to Hiram year by year. And the Lord gave Solomon wisdom, as he promised him, and there was peace between Hiram and Solomon, and they too made a league together. And King Solomon raised a levy out of all Israel, and the levy was 30,000 men. And he sent them to Lebanon, 10,000 a month by courses. A month they were in Lebanon, and 2 months at home, and Adoniram was over the levy. And Solomon had 70,000 that bear burdens, and 80,000 hewers in the mountains. Beside the chief of Solomon's officers, which were over the work, 3,300 which ruled over the people that wrought in the work. And the king commanded, and they brought great stones, costly stones, and hewed stones, to lay the foundation of the house. And Solomon's builders and Hiram's builders did hew them, and the stone quarters, so they prepared timber and stones to build the house.
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to the minds of multitudes living at the present time, the cross of Calvary is surrounded by sacred memories. Hallowed associations are connected with the scenes of the crucifixion. But in Paul's day, the cross was regarded with feelings of repulsion and horror. To uphold as the savior of mankind, one who had met death on the cross, would naturally call forth ridicule and opposition. Paul well knew how this message would be regarded by both the Jews and the Greeks of Corinth. Among his Jewish hearers, there were many who would be angered by the message he was about to proclaim. In the estimation of the Greeks, his words would be absurd, folly. He would be looked upon as weak-minded for attempting to show how the cross could have any connection with the elevation of the race or the salvation of mankind. But to Paul, the cross was the one object of supreme interest. Ever since he had been arrested in his career of persecution against the followers of the crucified Nazarene, he had never ceased to glory in the cross. At that time, they had been given him a revelation of the infinite love of God as revealed in the death of Christ. And a marvelous transformation had been wrought in his life, bringing all his plans and purposes into harmony with heaven. He knew by personal experience that when a sinner once beholds the love of the Father, as seen in the sacrifice of his Son, and yields to the divine influence, a change of heart takes place, and henceforth, Christ is all and in all. This excerpt is from the book The Acts of the Apostles, pages 245 and 246. Let us pray. Father in heaven, we give thanks to you for the privilege of prayer. We address you as Father, knowing that not because we deserve it or have earned it, but because of your goodness, your mercy, your compassion, you've enabled the relationship by which we address you as Father. We thank you for the sacred scriptures, and as we study, enlighten our minds. Bless us with insight and understanding, we pray, in the name of Jesus. Amen. Our key text is 1 Corinthians chapter 1, verse 18. For the message of the cross is foolishness to those who are perishing, but to us who are being saved, it is the power of God. For the message of the cross is foolishness to those who are perishing, but to us who are being saved, it is the power of God. This is our key text from the New International Version of the Bible, 1 Corinthians chapter 1, verse 18. For the message of the cross is foolishness to those who are perishing, but to us who are being saved, it is the power of God. This message, packaged in our key text, is very straightforward and pointed.
In other words, what does the cross of Christ mean to you? The answer that you give will indicate what your perception is. How do you perceive what happened 2,000 years ago? The fact that we can put it in time is of itself very significant. The one who is the creator of time, the one who inhabits eternity, the one who is the creator and owner of the entire universe, because of his great love for us human beings, exists as a human being named Jesus. Nobody could impose this on him. He had to make that decision of his own volition. But then we consider, as is revealed in the Word, the Lord our God, the Lord is one. One God. But this one God is manifested as three distinctly separate personal beings. In other words, God is unique. No other being like God exists in the universe. Among other things, God is the only being in the universe to whom the future is as present as the present is. It is significant to remember this when we are considering the cross. What's your perception? God himself revealed it in the scriptures to us, that the Messiah is the Lamb slain before the foundation of the world. In other words, before the first human being took his first breath, God had already created the plan that makes salvation a reality for sinful human beings. Before bringing human beings into existence, God had already known that the first individuals would sin. God knew what the impact of it would be in the universe and on human beings. God knew that we human beings would be incapable of rescuing ourselves from our predicament. God knew that it would be beyond the intellectual capacity of any other being to create a plan which would make salvation for human beings possible. God created that plan. When human beings sinned for the first time, God activated the plan, using the language of the King James Version. And when the fullness of time had come, God sent forth his Son into the world, born of a woman, knowing that his reason for existing as a human being would lead directly to his crucifixion. That says something about commitment. It gives us an understanding of sacrificial love. So, what's your perception of the cross? Your answer would be influenced by your understanding. Do you know the truth about what had transpired there? In other words, do you begin to recognize why the apostles found it
so important to be focused on the cross. In Colossians 1, verse 20, referring to what happened on the cross, the apostle wrote, "And through him, the Messiah, to reconcile all things to himself, having made peace through the blood of his cross. Through him, I say, whether things on earth or things in heaven." The apostle declares here that by means of what transpired on the cross, sinful human beings and a holy God can now be reconciled. We can be at peace with God. But notice that the reconciliation is just broader than that between sinful human beings and a holy God. The reference to things in heaven takes us back to the beginnings of sin. Sin originated in heaven long before any human being existed. One third of the angels defected. They were cast out along with Satan from heaven. The two thirds of the angels who never sinned but remained loyal to God have all been affected, being impacted by the presence of sin. So, what happened on the cross enables reconciliation in the entire universe. The Apostle Peter, highlighting the same theme, wrote, 2 Peter 2:24, "He himself," that's the Messiah, "bore our sins in his body on the cross, so that we might die to sin and live to righteousness. For by his wounds you were healed." He was on the cross as our substitute. He was wounded. He allowed himself to be wounded, knowing that by his wounds we are healed. Sacrificial love. When we read what the Apostle Peter wrote, it gives us the understanding that the grace of God makes available the power of God to every believer. Because of this reality, we can die to sin. We can live to righteousness, not in our own strength, by means of the power provided by God through our crucified Redeemer. To the unbelieving Gentiles, the message of the cross is foolishness, but it's interesting to look carefully at how this is communicated. According to our key text, those who are perishing are the ones identified there. The message of the cross is foolishness to those who are perishing. What is being communicated there? Those who are perishing are those who are receiving the results of their actions. It is ongoing. It is a process. A careful study of the original would reveal that the intent of the passage is that the message of the cross is foolishness to those who are destroying themselves. That's what's captured by the expression perishing. They are destroying themselves. Jesus alludes to that same conceptual understanding
In John chapter 10, verse 10, referring to the devil, he says, the thief comes only to steal and kill and destroy. I have come that you may have life and have it abundantly. Notice the progression in the description. Steal, kill, destroy. Destroy or perish is worse than kill. That's why Jesus said, don't lose sleep over the actions of those who all they can do is kill your physical body. That is not the ultimate loss. Jesus asked the rhetorical question, what gain will a man experience if he were to have the entire world as his, but miss out on the privilege, the opportunity to live forever? Even though you were to own the entire planet and you end up perishing, it is counterproductive. You lose everything. Perishing, you become as though you had never been. Your existence ends with no possibility of that being reversed. In other words, the Apostle Paul is stating that God will eventually destroy those who are already, by their own decisions, destroying themselves. God is not willing that any should perish. We do not know for what length of time God had been patiently pleading with Lucifer and his minions. Eventually, when they had confirmed themselves in rebellion, when sin activated in them, had corrupted them beyond the point from which it could be changed, God expelled them from his presence, from his place of residence, where they had been residing with God. They lived where God lived. God was their father. He provided for them everything they ever needed. They owed their very lives to God, their very existence. Personally, I believe that not even Satan himself had the understanding at first of the nature of what he was embracing when he allowed sin to originate in him. Personally, I believe that the cross was a revelation to Satan himself of how shockingly unpredictable sin really is. You have no idea to what depths of degradation it can drag you. The cross revealed the brutality, the cruelty, the reality of sin. I believe that for years afterwards, those people who were shouting, "Crucify him," those who had exclaimed, "Let his blood be on us and on our generation, our children, our offspring," I believe that for years afterwards, they would be asking themselves, what on earth did we do? Did we say? Did we allow ourselves to become? The cross reveals how dangerous sin actually is. It also reveals the power of God. The one impaled on the cross is the one who
spoke worlds into existence. Remember what he said when he was being arrested. Don't you think I could call for backup from my Father? And he would send legions of powerful angels to my defense. But that was not according to the will of God. God was in Christ reconciling the world unto himself. That is why the contrast is so stark between the two expressions. Those who are perishing and those who are being saved. Understand the contrast. Those who are perishing are those who are destroying themselves. Those who are being saved are not saving themselves. They are yielding themselves, allowing themselves to be saved by the one who allowed himself to be brutalized and tortured on the cross, choosing not to defend himself, but to accept the punishment, the brutality in behalf of all humanity. He stayed there in our stead. Because he stayed there on the cross, I do not have to perish. Because he stayed there on the cross, because he was crucified, I do not have to keep on destroying myself. I can turn around by his grace and allow him to save me from myself. Save me from certain destruction. Save me from foolishness. Because in other words, looking at this passage, our key text, we recognize that the essence of foolishness is rejecting what God has offered to us through the cross of Christ. In rejecting it, we are bringing destruction, annihilation on our own selves. That, in my opinion, is taking foolishness to a whole new different level. In Romans 6:23, the Apostle Paul says, "The wages of sin is death, but the gift of God is eternal life through Jesus Christ our Lord." So, the payment is bringing destruction on myself. By accepting the payment, I am bringing destruction on myself. Instead, God is saying, accept my quality of life, eternal life, as a gift. The presence of the Messiah on that cross is God's declaration to every human being. The gift of eternal life is available to you and it's being offered to you. To reject that kind of gift, knowing that in doing so, you are actually activating your own destruction. That is foolishness. The Jews, on the other hand, consider the idea of God, the Messiah, being crucified as an insult to their intelligence and to their pedigree. They are the offspring of Abraham, a people favored by God. So, for them to embrace the fact that the Messiah that they had been praying for centuries, is the man who had been crucified,
that in their opinion was utterly nonsensical. No person who can reason intelligently could ever arrive at such a conclusion. But what do we discover in the scriptures? We discover the wisdom of God. To us who are being saved, the message of the cross is the power of God. That's our key text. The message of the cross is foolishness to those who are perishing, destroying themselves. But to us who are being saved, it, the message of the cross, is the power of God. At the same time, we read 1 Corinthians 1 verse 24. Christ is the power of God and the wisdom of God. So the message of the cross is that person on the cross, the most powerful being in the universe, allowing himself to be subjected to such horrendous and inhumane treatment in order to rescue the human race from a predicament in which they had placed themselves, not knowing initially the extent of what they were dragging themselves into. Sin will always take you further down than any place you intended to get to. It will always oppress you with a brutality which is beyond your capacity for comprehension. But that's the wisdom of God. God knows that. And God alone could devise a plan for the rescue of humanity from sin, because everything corrupted by sin is damaged beyond repair. In the wisdom of God, God has devised the means by which human beings corrupted by sin can be saved from sin and live with him forever without ever being threatened by sin again. Removing sin from us is something that only God can do, but it must be with our cooperation and consent. That is why we are considering us who are being saved. It is a process. Not us who are saving ourselves, because we cannot make it happen on our own. We yield to God. I sometimes reflect on the incident on the Sea of Galilee. Peter had been walking on water, enabled by the Messiah. But when he realized he was sinking, being a seasoned fisherman, he could have resorted to swimming. Instead, he called out, "Lord, save me." That's what we need to do. The message of the cross is the power of God. This message is glad tidings of great joy. It is the power of God to salvation. This message is the Messiah. His very name, Jesus, is salvation. Salvation is God's gift to us. Unto us a son is given. This son is the one whose origins have been forever, because he had always been existing as God. This is sacrificial love. This is what revealed from the cross.
When we understand this, we recognize the wisdom of God. When the devil got our first parents to embrace sin, he thought it was game over. He had corrupted one third of the angels. He had now corrupted this planet and its inhabitants. He does not have the capacity to create or to originate, but he can continue to corrupt and discombobulate. That's the nature of evil. He thought he would be unstoppable, but God provided a replacement for the first Adam, the head of the human race, from whom we all derive our existence, had become corrupted, but now had become replaced. How can you replace the head of the human race? Marvel, be amazed at the wisdom of God, and worship. His name is Jesus. His name shall be called Everlasting Father, the new head of the human race. That's why it is indispensable for our salvation that we must be born again. That's how we become his offspring. Being born again is much more than just a ritual in water. It is very symbolic. But the real new birth is the activity of the Holy Spirit of God in us. We accept this reality by faith. And notice carefully, it is only after the crucifixion, as requested by the one who was crucified, that the Holy Spirit would be assigned to replace him, actively working for the salvation of the human race, seeking for and saving that which is lost. And he made it plain, he will take up residence within you, and the presence of God in residence in us is God's guarantee to us that this relationship, which we now embrace by faith, will be manifested in its fullness when we find ourselves living in his presence as part of his family in our Father's house. This is the wisdom of God revealed in the cross, as well as the power of God revealed. The power to change. That is the promise we find in the cross, that our mortal bodies will eventually be changed and be made like unto his own glorious body, according to the mighty workings whereby he is able even to subdue all things unto himself. That crucified man was God. So when we look at expressions like foolishness, weak, power, wisdom, wise, when we consider all of this in light of the cross, we recognize there is no foolishness in God. It is revealed from those who consider what he did as foolishness. There is no weakness in the man who allowed himself to remain impaled on that cross, being subjected to all that he endured. What we see is power. What we see is
wisdom beyond our comprehension. But let us reflect on something. What do you think it must have been for the holy angels who had never sinned, who had worshipped as their Lord and Creator, the men who they were now observing being brutalized and ruthlessly being tortured? I don't know to what extent they were able to witness what was transpiring there directly in real time, but I believe that somehow the inhabitants of the numerous unfallen worlds in the universe had an understanding of what was transpiring. And I wonder what their perception could have been of that cross. Reflecting, the Apostle John says, "In this we see love." The King James Version says, "Herein is love. Not that we loved God, but that He loves us and has given this man on the cross, His Son, to take care of our sin problem that we plunged ourselves into." The cross is the ultimate revelation of the love of God for us human beings. It is God becoming what we have become in order to rescue us from where we now exist, in the process changing us from what we have become and recreating us so that we each exist as a new creation, while at the same time we continue to exist as ourselves. As the patriarch Job said, "After worms destroy

0: embracing hope, knowing that one day soon in God's time, faith will give way to sight. We will stand in his presence. It will happen when he returns, not as a victim on a cross, but as the victor, liberating his people from the prison house of sin, claiming the spoils of his victory, which he earned by remaining on that cross. Father in heaven, we thank you for this understanding of the truth from your word. Please grant that, having understood it, we would each ensure by your grace that we choose to be numbered among those who are being saved. Please grant this blessing to each of us. We ask of you in the name of Jesus. Amen.
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1: Scientists who get to play with their food. Find out what they're doing and why on today's Creation Moment. And now, here's our Creation Moment's host, Ian Taylor.
2: Just imagine a scientist going to the supermarket where he picks up a banana, an antenna from a blue crab, and a whisker from a catfish. He takes these back to his lab, hooks them together, and connects the whole thing to a computer. He calls it a bananatrode, and he uses it to detect chemicals from the human body called dopamine. While scientists don't actually do that, the scene is not so far-fetched. The crab antenna can detect tiny traces of amino acids in salt water. You see, crabs find their lunch by sensing and tracing down amino acids in the water. The catfish whisker can detect equally small amounts of amino acids in fresh water, and they both can do so extremely quickly. Scientists know that these natural sensors work much faster and are more sensitive than man's rather cumbersome methods of laboratory analysis. For that reason, they are being seriously studied for human medical use. One such application is a glucose sensor for an artificial pancreas. Oh, and the banana? That was for the scientist's lunch. It is amazing to consider that while the crab and the catfish are pretty low on the evolutionary ladder, yet they have these wonderful abilities not even matched by 21st century technology. Surely this is more reasonable evidence of superb design in the beginning by our Creator.
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4: Do you ever wonder where we are as a civilization? You hear of awful crimes. You see shifting societal sands. You see moral indifference. And you wonder, don't you? On July the 13th, 2024, presidential candidate and former president at the time, Donald Trump, was giving a speech in a little town north of Pittsburgh when a sniper's bullet grazed his ear. A man in the crowd was killed. Others were injured, some critically. And another truly shocking aspect of this is that some people said publicly that they were sorry the assassination attempt was not successful. Now, I understand political figures are polarizing, and some more so than others. But you can't wish for a person to be killed, can you? Everyone has a family. You can't wish that sort of pain.

spying on a family. And this happened live on TV. For an assassination to have taken place in view of an international TV audience. Unthinkable. You want anyone to have to see that? And it can't matter what political party a person is from, or even what their policies are. You can't wish for a person to be killed. Now, I'm sure it was a small minority, and no doubt social media amplifies this. But what have we produced as a society when people cheer on assassins? What did Jesus say? Matthew 5:44. Love your enemies. There are no exceptions to this. And if your sense of human decency can't look past the politics of a politician, you've got problems. A politician, a celebrity, a neighbor, a colleague, you don't have to like them, but you do have to love them. Jesus said so. To choose to do otherwise is to demonstrate who and what you really are. You can't let anything get in the way of human decency, or should we refer to that more accurately as Christianity? John Bradshaw, It Is Written.

0: It's my time. 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
1: We love to hear the Bible in Living Sound.
3: Moses was now very old. The children of Israel, after 40 years of wandering, were once again almost ready to cross over the Jordan River into the Promised Land.
4: I pray thee, Lord, let me go over and see the good land that is beyond Jordan.
5: Get thee up to the top of Pisgah, Moses, and lift up thine eyes westward and northward and southward and eastward, and see the land which God has given unto the children of Israel. When thou hast seen the land, thou shalt be gathered unto thy people, as Aaron thy brother was gathered.
4: Then, angel, I pray thee to set a man over the congregation, who may go out before them, and who may lead them out, and who may bring them in, that the congregation of the Lord be not as sheep which have no shepherd.
5: Take thee, Joshua, the son of Nun, a man in whom is a good spirit, and lay thine hand upon him, and set him before Eleazar the priest, and before all the congregation, and give him charge in their sight.
4: Yes, angel.
3: Moses, knowing that he would soon die, called all the congregation together and spoke to them out of the fullness of his heart.
4: Hear my words, O ye children of Israel. 40 years ago the Lord called your fathers out of bondage in the land of Egypt, unto a land which he promised to Abraham. Once before we were on the very borders of Canaan as we are now, 12 of you searched out the land of Canaan and brought us word again and said, it is a good land which the Lord our God.
3: Moses, now aged and beloved, continued to talk to his people for the last time.
4: Ye would not go up, but rebelled against the Lord your God. Therefore I beseech you, O Israel, the Lord our God is one God, and thou shalt love the Lord thy God with all thine heart, and with all thy soul, and with all thy might. And these words which I command thee this day shall be.
3: After Moses had spoken, he called Joshua the son of Nun and set him before Eleazar the priest and before all the congregation. And he laid his hands upon him and charged him, saying,
4: be strong, Joshua, and of a good courage, for thou must go with this people unto the land which the Lord hath sworn unto their fathers to give them. And thou shalt cause them to inherit it.

0: must die, Moses. Call Joshua and present yourselves in the tabernacle of the congregation.
1: So Moses and Joshua presented themselves in the tabernacle, and the Lord appeared in the pillar of cloud, and the pillar of cloud stood over the tabernacle.
0: Joshua, son of Nun, be strong and of a good courage, for thou shalt bring the children of Israel into the land which the Lord sware unto them, and he will be with thee.
1: And Moses went up from the plains of Moab unto the mountain of Nebo to the top of Pisgah. And the Lord showed him all the land which he had given unto the children of Israel.
0: This land to the northward and to the westward and to the southward and to the eastward is the land which the Lord sware unto Abraham and unto Isaac and unto Jacob, saying, I will give it unto thy seed.
2: Praise be to the Lord. It is a good land. I am content.
1: And Moses, the servant of the Lord, died there in the land of Moab, according to the word of the Lord. And the Lord buried him in a valley in the land of Moab. But no man knoweth of his sepulchre unto this day. And the children of Israel wept for Moses in the plains of Moab 30 days.

0: after the death of Moses, the angel of the Lord spake unto Joshua, saying,
1: Moses, the servant of the Lord, is dead. Now therefore arise, go over this Jordan, thou and all this people, unto the land which he gave them. As God was with Moses, so will he be with thee. He will not fail thee, nor forsake thee. Only be thou strong and very courageous, and do all according to the law which Moses his servant commanded thee. For then thou shalt have good success.
0: Then Joshua called together the officers of the army and commanded them,
2: Pass through the camp and order the people to prepare a supply of food, for within 3 days we shall cross the Jordan to attack the city of Jericho. Jericho is the key and gateway to the land of Canaan. With God's help, we shall be victorious.
0: Afterward, Joshua called two men into his tent.
2: I want you to cross over the Jordan secretly and enter the city of Jericho. You will bring back information about the strength of the city's fortifications. I want to know how many soldiers there are within the walls and whether the mood of the citizens is one of confidence or whether they fear us.
3: Yes, sir. You can rely on us.
2: Go, then, with God's blessing.
4: So far, so good. At least we got into Jericho.
3: Oh, it's a big city. And this marketplace is really busy.
4: We'd better split up. That way, if one of us is caught, the other still has a chance to get back.
3: Right.
4: I'll cross through the city and try to find out how big the garrison is and how the people feel. You follow the walls around the city. Note the number of gates and how strong the walls are. We'll meet again at sundown.
3: Where?
4: See that house up there?
3: Yes.
4: Right on the wall?
3: Yes.
4: We'll meet there, at the corner.

0: Who is it?
1: Two travelers.
0: What do you want?
1: A little food and water.
0: Well, go to an inn. There's one close by.
1: We'll pay you well.
0: Well, I don't know.
1: 2 pieces of gold.
0: Oh, all right. Give me the money. I've got to have the money first.
2: All right. Here it is.
0: Where are you two from?
3: From far away.
0: You're Israelites, aren't you? I can tell by the way you speak.
2: We're from Mesopotamia.
0: Don't have to be afraid of me. I shan't give you away. I've heard a lot about you Israelites. How you escaped from Egypt and how Pharaoh's army was destroyed in the Red Sea and how you defeated King Sihon of the Amorites and Og of Bashan. No one can stand against you. You're too powerful. You'll capture Jericho, too. We don't stand a chance.
1: Open up in the king's name.
0: Quick, you two hide. Hide on the roof, under the flax, quick.
1: If you don't open up, we'll break the door down.
0: I'm coming.
1: Two suspicious-looking men were seen entering your house. They're believed to be Israelites sent to spy on us. Now stand aside now.
0: Don't waste time searching the house. There were 2 strangers here a little while ago. I don't know where they were from, but they left only a few minutes ago. If you hurry, you'll overtake them.
1: Which way did they go?
0: Toward the gate.
1: Thanks, lady.
0: You're welcome. I see you're still here.
4: Yes, thanks to you.
2: Have they gone?
0: Yes, but you must leave at once.
4: How shall we escape now that they're searching for us?
0: There is a way, but first you must give me a promise.
4: All right.
0: I know the strength of your God. Nothing can stop him from making you victorious. Now, therefore, I pray you swear unto me by the Lord, since I've showed you kindness, that you will also show kindness to me and to all my family. Swear that when you capture our city, your soldiers will not harm anyone in this house.
4: We swear it. We will deal kindly and truly with you and all that are in this house. But how shall we get out of the city?
0: I have a strong scarlet cord. My house stands upon the wall. I will let you down outside from a window.
4: Good. But do one more thing. When the time comes for us to attack the city, bind this line of scarlet thread in the window. That way our soldiers will know that this is the house which is to be spared. But if you tell anyone about our business, then we will be quit of our oath.
0: So be it. Now come quickly. I will let you down from the window.
5: And the 2 spies escaped from Jericho and hid in the mountains for 3 days until their pursuers had given up their search. Then they made their way back to the camp of Israel. When the 2 spies returned from Jericho, they reported immediately to Joshua.
6: Well, what did you find out?
7: 2 things, sir. First, the people of Jericho are frightened to death of us. And second, the walls of their city are very strong, and the gates manned at all times.
6: You think we can take the city?
7: Yes, I think we can, sir. They haven't the heart to stand and fight against us.
6: All right, then let us go and attack the city.
7: So be it, sir.
6: But first, we must prepare to cross the Jordan. For this, the people must sanctify themselves. For tomorrow, the Lord will do wonders among us.
5: And the angel of the Lord said unto Joshua,
8: This day will God begin to magnify thee in the sight of Israel, that they may know that as God was with Moses, so he will be with thee. And thou shalt command the priests that bear the ark of the covenant, saying, When ye are come to the brink of the Jordan, ye shall stand still in Jordan.
0: Well, Ahab, I think we're all ready to go in the morning. Do you really think the children realize the importance of what we're about to do?
9: I hope so, Sharon. I've done my best to impress it on their minds.
10: Mother, I can hardly believe it. Tomorrow we shall be in Canaan. It doesn't seem possible.
0: I know, dear. I find it hard to believe myself.
11: What I don't understand, Father, is how we're going to cross. I mean, the water's awfully deep and swift, and nobody's doing anything about building a bridge.
9: It does seem strange, son. But Joshua's orders were very definite, so I'm sure he knows what he's doing.
11: Oh, Oh, Father, I don't know when I've been up so early. I'm so sleepy.
9: You've never crossed the Jordan into Canaan before either, Nahum. Joshua told us all to be ready at dawn. So here we are.
11: Well, why don't we go then?
0: Look at all the people gathered at the water's edge. Thousands and thousands of them. And so quiet in this early light.
9: It's a solemn moment for us, Sharon.
0: I know.
9: Now the priests are bearing the Ark of the Covenant down to the water.
11: I see Uncle Nabat over there with his helmet on. See?
9: Now the priests are right by the Jordan's edge.
0: They're stepping right into the water. Why, what's happening?
11: The waters of the Jordan have stopped flowing.
0: Stopped?
9: The waters which came down from above have stopped and risen in a heap. Those that go down towards the sea have been cut off.
0: The priests are walking across the riverbed carrying the ark. They're walking on dry ground in the midst of the Jordan.
9: It will soon be our turn. Is everybody ready?
10: Yes, Father. Oh, I can hardly wait.
11: Now the people just in front of us are beginning to move. There they go.
10: I'm so excited.
0: We all are, dear. Now be careful. Down we go to the river's edge. Some of the stones are loose.
10: Oh, ouch!
9: What is it, Tebna? Did you hurt yourself?
10: Not really. Just twisted my ankle a little bit. The ground's awfully rough, and I didn't look where I put my feet.
0: I told you to be careful. Now let's follow your father. There we go.
9: We're here! We're in Canaan! Oh, Sharon, children, after all these years, look! Look at the green grass and the trees! This is the promised land!
5: And all the people passed over Jordan on dry land. Then the angel spoke to Joshua again, saying,
8: Take 12 men, Joshua, one from each of the 12 tribes, and send them to the midst of Jordan. And take from there 12 stones to carry over to the lodging place where ye shall camp this night.
5: Then, when everyone had passed over, and the 12 men had each collected a stone, Joshua commanded the priests,
6: Come now up out of Jordan!
9: As soon as the priest's feet were lifted up into the bank again, the waters came back. Now we are all truly in Canaan. We have returned to the land of our ancestors.
6: Now we are in Canaan, in the plain of Jericho, even as the Lord promised. Therefore, let the 12 men from the 12 tribes make a mound of the 12 stones they took from the bed of Jordan.
5: And the 12 men who had collected the stones from where the priests had stood in the river before the waters rushed back put them in a heap in the middle of the camp. And Joshua addressed all the children of Israel, saying,
6: When your children shall ask their fathers in time to come, What mean these stones? Then you shall let your children know, saying, Israel came over this Jordan on dry land. For the Lord your God dried up the waters of Jordan from before you until you were passed over, as the Lord your God did to the Red Sea, which he dried up from before us until we were gone over, that all the people on the earth might know the hand of the Lord, that it is mighty, and that ye might fear the Lord your God forever.

0: And it came to pass that when the children of Israel had crossed Jordan into Canaan, they encamped in Gilgal, and they kept the Passover in the plains of Jericho. And the next day after the Passover, they ate of the old corn of the land, unleavened cakes and parched corn.
1: Oh, Ahab, I'm so happy. Ever since I was a child, I've dreamed of the beautiful land of Canaan. The trees, flowers, and a real home again.
2: I'm not so certain we deserve such a wonderful land, Sharon. The people of Israel have lost their faith many, many times in the 40 years of wandering in the wilderness.
1: Oh, but they've prayed for forgiveness for their sins.
2: That is true, but all
3: Father! Father!
4: We can't find any!
2: Nahum, Shebna, what is it, my children? What can't you find?
3: The manna! The manna!
4: There just isn't any!
1: There's no longer any need for manna, children.
3: But we need it for our meals!
2: Come, children. Sit here beside your mother and me, and we'll explain. Now, that's it. Now, do you know what manna is?
4: It's as white as snow, and it tastes like wafers. Wafers made out of honey.
1: Your father means, do you know where it comes from?
3: We gather it from the ground around us.
1: But it doesn't grow there.
4: I know. God put it there for us.
2: That's right. Every day for the past 40 years, except on the Sabbath, this precious bread has rained out of heaven for the people of Israel to eat.
4: But there is none today, and today is not the Sabbath.
2: That's true. But now the people of Israel have come to the end of their long journey, and there's no longer any need for manna. Here in the new land of Canaan, there's plenty of food and fruits of many kinds.
1: The people of Israel should be very thankful.
2: I think we are. One way we have expressed our thanks to the Lord is through keeping the Passover.
4: We kept the Passover two nights ago.
2: You're right, Shebna. Now, the original Passover came about 40 years ago, when your grandmothers and grandfathers were preparing to leave Egypt. The Lord had told Moses that he was going to slay the firstborn throughout all the land, so that the Pharaoh would let our people go. So Moses instructed our people to sacrifice lambs, one for every household.
1: And the blood of the lambs was spread on the two side posts and on the upper doorpost of our houses. In that way, the angel of the Lord knew which houses belonged to us and which houses belonged to the Egyptians. That night, all the firstborn of man and beast in Egypt were killed, except in our houses, which the Lord passed over.
0: And while the people of Israel expressed their joy at having arrived in Canaan, Joshua was overcome by a feeling of uncertainty.
5: Joshua! Joshua!
6: Who is it?
5: It's Joram!
6: Ah, Joram, my trusted lieutenant. Yes, come here, Joram.
5: I'm concerned about you, Joshua.
6: Oh?
5: You've been keeping to yourself the past few days while everyone else has been rejoicing. Is something troubling you?
6: Well, I might have known I couldn't hide anything from you. As honored as I am to have been selected to replace Moses as the leader of Israel, to be frank, I'm frightened by the responsibility.
5: There's no need to be afraid. Even Moses faced many trying situations. The Lord will guide you.
6: Yes, Jorma, but just how can we capture Jericho?
5: Well, there are many thousands in the army of Israel. I'm certain that we can win.
6: Our spies reported that Jericho is strong and well defended. Even from here you can see the soldiers on its mighty walls. As for our number, you forget that we lack experience in the art of war.
5: We defeated Sion, Og, and Arad.
6: That's true. But we've never before attempted to storm a strong fortress like Jericho. No, Joram, I'm at a complete loss to decide on a definite course of action. I need to go out alone and seek guidance from the Lord. O Lord, if thou wilt only give me the wisdom to lead the people of Israel against the Canaanites and regain the land of our ancestors.
0: And it came to pass when Joshua was praying that he lifted up his eyes and looked, and behold, there stood a man over him with his sword drawn in his hand. And Joshua said unto him,
6: Are you on the side of the people of Israel, or on the side of our enemies?
7: Nay, but as captain of the host of the Lord am I come.
0: And Joshua fell on his face to the earth, and did worship the Lord. And he said unto the angel,
6: Angel, I know not how to capture this city of Jericho.
7: The Lord hath given into thine hand Jericho and the king thereof. Ye shall circle the city once each day for 6 days, and the seventh day ye shall circle the city 7 times. And 7 priests shall blow before the ark 7 trumpets of ram's horns. And it shall come to pass that when ye hear the sound of the trumpet, all the people shall make a great shout, and the walls of the city shall fall down.
0: And Joshua returned to the camp of Israel, greatly encouraged.
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2: I am Aletta St. Omer, and this has been Financial Matters. Thank you so much for listening.

Ears are bombarded by beckoning voices, and our world is polluted with sound. Lord, let us hear you. In a land dissected and muddled by mazes of roads and never-ending highways, Lord, help us find your way. 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At a time when we are confused by conflicting authorities that would tell us how to manage our marriages, our finances, and our children. Oh, Lord Jesus, show us your way. As we walk the tight ropes of parenthood in these explosive days, training our little ones to live in a world for which there are no precedents, Lord, we just need you in all things, gentle shepherd. Help us find the way.

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2: Welcome to Line Upon Line, brought to you by It Is Written. This is where we get to answer your Bible questions.
3: Yes, there is good news, and here are a few verses that might be helpful to you.
2: Here's what you got to know. God loves you anyway. He's with you anyway.
3: So let's kind of unpack this and look at the tenses just a little bit.
2: Oh, that's a good question. Welcome to Line Upon Line, brought to you by It Is Written, where we answer your Bible questions. You're in the right place. We're going to be talking about cremation and about the return of Jesus and the law of God. We've got a question about dogs. And I've got Eric Flickinger with me. Thanks for being here, Eric.
4: Yeah, we got some great questions today, John.
2: We have. I've got a picture question to you to begin with all here. Right. Oh, and by the way, let me tell you, if you have a question for us, email it to us, lineuponline@iiw.org. lineuponline@iiw.org. We'll do our best to give you a Bible answer to your Bible questions. So here's one. I want to know, Wardell says, about the giants in the earth mentioned in Genesis 6 and verse 4. As I read that question, I hear another question in the background, because there's a commonly held belief or idea about these giants, which is frankly reprehensible. We'll take on that as well.
4: All right. So let's take a look at it. Here we go. This is Genesis chapter 6. We're going to look at verses 1 through 4. It says, "Now it came to pass, when men began to multiply on the face of the earth, and daughters were born to them, that the sons of God saw the daughters of men, that they were beautiful. And they took wives for themselves of all whom they chose. And the Lord said, My spirit shall not strive with men forever, for he is indeed flesh, yet his days shall be 120 years. There were giants on the earth in those days, and also afterward, when the sons of God came in to the daughters of men, and they bore children to them. Those were the mighty men who were of old, men of renown."
2: Okay, let's get to the distasteful part of this. Mm. Commonly held belief, I mean, like really commonly held belief, is that the giants were fallen angels, some people believe, who impregnated women and I guess created a race of giants.
4: It's hard to imagine why that would be popular. It's certainly not scriptural.
2: No, I've got an answer to that. And here's the answer. No. Have mercy. It's not in the Bible that you got fallen angels having sex with women and creating a race of giant people. It's simply not scriptural. Now, got to be careful we don't get too far off on the rough here, but you get some pretty weird stuff when it gets to demonic activity. I understand that. That's not this. This is not talking about demons who created little demons. I'm done with that.
4: Might be great for Hollywood movies. Not that I would recommend that you would watch one on that subject, but would make a great script.
2: Or Christian books.
4: Yeah. All kinds of stuff. So how do we know it's not that? Well, a few different ways that we can know that. First of all, according to Jesus, angels don't procreate. In the book of Matthew chapter 22, verse number 30, Jesus says, "For in the resurrection, speaking of angels, they neither marry nor are given in marriage, but are as the angels of God in heaven." So angels don't procreate. So we can kind of strike that whole idea of fallen angels and human women having children just doesn't fit. But what about this sons of God and the daughters of men?
2: Yeah, good question. There's a very simple explanation, thank the Lord. Mm. Go right on. I'm going to leave it to you to answer.
4: So the sons of God, who are the sons of God? As you look down through the scripture from Genesis to Revelation, you will find over and over again that the sons of God or children of God are used to describe people who are following Christ, who are following God, who are on the side of good. I'll give you a few examples here. Let's take a look at Luke 3:38 says, speaking of the genealogy of Jesus, that he says that he was the son of Enosh, the son of Seth, the son of Adam, the son of God. So clearly Adam was human, but he was called a son of God. So over and over again, what you find, here we go. Another one, 1 John 3:1, "Behold, what manner of love the Father hath bestowed upon us that we should be called the sons of God.
2: Verse 2, beloved, now are we the sons of God, and it doth not yet appear what we shall be, but we know that when he shall appear, we'll be like him, for we shall see him as he is. Sons of God, the followers of God, those who are committed to God. That's the simple explanation. It's the Bible explanation. It's the not weird explanation. I think it's good for us to make this point from time to time, and now feels like the right juncture. If you've got two competing ideas, conflicting ideas, alternate ideas, and one kind of sounds sensible and one kind of sounds wacky, the overwhelming majority of the time, the sensible idea wins out.
4: Yeah, which with the Bible. Shouldn't surprise us, because God is rather sensible. I mean, by and large, he's a sensible guy. If I can call him a guy, I feel even a little bit weird doing that.
2: Yeah, but I think he's okay with it.
4: He's sensible.
2: In this context.
4: And so steer clear of the stuff that's fantastic, as it were. Stick with sensible, and 9 times out of 10, you're on the right path.
2: Yeah, this is a really weird idea. I mean, no offense, I don't think. It's just a weird idea, that whole thing. So keep it simple, keep it straight, keep it sensible, keep it biblical. It's always better. And I'll say another thing. Some people aren't satisfied with the logical, sensible, plain Jane idea. For some, they're not happy until they've got some new fanciful idea, maybe different to you. Maybe it makes me look like I'm bright. When it comes to the study of the Bible, you don't need to look like you're bright. You just want to be faithful to God. You know, we don't study the Bible to impress anybody with our big knowledge. I don't try to say to you, oh, look at what a scholar I am. Someone need not say, look at my list of qualifications and let me demonstrate to you how erudite I am. You just want to be faithful and plainly communicate what the Bible says. All right, I'm going to ask you the second question. The question is from Rosalind, Eric. Why do some people say that the dog is unclean? And she adds, not talking about for eating, but as a pet.
4: All right, well, some dogs are unclean. Maybe they need to be bathed a little more frequently. Some of them give off an odor. But I don't think that's probably what she's talking about.
2: Some dogs just stink. Are you a dog guy? You like dogs?
4: I like dogs better than I do cats.
2: Do you?
4: Much better.
2: You have a dog?
4: Used to. Had many of them.
2: Many dogs. Yep. Yeah, we have a cat.
4: Yeah.
2: No dog. We could have a dog, I suppose, but they take work.
4: Yeah, cats like to climb up my legs with their claws.
2: Yeah.
4: So
2: fair enough.
4: I prefer dogs. Thank you very much.
2: Dogs are unclean when it comes to eating.
4: Yes.
2: In Leviticus chapter 11, it speaks about that which is clean and which is unclean. When it comes to animals, if you're going to eat an animal, it needs to chew the cud and have a split hoof. By the way, I'm going to come back to this. If I forget, say, hey, John, you said there was something else about animals. I'll throw a curveball at you, to you, not at you. If it swims, if it's in the water, needs fins and scales. And if it flies, it's not quite as easy, but the bottom line is you don't want to eat a bird that eats carrion, a scavenger bird that eats dead stuff. So that's the animal thing. So dogs, they don't have a cloven hoof. They don't chew the cud. They're unclean. But again, she said, that's not the point of the question. So what is it about dogs? It's okay to have a dog.
4: Yeah, no problem with having dogs. As long as you're going to care for it, take good care of it. Yeah.
2: Yeah, dogs are fantastic things. So from a biblical point of view, I don't know why some people would say that a dog is unclean other than there are some dirty dogs. But other than that, it's okay to have a dog. It's okay to like dogs. Dogs are wonderful.
4: Come back to that thing.
2: When it comes to animals, right, it ought to have a cloven hoof or to chew the cud.
4: Mm.
2: There's one more thing. New Testament.
4: Mm-hmm.
2: Don't eat the blood.
4: Right.
2: Really interesting. You go to Acts 15 and the Jerusalem Council. And you know, there are many Christians who say, oh, we take the book of Acts. Oh, no, you don't. Not unless you don't eat blood. And so that would necessitate hanging up the animal and draining all the blood out of it. Didn't Jesus eat meat? Well, evidently he ate some, but it wasn't like what you bought at the steakhouse the other night. It was drained of blood. It wasn't a whole lot better than rubber, as a matter of fact.
4: No, the two things that make meat taste good are the blood and the fat.
2: Mm-hmm.
4: Get the right blood and the right fat content. That's a high-priced piece of meat.
2: Everybody knows it, too. Yeah. So I just thought I'd add that. The question didn't go there, but that didn't stop us. sure, dogs and these other things are unclean biblically in terms of diet, cloven hoof, chew the cud, but read Acts chapter 15 and it will tell you don't eat blood. That's important too. My guess is we have another question.
4: We do. We have one here from Ingrid. And Ingrid asks, can a Christian be cremated?
2: Oh, Ingrid, a Christian certainly can be cremated, but I think what you mean is may a Christian be cremated from a biblical point of view. Yeah, look, there's no problem with cremation. Cremation is just a way of disposing of the body. A person lives, that person dies, and they fall asleep. That's the biblical understanding. I know it's not what everybody believes, but it's the biblical teaching. Behold, I show you a mystery. We shall not all sleep, the Bible says in 1 Corinthians and chapter 15. And it goes on to say, we shall be changed in a moment, in the twinkling of an eye, at the last trump. For the trumpet shall sound, the dead will be raised incorruptible, and we shall be changed. In 1 Thessalonians, the Lord himself shall descend from heaven with a shout, with the voice of the archangel, with the trumpet of God, and the dead in Christ shall rise first, and then we which are alive and remain, we are caught up, and so forth. So, what happens to the body? You bury your body. Your body is, it molders away in the grave and decomposition takes place. When Jesus comes back, he doesn't dig up the grave and start scratching around for the old parts of the body and put a body back together again.
4: I think some people are concerned that God's not going to be able to do that. Like if we're turned to ashes and dust, that somehow God's not going to be able to put the pieces back together again. We got to remember who we're talking about here. We're talking about God. I mean, he brought something. He brought everything from nothing. And so to believe somehow that God is going to be stymied if we give him dust or ashes, we've already given him more than he started off with. But the good news is he's not even going to use that. It's interesting. Paul says in 1 Corinthians chapter 15, verse 39, he says, all flesh is not the same flesh. There's one kind of flesh of men, another of animals, another of fish, another of birds. There are also celestial or heavenly bodies and terrestrial or earthly bodies. The glory of the celestial is one. The glory of the terrestrial is another. Drop down to verse number 42. He says, so also is the resurrection of the dead. The body is sown in corruption. It is raised in incorruption. It is sown in dishonor. It is raised in glory. It's sown in weakness. It's raised in power. Sown a natural body, raised a spiritual body. The good news is that body for the righteous that comes up out of the grave is brand new. Not made of the old material.
2: The person who's burned in a house fire, somebody dies at sea and is, or buried at sea and is eaten up by sharks and whatever the case might be. I mean, what would we make of that? God created you and then he recreates you, gives you a new body. For some people, it's cultural.
4: Yeah.
2: This is how we do it. What would you say to them?
4: I'd say, you know, if you want to do it that way, great. If you don't want to do it that way, that's fine. But think of it this way. God created us from the dust. When we die, we go back to dust again. What is cremation? It's just accelerating the process, getting the dust a little bit faster.
2: Speeds it up. Yep. That's all it is. So you don't need to worry about that. A Christian can be cremated and certainly may be cremated. We're not recommending that, nor are we speaking against that, but you decide. You get to decide. What I like to tell people is be nice to your kids, because at the end of the day, it's likely them who are going to decide what happens to you. This is Line Upon Line from It Is Written. 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
4: Welcome back to Line Upon Line, brought to you by It Is Written. 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That's how we receive your questions, and that's how we can answer them.
2: Amen.
4: So, John, we got a question here. This one comes from David.
2: Yes, sir.
4: And David asks the question, or makes the statement, we do not currently enjoy going to our church. We have found It Is Written TV and watch from 11 to 1 each Sunday.
2: Amen.
4: Fantastic.
2: That's all right.
4: Are we sinners because we don't go to church? Are we doing wrong? We get more out of your 2 hours each Sunday than going to our church.
2: Well, we're certainly encouraged to know and blessed to know that you are blessed by It Is Written TV. That's good. And so, therefore, I hope you'll tell lots of other people to watch so they can be likewise blessed. The Bible says in Hebrews 10 and verse 25 that we should not forsake the assembling of ourselves together. In other words, go to church. That's really good. Now, what you're telling, and we're going to read through the lines just a little bit, is that you're not being blessed or getting something out of church. Now, here's how you ascertain where you ought to be. According to Paul, when he wrote to Timothy, the church is the pillar and the ground of the truth. So we would say to people, find a church that teaches the Bible and be at that church. If it's teaching the Bible, well, don't most churches teach the Bible? To some degree. But keep studying the Word of God. And when you find new Bible truth, you want to be in a body of believers that is teaching those very important Bible subjects. You want to be in a church where the seventh-day Sabbath is being kept. That's a given. Why would you not? That's one of the commandments of God. And if you love God, you'll want to do His will. That kind of narrows down the field right there. But now, let's say that you're satisfied that your church is a biblical church and you just kind of don't like it.
4: Yeah.
2: What do you say to that person?
4: Well, one thing that you can do is go to the church to be a blessing.
2: Amen.
4: There are people who are going to come to church who won't get a blessing if you are not there. You can be an instrument for change. If you realize there are some things that maybe aren't to your liking, I'm not talking about theologically. Theologically, yeah. You need to go to a church that's in line with the Bible. But maybe some things, the way things are done, the way they pass the offering plate, some of the music that's played or something like that. Be in there and participate so that you can be an instrument of change for good.
2: Yeah, amen. So we would encourage you to be in church, but if you're watching It Is Written TV, we are glad and we hope that you'll be able to find a church that teaches the Bible as clear as you know and plug right in there and be blessed and be a blessing. Eric, a question for Rosa. Rosa asks, when will all eyes see him? Will everybody, righteous and wicked, see him at the same time when he comes? Or is the resurrection two parts? And my guess is Rosa's thinking of Revelation chapter 1 and verse 7.
4: That's exactly what I'm thinking. So let's go over to the book of Revelation chapter 1. Look at verse number 7 together. Revelation chapter 1 verse number 7 says, behold, he is coming with clouds, and every eye will see him, even they who pierced him, and all tribes of the earth will mourn because of him. Even so, amen. So it says Jesus is coming back with clouds. When you go back over to the book of Acts, when Jesus ascended to heaven, the Bible says that he went up with the clouds. When he comes back, he's coming back the same way. So here we see a picture of Jesus returning. This would be the second coming of Christ. He comes back, and it says that every eye is going to see him, and all the tribes of the earth will mourn because of him. So when Jesus comes back, every eye is going to see him. That is both the righteous and the wicked. Now, there are some theologies floating around out there that teach that when Jesus comes back this next time, it's going to be this kind of secret thing. And the wicked are not going to get to see him when he comes back the second time. It'll be sort of secretish.
2: In fact, nobody would see him.
4: Nobody would see him. And the righteous get kind of vacuumed up.
2: Yeah.
4: And that takes care of that. But no, the Bible says that every eye sees him, both the righteous and the wicked. And the wicked, when they see him, are going to mourn. Why? Because they're not ready. Because they had the opportunity to be ready for Jesus, and they weren't. For the righteous, they're going to be saying, lo, this is our God. We have waited for him, and he will save us. And that's why he's there. So every eye will see him. Now, somebody might say, well, what about the blind?
2: Yeah.
4: Are the blind going to get to see Jesus when he comes? Well, why not? Because when Jesus comes back, for the righteous, in the moment, in the twinkling of an eye, Paul says, they're going to be changed. Every imperfection is going to be unimperfected.
2: Yeah, that's very good English.
4: There we go. So why not the blind able to see him? The deer will be able to hear him.
2: The deer will definitely be able to hear him. That's
4: so,
2: for sure.
4: So will the deaf.
2: Yeah.
4: But when Jesus comes back, he's going to fix all those problems. And we can expect that every eye will see him. That's at the second coming of Christ.
2: Revelation.

0: individuals Jesus was talking to them just shortly before his resurrection or before his crucifixion. And he said, you will see the Son of Man coming in the clouds of heaven.
1: Yeah, so that's exactly what he said.
0: He made a promise to them, and here we see a fulfillment of it.
1: All right. Question here from Raimi. Raimi asks, Jesus came to liberate us from sin and the law. Can we still be governed by the laws God gave the Israelites? If not, then is the Old Testament only of historical value to me?
0: Ooh, good question.
1: Thinking question.
0: And this really comes to the question of what is the law? Now, there are different types of laws in the Bible. There are health laws. There are civil laws. There are moral laws. There are ceremonial laws. And the list probably goes even further than that. But when we talk about the law, usually there are two big divisions of the law. There's the ceremonial law and there's the moral law. The moral law we often refer to as the Ten Commandments. That basically tells us what is right and what is wrong. It's not up to us to decide. We go to God and we ask him, what should I do in this situation? And God says, here, I've spelled it out for you. I've written it with my finger on stone just so that it's pretty straightforward and clear. On the other hand, we have the ceremonial law. The ceremonial law was not written on stone with God's hand. It was written in a book, and it was handwritten by Moses. The ceremonial law talked about what we should do once we commit a sin. Now, the ceremonial law today has been nailed to the cross.
1: Mm-hmm.
0: The ceremonial law is no longer applicable to us. But the moral law, do you think we should get rid of the moral law, John?
1: Get rid of thou shalt not steal, thou shalt not kill, thou shalt not commit adultery. I think there are some people who would advocate for that, but by and large, thinking people would say, no, that's a perfectly good law. We're glad we have it. We must retain it.
0: Yeah, absolutely. So there are some aspects of the Old Testament that are still valid today. In fact, the Old Testament is there. The stories in the Old Testament are there for our admonition. It's so that we can learn from them and live a life according to God's will here in New Testament times or beyond New Testament times. So don't throw out the Old Testament and just say, oh, that's kind of interesting. No, there's a lot of meat, if
1: absolutely,
0: I can use that, in the Old Testament that you don't want to miss. It really brings to life everything that you read in the New Testament. Jesus quoted from the Old Testament constantly.
1: Yes, he did.
0: Especially from the book of Deuteronomy, mm-hmm, which is, incidentally, Deuteronomy means the second law or the second giving of the law. Moses going back and recapping many of the high points of what he had talked about before. So don't get rid of the Old Testament just because you have a misunderstanding or may have a misunderstanding of what the law happens to be.
1: I'm reading Deuteronomy in my personal devotional time in the morning. Every time I read through that book, it just gets richer, deeper, broader. Fantastic. Okay, I wanted to ask you this question from Davana.
0: All right.
1: Was the devil cast out of heaven before the creation of the earth?
0: Was the devil cast out of heaven before the creation of the earth? Well, the Bible seems to indicate that yes, he was cast out of heaven before the creation of the earth. Now, not long after that, apparently, God created the earth,
1: sure,
0: and populated it. Didn't take him long after the creation for Adam and Eve to come on the scene. In fact, about 6 days. And so Adam and Eve showed up, and not long after that, the devil came and tempted them. So the indication from what we see in the Bible is that he was cast out before the creation of the earth, but not long after that, however long that may be, God created the earth and brought forth Adam and Eve, and then the devil got busy with his handiwork again.
1: Yes, he did. Yes, he did. Hey, we've got a question here from Eric.
0: Oh, wonder. I wonder what I wonder.
1: I wonder if you can read your question.
0: So Eric wonders.
1: I must say, I don't think it was you, but someone who was tastefully named.
0: All right. I would agree with that. Eric says, I'm trying to get stronger in Christ. Should I leave angry situations?
1: Oh, that's a tough one, Eric. Let me think about that for a moment. The answer is yes. Get out of those angry situations. Angry situations? 100%. You want to look, I was talking with some young people about this very thing last night. The devil is after you. How do you defend yourself from Satan? One way, and a young lady said this to me, one way is just not to put yourself in situations where you're going to be tempted. Look, you might say, I'm a Christian, I should be able to handle this. Maybe the way you handle it is just to get out of it. If someone's pressing your buttons and you feel the temperature rising and the hair standing up on the back of your neck and so forth, best thing you can do is extricate yourself from that. The wise man wrote in Proverbs 15 in verse 1 that a soft answer turns away wrath. So You can learn how to diffuse

0: situations. You can't always run from everything. We cannot give you an absolute blanket answer, but you might say, you know what, for the most part, I just need to get out of those situations that are going to cause me to stumble, cause me to fall, cause me to lose my experience. It's a very mature thing to be asking, frankly. You don't want to be angry. You don't want to be hostile. You don't want to be offensive. If mitigating against that means getting out of a situation, absolutely right. You got anything to add?
1: Yeah, there's a few verses that Paul writes to Timothy. Timothy was a young preacher, and so Paul was giving him advice, counsel, if you will. In 2 Timothy 3, verses 1 through 5, he says, in the last days, perilous times will come. Men will be lovers of themselves, lovers of money, boasters, proud, blasphemers, disobedient to parents, unthankful, unholy, unloving, unforgiving, slanderers, without self-control, brutal, despisers of good, traitors, headstrong, haughty, lovers of pleasure rather than lovers of God. And then he says, having a form of godliness but denying its power, and from such people turn away. So there's some good counsel from Pastor Paul to you and to me. He says, if you're gonna run into people like this who have these characteristics who are going to make you angry, turn away from them. Spend time with other people. Now, you can minister to people like that. They need ministering, but don't get yourself sucked down the hole that they happen to be in the process.
0: It's a really good principle, I think, to look at your whole Christian experience. Mm. If I'm in this situation, what does it do to me? If I'm around these kind of people, how do they affect me? I lost my Christian experience there for a while. Didn't live like I know I should have. What was it? Oh, I see some of the factors. Now I can prevent myself from going into those situations. It's very wise. You need to know what to do ahead of time so that if you're tempted, if you're pushed, if you're prodded, if you're pressed or poked, you can take evasive action or corrective action. The question's great because you're saying, how do I hang on to my experience? And we want to encourage you in that. Hey, thanks, Eric. Good stuff.
1: Good stuff today.
0: Appreciate it very much. And we'll be back again next time with Eric Flickinger. I am John Bradshaw. Thank you for your questions. We will answer more next time on Line Upon Line from It Is Written.

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1: Jackson's injured. Myers, grab your helmet and take Jackson's place.
2: What? You want me to play?
1: Well, you're on this team, aren't you?
2: Yeah, but he's a defensive tackler.
1: Right, that's a position we need filled.
3: Ever notice in the average church, only a handful of people keep things going?
2: Coach, if I play, I'll scuff my helmet and have to wash my jersey.
1: Why do you think you were given those things? To warm the bench?
2: But I might get hurt. Look what they did to Jackson.
3: God has given each believer talents and abilities to be used to build his church and glorify him.
2: Coach, it's been a long time since I played. I don't think I'd be very good at it.
1: Myers, you've been in training long enough. You'll do fine.
2: What about Roberts? Oh, he's a much better player than I am. Why don't you send him in?
1: Roberts is on offense and he needs a rest. Now get in there.
3: God has something for you to do. If you're not doing it, who's covering for you?
2: I know. Why don't I really cheer the team from the bench?
3: Another message from Lifeline Productions, the comic strip of radio, at lifelinepro.com.

might be here tonight. You may think God has forgotten you about your situation, but he hasn't. The Bible says that we are inscribed on the palm of his hand. And heaven and earth may pass away, but his word will remain forever. And he can do exceedingly, abundantly, above all that we could ever ask or think tonight. Amen.

Thank you, God. Do it, Lord, right now. Make a way, God. For those of you feeling hopeless, there's hope. Make a roadway in the wilderness, Father, tonight. Make a river in the desert. Hallelujah. Thank you, Lord God.

0: Is she a good cook?
1: You can tell by looking at me that she is. I don't want to see any feels.
0: Is he a good daddy?
2: Oh, yeah. He's a great daddy. Yeah, he loves to play basketball with the kids and spend good. He's a good cuddler.
1: Oh, I love him. You know, and that's the thing. Now that I'm in this ministry, Bill, and being a session player, too, something's got to give. And I'm so passionate about this ministry, and I'm so grateful for all the opportunities that God has given us so quickly. And so I've tried to slow down just a little bit in the session world so I can have some time with the kids and with Kimberly, because that's important.

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3: Seventh-day Adventists believe the Universal Church is composed of all who truly believe in Christ. But in the last days, a time of widespread apostasy, a remnant has been called out to keep the commandments of God and the faith of Jesus. This remnant announces the arrival of the judgment hour, proclaims salvation through Christ, and heralds the approach of his second advent. This proclamation is symbolized by the three angels of Revelation 14. It coincides with the work of judgment in heaven and results in a work of repentance and reform on earth. Every believer is called to have a personal part in this worldwide witness.

Good morning to you and welcome to another session of Spiritual Upliftment this Monday. Beautiful, sunny, bright day today, the 13th of July, 2026. Hope you had a great weekend. Hope you rested well and had some good fun and some fun activities. Some people laid their loved ones, their friends to rest. It was a tough day. But whatever you did, I know that God was with you. God blessed you. And I hope you continue to enjoy the rest of this day. Thank you for tuning in to Praise FM Radio this morning. My name is Karen Perino. I will be here with you this morning until 1 this afternoon. Let us begin this morning session with prayer, then we'll have the devotion today. Great Father in heaven, loving Savior, loving God, we are so thankful, so grateful to you for your blessings, for life, for the presence of your Holy Spirit and the presence of your holy angels with us. Thank you for ministering to us and drawing us closer to you. Thank you for helping us to live a life that is pleasing in your sight. We pray today for everyone listening this morning that will choose you, will choose to be obedient. You will choose to cooperate with your Spirit as He convicts us, as He draws us closer to Christ. We pray, Lord, that you'll help us to choose the right path, choose the path of righteousness that will bring pleasure to you, and to be pleasing in your sight, that will satisfy you. Thank you for all that you do, and I ask that when time is no more, all of us will be saved in your kingdom. We pray for strength and for grace and for power today to live victorious lives, to live lives of faith, and for those who are going through the endurance trials right now, that you bless them with what they need to get through. Continue to develop great faith in us, Lord. You know exactly what you need to do to save us. So with that, we pray that we can cooperate with you, that our ministries will be more meaningful, our homes, our relationships, our families, the marriages, our businesses, everything that we are involved in, Lord, will be richer, more meaningful, more blessed. So thank you for everything that you do. And I pray that when time is no more, everyone listening this morning will be saved. The children, the youth who are coming up after us will also be saved, that they will choose you actively to live lives that will bring glory to you. These wonderful blessings and wonderful mercies I ask in the name of your Son, our Savior, Jesus Christ. Amen. The devotion this morning is entitled, "The Lord is in this place." Genesis 28:16 is the text, and it says, "Surely the Lord is in this place, but I did not know it." Jacob awoke with a solemn sense of the presence of God. Through the Spirit of God, the plan of redemption was revealed to him, not fully, but such parts as it was essential for him to know. The time of Christ's first advent was yet far in the future, but God would not let his servant remain in ignorance of the fact that sinful men and women have been provided an advocate with the Father. Amen. Up to the time of Adam and Eve's rebellion against the government of God, there had been free communion with God. Heaven and earth had been connected by a path that the Lord loved to traverse. But the sin of Adam and Eve separated earth from heaven. The curse of sin was upon the human race and was so offensive to God that fallen humanity could have no communion with their Maker, however much they might desire it. They could not climb the battlements of heaven and enter the city of God, for there entereth into it nothing that defileth. The ladder represents Jesus, the appointed medium of communication. Had he not with his own merits bridged the gulf that sin had made, the ministering angels ascending and descending on that ladder would have held no communication with sinners. All this was revealed to Jacob in his dream. Although his mind had once grasped a part of the revelation, its great and mysterious truths were the study of his lifetime and had folded to his understanding more and more. In his conversation with Nathanael, Jesus referred to this mystic ladder on which Jacob gazed with pleased wonder. Said he, "Verily, verily, I say unto you, hereafter he shall see heaven open, and the angels of God ascending and descending upon the Son of Man." It is our life work to commence at the lowest round of the ladder
and step by step to ascend toward heaven. We ascend by successive steps. When we let go of one round, it is to grasp another that is still higher. Thus, the hand is constantly reaching upward for successive degrees of grace, and the feet are planted on one round after another, until finally an abundant entrance shall be administered to us into the kingdom of our Lord and Savior, Jesus Christ. Psalms at the Times, July 31, 1884. And that's a devotion for today. The Lord is in this place. Jacob awoke with a solemn sense of the presence of God. There is a particular atmosphere that he creates when he comes close, when he lets you feel him, because he's always around us. But there's something that he does that lets us know that, hey, I'm here. I don't know if it's the coolness of the air, the electricity in the air, the shift in something, but you just, it's a particular thing that happens and you know that he's here. He came to talk to Jacob. He came to communicate with him. And I love the message that he brought to Jacob, that sinful men and women have been provided an advocate with the Father. And how important that is for us today. On Sabbath, my church had, my district, we had communion. And it was a very spiritual time. Let her alone. Those who have sinned and they've been caught in sin, when you come to the Father, when you come, they bring you to Jesus for condemnation. Jesus says, let her alone. We have an advocate in heaven. We have a God who recognizes our frailty, our sinfulness, when we have repented and we come to do good for God. And people try to bring up your past sins. They try to tell you what you did before. Jesus says, leave alone. Let them serve me now. The past is in the past. You have a new life now with God. New future, new present and a new future. That pronouncement, let her alone, can only be done because Jesus came to die for us. There was zero communication between us and heaven, even if we wanted to. And because of our sinfulness, we wouldn't want to speak to these holy beings at all. But God loved us so much that he made a bridge. He sent his son to die, that they could have communication with us, inspire us, bless us, minister to our souls. The Spirit of God can work with us. Our prayers can go up to heaven and be forgiven. We can confess of our sins. We can repent of our sins because of Jesus, that bridge, that ladder. God has invested a lot in our salvation. He has been communicating it from time, that he loves us. He created us out of love. And although we have rebelled against him, just like our foreparents did, we can have communication with God again. By all means, brethren, do not take it for granted that you can talk to God, that the Spirit of God makes himself felt among you, that the holy angels minister to you, that they remind you of a passage, encourage you to read, encourage you

I love the fact that Jacob spent his lifetime going over that dream. There are some visions God gives you that you really take some time to break it down. What does this mean? What did this mean? And he just spent so much time just going through it, because that was a very powerful experience Jacob had, wrestling with that angel. Wow. Wrestling with God himself. Wow. It is our life work to commence at the lowest round of the ladder and step by step to ascend towards heaven. That is our life work. No matter where you begin, keep climbing, keep going upwards, keep focused on what's ahead of you. As human beings, you will stumble. You will not always get it right. But it is our life work to keep moving forward and upward towards God. God has made every single resource available to us to do that. When we let go of one round, it is to grasp another and still higher until we get to where Jesus needs us to be. Your hand is supposed to be constantly reaching upwards for successive degrees of grace. What you needed last year, last decade, when you were in your 20s, in your teens, as to what you need now in your 50s and your 80s, it is something different. You keep growing, a different experience. And God has everything that you need. It says you keep climbing and keep planting until finally an abundant entrance shall be administered to us into the kingdom of our Lord and Savior Jesus Christ. It is not of any of your merits, because nothing that defiles can pass that barrier into heaven. Jesus made it possible that it can pass through when we are cleansed through him. Do enjoy the rest of this day, and I pray that you remember that you are blessed, that you have access to heaven. You have access to the Son of God. You can speak to him and talk to him about everything that troubles your mind. Nothing is too great for him to bear, but he holds up worlds. Surely the Lord is in this place and I did not know it. I hope that you also get to experience that you get to experience, you know, when the Spirit of God is there with you and you can recognize it when he's letting himself be felt by you. And that situation of Jacob will not come, that you just be unaware. You can hear his voice. You know when he's talking to you and you can communicate with him. It is a wonderful, satisfying, uplifting, beautiful experience to speak with the Holy Spirit, to speak with God, to commune with the holy angels. It's a great experience. And that's what God wanted for you. Because these holy, lofty beings, they love you. They love God. And they want us to experience that oneness that they have with God. They want us to experience that too. May all at our side helping us. Fighting the evil ones, always helping us. Thank you for listening to this morning's devotion. Be sure to join me tomorrow, same time, 9:05-ish for another devotion. Coming up at 9:35, we'll bring you our reading from the book Christian Service. 9:45, we have our helpful tip, followed by Creation Moments broadcast, and at 10 today, we'll be having our It Is Written program. 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To our regular listeners, good morning to you. Every morning you tune into the station from early o'clock. You're with us until, or you dodge in and out based on your duties for the day. We are so grateful and thankful that you are with us. Sister Sharon Frederick, Sister Josephine Frederick, good morning to you. And Sister Josephine Paul, good morning and happy day to you. Josephine Sylvester, good morning to you, sis. All of our shut-in members, those who are sick for various reasons, blessed day. Sister Juliana, good morning to you. Sister Rosalie Alfred, Minerva, good morning to you. Sister Norma Dubois, Sister Adelaide Paul, good morning to your listeners in Canaries and all over St. Lucia. So happy to have you today. Celebrating birthdays, I see more than just a man. Okay. Mary Prosper, Leslie Charles, Felix Yacht, Rachel Daniel, Mary Prosper, and Cuthbert Dantes. Anybody else celebrating birthdays, we wish you lots of love, lots of good experiences. Great God, great grace. Experience the presence and love of God and have a wonderful celebration. God allowed you to be here. Pray that somebody acknowledges that you were born and appreciates you, that you're still here. Happy, happy birthday to all of you. Let's take in a song from CC Winans, The Goodness of God. This one's also going out to the birthday people, all the celebrants. So happy, happy birthday to you all.

0: God is righteousness.
1: In his days, Judah shall be saved, and Israel shall dwell safely. And this is his name whereby he shall be called, the Lord our righteousness. Jeremiah 23, verse 6.
0: The law is righteousness.
1: My tongue shall speak of thy word, for all thy commandments are righteousness. Psalm 119, verse 172.

0: It is now 9:36, time for the reading of the book Christian Service. We are chapter 15 entitled Harvest and Gathering. Today we continue with the lessons from the life of Nehemiah. Encountering obstacles. Nehemiah's arrival at Jerusalem, however, with the attendance of the military guard, remember he had gotten letters from the king to expedite his journey and give him protection along the way. His arrival at Jerusalem, however, with the attendance of a military guard, showing that he had come on some important mission, excited the jealousy and hatred of the enemies of Israel. The heathen tribes settled near Jerusalem had previously indulged their enmity against the Jews by heaping upon them every insult and injury which they dared inflict. Foremost in this evil work were certain chiefs of these tribes, Sanballat the Amorite, Tobiah the Ammonite, and Geshem the Arabian. And from this time, these leaders watched with jealous eye the movements of Nehemiah and endeavored by every means in their power to thwart his plans and hinder his work. They attempted to cause division among the workmen by suggesting doubts and arousing unbelief as to their success. They also ridiculed the efforts of the builders, declared the enterprise an impossibility, and predicted a disgraceful failure. The builders on the wall were soon beset by more active opposition. They were compelled to guard continually against the plots of their sleepless adversaries. The emissaries of the enemy endeavored to destroy their courage by the circulation of false reports. Conspiracies were formed on various pretexts to draw Nehemiah into their toils, and false-hearted Jews were found ready to aid the treacherous undertaking. Emissaries of the enemy, professing friendliness, mingled with the builders, suggesting changes in the plan, seeking in various ways to divert the attention of the workers, to cause confusion and perplexity, and to arouse distress and suspicion. The experience of Nehemiah is reported in the history of God's people in this time. Those who labor for the cause of truth will find they cannot do this without exciting the anger of its enemies. Though they have been called of God to work in which they are engaged, they are called of God to the work in which they are engaged, and their cause is approved of Him, they cannot escape reproach and derision. They will be denounced as visionary, unreliable, scheming, hypocritical, anything in short that will suit the purpose of their enemies. The most sacred things will be represented in a ridiculous light to amuse the ungodly. A very small amount of sarcasm and low wit, united with envy, jealousy, impiety, and hatred, is sufficient to excite the mirth of the profane scoffer. And these presumptuous jesters sharpen one another's ingenuity and embolden each other in their blasphemous work. Contempt and derision are indeed painful to human nature, but they must be endured by all who are true to God. It is a policy of Satan, thus, to turn souls from doing the work which the Lord has laid upon them. And we're going to pause here for today. This is page 173 of the book. Same obstacles confront leaders today. That's a section that we ended on this morning there. As we study the encounter with Nehemiah, we know that there are many lessons for us in our time. Many, many presentations have been presented on this. But everything that God places in the scriptures is really for encouragement, to anchor our faith in Him, to believe Him, and of course, to expand in the plan of salvation. But for us today, you have been called to do a particular thing for the Lord. He has confirmed it. You know that this is where you're supposed to be. This is what you have to do for Him. It has been approved of Him. It is never going to be smooth sailing. It is never, ever going to be smooth sailing. That is not recorded anywhere in the Bible. The King of the universe, the Son of God Himself, did not have it smooth and easy in His path. You will not escape reproach and you will not escape derision. It will come. There are people who come around you involved in the business. They are friendly smiles, but they are not your friends. They are not there to help you. And that is tough to deal with. I know that it is tough to deal with. You'll get a lot of opposition when God has asked you to do something, even from your own family and friends, people that are very close to you. They will not understand the vision. They will not understand the mission that God has placed you on. And that's okay. That's not for them to understand. It's for you and to cooperate with God. Again, there's so many lessons, so many takeaways from this experience. But I want you to always remember to keep your eyes focused on the work of God. Always keep your eyes there. And you're going to be okay. You're going to be okay. It is now time for us to take in a song, and then we'll have our helpful tip for this morning. So please join me tomorrow as we continue to read from this chapter.
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0: You're about to climb.

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0: And we're now 14 minutes before 10 o'clock. Our health for tip this morning is on the health benefits of okra. Today we're learning that it may have anti-cancer properties. It says okra contains a type of protein called lectin, which may inhibit the growth of human cancer cells. Older test tube studies in breast cancer cells found that the lectin in okra may prevent cancer cell growth by up to 63%. Another test tube study in metastatic mouse melanoma cells discovered that okra extract caused cancer cell death. However, these studies were performed in test tubes with concentrated and extracted compounds of okra. More human research is needed before any conclusions can be drawn. We should all be willing. We should be all willing participants in this study. Do the experiment, guys. Find out, does okra help in beating back cancer and killing cancer cells? Let's let them do this in some double-blind study somewhere in some lab. You do it yourself. Increase your use of okra. And you're thinking, oh, I can't stand that slimy thing going down my throat. Ugh. But it kills cancer cells, guys. If all of the acidic food we're eating and the acidic environments and the toxic environments and all of that, okra kills cancer cells up to 63%. It inhibits its growth. This is great news. We're losing so many of our people to cancer. And even if the okra simply slows down the growth, kills a couple cells, take it, use it, fry it, saute it, put it in water, drink it. If you want, you can take the water and add some other juice to it or something, pineapple juice or whatever, and drink it. Okra, it's cheap, it's free, it's available. Instead of you dying at 45, you can die at 65, at 85. We all have to die, yes, but we don't have to die young. And if you do die young, you living a healthy life will push it back a bit. Allow you to enjoy a greater quality of life with your family and friends. Try it out. Okra is good for you. These studies were done on animals in lab settings. But by all means, brethren, you start your own study. Try it out. Test it out. It will not hurt you. It will only help you. That's a health tip for today. Be sure to join me tomorrow, Tuesday, same time at 9:45 for more on the health benefits of okra. Our grandparents and these people are in their 90s. These people are so healthy. The 40-something-year-olds always have an ache and a pain somewhere. Everybody's sick. Everybody needs to have some prescription. And these people are up walking, sweating, carrying all kind of heavy load on their heads from garden. The lifestyle was good. The environment was cleaner, neater, yes. They ate a lot of food straight from the ground, yes. Different times, yes. But as much as we can continue the good lifestyles, good practices, by all means, brethren, let's hold on to that. Let's continue that. Somebody needs you to be alive. Somebody needs you to be healthy. God needs you as well. We're now 10 minutes before 10 o'clock. Sister Clessa Mahone, good morning to you. Happy day to you. Sister Mary Jean Alexander, good morning to you. Our listeners in New York, good morning. Those in Florida, good day to you. Those in Tortola and BVI and St. Martin and St. Croix, good morning and happy day to everyone. Our online listeners across the region, those in Russia, those in Kenya, that's Kefa. Good morning to you and your church. Blessed day, brethren. Coming up at 10 this morning, we have our It Is Written program. Let's take in the Creation Moments broadcast.
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2: Just imagine a scientist going to the supermarket where he picks up a banana, an antenna from a blue crab, and a whisker from a catfish. He takes these back to his lab, hooks them together and connects the whole thing to a computer. He calls it a banana trode, and he uses it to detect chemicals from the human body called dopamine. While scientists don't actually do that, the scene is not so far-fetched. The crab antenna can detect tiny traces of amino acids in salt water. You see, crabs find their lunch by sensing and tracing down amino acids in the water. The catfish whisker can detect equally small amounts of amino acids in fresh water, and they both can do so extremely quickly. Scientists know that these natural sensors work much faster and are more sensitive than man's rather cumbersome methods of laboratory analysis. For that reason, they are being seriously studied for human medical use. One such application is a glucose sensor for an artificial pancreas. Oh, and the banana? That was for the scientist's lunch. It is amazing to consider that while the crab and the catfish are pretty low on the evolutionary ladder, yet they have these wonderful abilities not even matched by 21st century technology. Surely this is more reasonable evidence of superb design in the beginning by our Creator.
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2: Thanks for joining me on It Is Written. We are continuing our study in the book of Romans, the book that changed the world. And we're picking it up in Romans chapter 4. Martin Luther called Romans the chief part of the New Testament and the purest gospel, saying Christians should study it daily, for it is the soul's daily bread. Bible translator William Tyndale referred to Romans as the principal and most excellent part of the New Testament. Now, so far in Romans, we've learned the gospel is the way in which God exerts his power for the salvation of people, whether they be Jews or Gentiles. And while that detail might not seem significant now, it certainly was then. Many people in the Church of Rome were from a Jewish background, and they thought that Jewish rites and observances were essential to salvation. So when Paul says, no, it's the gospel only that brings salvation, that's shaking someone's world. In Romans 2 and 3, he makes clear that all people are sinners, Jews and Gentiles, and therefore all are in need of salvation. And then Paul describes how an unrighteous person becomes righteous. He says, the righteousness of God apart from the law is revealed, to declare his righteousness for the remission of sins that are past. He writes, therefore, we conclude that a man is justified by faith apart from the deeds of the law. This is a big deal. Paul is telling Jewish believers that their law keeping doesn't save them. Paul's very clear that salvation doesn't come from things you do, but from faith in Christ. He's not against obedience. That's essential for a Christian. In fact, it's inevitable for someone who loves God. But a person does not lay hold on salvation in any way other than through faith in Jesus. It's faith in Jesus alone that sees a person pass from spiritual death to spiritual life. So now in Romans chapter 4, Paul discusses what faith is, and he appeals to the experience of Abraham. Now this is significant because Judaism began with Abraham. So if Paul is going to demonstrate that salvation does not come via works or observances, he's going to have to demonstrate that in the life and experience of Abraham. And he does. He writes, what shall we say then that Abraham our father as pertaining to the flesh hath found? Abraham, the father of faith, the original Jew. What about him, Paul asks. Paul writes, for if Abraham was justified by works, he has something to boast about, but not before God. Right? If his works brought his justification or salvation, he could brag about that. But he had nothing to boast about in the eyes of God. Here's Abraham's experience. For what does the scripture say? Abraham believed God, and it was accounted to him for righteousness. Paul sets out his argument early in the chapter, although it's an argument he's already made. He stated in the previous chapter that we conclude a person is justified by faith without the deeds of the law. But by invoking Abraham, Paul is taking this to the next level. He writes, now to him who works, the wages are not counted as grace, but as debt. He's setting up some tension here. He states salvation is of grace, but if Abraham's works merited salvation, salvation wouldn't be by grace. It would come as a debt paid to the one who did the good works. You know, it's common today for people to look to their good works for salvation. In Hinduism, good works are essential to salvation. Islam sees good works as a path to righteousness. In Buddhism, good works are vital to a person's growth toward enlightenment. In Judaism, a premium is placed on good works. And in some Christian faiths, good works have a role to play in salvation. Penance, indulgences, pilgrimages. Now, there's nothing we can do to set things right with God or to work off some kind of debt or to pay some kind of price or to earn merit. nothing. Paul's thesis is that salvation comes through faith in Christ. Well, what about those who say, I'll go to heaven as long as I'm a good person? Well, not quite, because as Paul has stated, there's no such thing as a good person. There is none righteous, no, not one. So relying on your goodness to get to heaven is like relying on your wings in order to fly. You don't have wings, in just the same way as you don't have righteousness. Now, there are two things I want us to consider here. It's hard for some people to accept that salvation is received by faith alone, because we're used to earning what we receive. You work, you get paid for that work. We educate our children from a very early age to try hard, to do their best, which of course is not wrong. And they learn that good behavior is rewarded. That's life. It's just that it isn't salvation. It's very easy to commoditize salvation as though it's just one more thing that I can receive when I earn it or deserve it. Life conditions our thinking. But that's not God's way, because you can never earn it. You can never deserve it. Remember the previous chapter? All have sinned. There is none that does good, no, not one. As Isaiah wrote, all our righteousnesses are as filthy rags. Now, another reason salvation by works, or salvation by faith and works, same thing, is popular in some circles is because it tilts the balance in favor of the church offering salvation by works. If the church tells you you must do what it says in order to be reconciled to God, your salvation becomes dependent on the church, which it isn't. Salvation by works works well for the people in charge, and it can be a lucrative revenue stream. And people need to watch for that, because it can be subtle and because it's spiritually deadly. If you have to do something to earn salvation, which Jesus offers you freely by faith, then you've just added something else or someone else to the plan of salvation. And there's no way around the fact that you now have other gods besides the one true God. So how can you have the faith that's needed in order to secure eternal life? That's what Romans 4 is about. Verse 5 says, but to him who does not work, but believes on him who justifies the ungodly, his faith is accounted for righteousness. Sounds too good to be true, doesn't it? There's no other belief system in the world that operates like this. The God who created the world in 6 days and rested on the seventh, who led Israel out of Egypt to the promised land, who brought water out of a rock and carpeted the ground with food along the way, that God says to sinful people, you may have everlasting life simply by exercising faith in my son Jesus. Which means this faith then cannot be merely transactional. It can't be assent only or simply intellectual belief. James wrote that even the demons believe and tremble. This faith in which a person takes hold of Jesus is transformational. Remember with Romans, and here's an important principle. Romans isn't a book in which verses should be taken in isolation. Salvation by faith doesn't preclude obedience, for example. Grace doesn't mean a person should go on sinning with abandon, as Romans itself says. And we'll see that in later chapters. Salvation changes you, and it goes on changing you as long as you live. Faith in Christ results in transformation. So this faith we're looking at, it's significant. It will change you. Look at verse 5 again. But to him who does not work, but believes on him who justifies the ungodly, that means has faith in him who saves sinners, his faith is accounted for righteousness. And Paul quotes David in Psalm 32, where David said, blessed is he whose transgression is forgiven, whose sin is covered. Blessed is the one to whom the Lord does not impute iniquity. Which shows us that this idea of justification by faith is an Old Testament idea. It's not the domain of the New Testament only. Through faith in Jesus, who died for your sin is covered, and God does not hold you guilty of sin. Now, this is remarkable. Discovering this is more important than discovering gold in California. You can understand why Martin Luther was so powerfully affected by this. This will change your life. You could be sitting in a prison cell, guilty, and know that through faith in Jesus, God forgives your sin. Okay, story for you. I made a prison visit once to a convicted serial killer. He'd apparently been converted in prison through a prison ministry team, their ministry. So I visited him. On my way to the cell, the prison warden asked me, "You're really going to see so-and-so?" I said, "Yes, I am." He stopped. He turned to me and he said, "You know, that man has really changed." That's all he said. When I got to the cell and looked through the narrow window in the door of the cell, I saw the man, who did not know I was stopping by, down on one knee, the mattress on his bed pushed back, a Bible opened, a commentary of some kind opened. There were other books. He was writing. He was taking notes. He was doing his Bible study. Now, none of that takes away what he had done. Still ghastly. But the man had met Jesus and experienced his forgiveness. And that's powerful. And if he can, then you can too. By faith. That's all it takes. Believe Jesus is the Son of God, that he died for your sins. Accept him into your life, and he'll forgive you and give you everlasting life. Now, Paul makes an argument that challenges his Jewish readers. Remember, they thought that because of their ancestry, they were by default the people of God. Paul has already said that's not the case. He said in chapter 2 that the true Jew is the one who is a Jew inwardly, a person who has accepted Jesus by faith. He does not mean that Jewish people cannot be saved. He's very clear that they can be, and he explains how that is a little later in Romans, and we'll look at it when we get to it. But here in Romans 4, verse 9, he says, "Does this blessedness then come upon the circumcised only, or upon the uncircumcised also? For we say that faith was accounted to Abraham for righteousness." For a Jewish male to be circumcised, that was a sign that that male was a true child of God. You can imagine how important that sign became. But Paul challenges the conventional wisdom when he says that Abraham was righteous even before he was circumcised. How then was it accounted, that is, Abraham's faith, while he was circumcised or uncircumcised? Not while circumcised, but while uncircumcised. And he received the sign of circumcision, a seal of the righteousness of the faith which he had while still uncircumcised, that he might be the father of all those who believe, though they are uncircumcised, that righteousness might be imputed to them also. Even before participating in this very Jewish rite, Paul says Abraham had righteousness. His righteousness didn't come from the outward sign. And the father of circumcision to those who not only are of the circumcision, but who also walk in the steps of the faith which our father Abraham had while still uncircumcised. Abraham was considered righteous even before he did anything peculiarly Jewish. His works did not contribute to his being righteous or justified. Now, if you were to think of something in Abraham's life that demonstrated his great faith, your mind probably wouldn't go here first. It would more than likely go to the time God asked Abraham to sacrifice his son. He traveled 3 days before arriving at what would become the site of the temple in Jerusalem. Slowly it began to dawn on his son Isaac that there was no lamb. And Abraham evidently explained to Isaac that Isaac was the sacrifice. Hebrews says that Abraham believed God would raise his son back to life. And as he was about to do what God had asked, God said, "Now I know that you fear God, since you have not withheld your son, your only son, from me." That's in Genesis chapter 22. You might think that if we're going to talk about great faith and Abraham in the same sentence, that we might talk about this. This was huge. But Paul doesn't appeal to this as evidence of Abraham's faith. He didn't want anyone to think that Abraham was justified by his deeds. True, your works give evidence of your faith. That's true. James said that, "Show me your faith without your works, and I will show you my faith by my works." Your life demonstrates your faith. Abraham was made righteous, was justified by faith. For the promise that he would be the heir of the world was not to Abraham or to his seed through the law, but through the righteousness of faith. And now Romans tells us exactly what Abraham's faith was. If you're wanting to have faith, here's the explanation of faith. Remember, same Bible writer writing to the Ephesians, he wrote, "For by grace you have been saved through faith, and that not of yourselves. It is the gift of God, not of works, lest anyone should boast." And now, notice how he closes the loop. "For we are his workmanship, created in Christ Jesus for good works, which God prepared beforehand that we should walk in them." Saved by grace, through faith, for or unto good works. To explain faith, Paul goes back to the story of Abraham being promised a son. By now he was an elderly man and his wife was elderly, and God promised that the two of them would be parents. Let's go back a little bit. The idea of Abraham having a child, very important. The Messiah was going to come into the world, and through the Messiah, all who wanted to be saved could be saved. God chose Abraham as the one through whom the Messiah would come into the world. But by now, Abraham was in his mid-80s, and no heir had been born. No heir, no line. No line, no Messiah. God had promised a Messiah, but Abraham had not yet had a son. Problem. At least as far as Abraham's wife, Sarah, saw it. So Sarah said to Abram, "See now, the Lord has restrained me from bearing children. Please go into my maid. Perhaps I shall obtain children by her." And Abram heeded the voice of Sarai. This was, of course, highly inappropriate and not part of God's plan. A son was born to Hagar, Sarah's servant. Abraham was 86 years old. Sarah was 10 years younger. You can understand why she figured she was never going to give birth to Abraham's child. But here's what we have to remember. We should not be dictated to by appearances. God had said to Abraham, "I will make of you a great nation," as far back as Genesis 12, which means because God had said it, God was going to do it. But at 85 years old, no child. So Sarah decided that they should help God. In other words, based on what she saw, she believed God wasn't going to be able to keep his promise. Now, what she saw was significant. An elderly couple, Abraham, the father of a great nation, she thought she would help God along. You know, there's never a need to do that. If God has spoken, we don't add to what he has said. We don't need to intervene to make the impossible possible. We simply believe and let God take care of what he has said he will do. God told Abraham that his descendants would be as the stars of heaven. "Count the stars if you're able to number them," God said. And he said to him, "So shall your descendants be." Ishmael was born, but he was not the child of promise. God then told Abraham, who up until this time had been Abram, "I will make you exceedingly fruitful, and I will make nations of you, and kings shall come from you." That's what God had promised. Now, back to Paul. Here's what Paul says about Abraham and faith. "And not being weak in faith, he did not consider his own body already dead since he was about 100 years old, and the deadness of Sarah's womb. He did not waver at the promise of God through unbelief, but was strengthened in faith, giving glory to God, and being fully convinced that what he had promised, he was able also to perform. And therefore, it was accounted to him for righteousness." So this is faith. And this is the kind of faith that claims salvation. When God told Abraham that he was going to be a father at almost 100 years old, he believed God, notwithstanding what the Bible describes as the deadness of Sarah's womb. Sarah would be 90 and carrying a child. You wouldn't believe that was possible if all you went by was experience or biology. But Abraham, Paul says, was strengthened in faith, giving glory to God. When confronted by a human impossibility, Abraham believed God. In fact, he was fully convinced that what God had promised, God was able also to perform. Why would he be fully convinced that his 90-year-old spouse would have a baby? Because it was God who had promised. And this is what you can take over into your own experience. Faith in God, faith in the promises God has made. Now, this wasn't blind faith, and that's because Abraham had reason to believe, and so do you. His faith was based on something. God had called Abraham out of his home in Ur, which is in modern-day Iraq, about 100 miles from the border with Kuwait and about 150 miles from the Persian Gulf. The book of Hebrews says Abraham didn't know where he was going. He followed God in faith. By this time, Abraham was acquainted with God. He'd seen God work, even when Abraham made mistakes. God had made a covenant with him, and he'd repeated that covenant. So this wasn't blind faith on Abraham's part. He had faith in a God he knew and was willing to trust and believe. Here's what Paul was hoping you'll learn about faith. If you're willing to believe the word of God and to expect it to do what it says it will do, you can have real faith. You can have faith in the one who created the world, who opened up the Red Sea, who fed the thousands with a little boy's lunch. Knowing that to be true, you can have faith in that God. Or you can remember prayers God has answered for you, or prayers God has answered for somebody else. And in that way, you are not exercising blind faith. Your faith is built on your knowledge of God. Now, even if you have zero background with faith in God, you can choose to believe by faith. Abraham was declared righteous because he believed God. And that's how a person receives salvation. By faith, not by works. Faith is taking God at his word and believing that he will do what he says he will do. And if I may, this is where it gets hard for those who are critics of God's word, especially Christian critics. If you doubt God's word, don't believe it, minimize it. If you try to neutralize the word of God, if you're selective about what you believe, if you pick and choose, the righteousness of Christ isn't going to come easy because you doubt the very God who gives the gift. Righteousness by faith is extended to those who are all in, who can look at the impossibility of a 90-year-old woman giving birth and say, I believe

0: He died for me. I am forgiven and saved because of what he did. Believe that, and you receive Jesus' righteousness. You become a child of God. You have salvation through what Jesus did for you when he died for you on a cross. Now you keep looking to Jesus. Keep trusting in Jesus. Keep believing and keep on growing in your faith. There are people carrying heavy burdens, wondering how they can possibly be forgiven by God. People without peace, lives in turmoil, looking to the future without hope. But you can have hope because Jesus died for you. But my sins are really bad. No. Everyone has sinned. And Jesus died for all, meaning he died for you. And all you need to do is have faith. Believe that his death stands in place of your sin and that you have eternal life. Think of Jesus dying on the cross. He died for you. He longs to give you everlasting life. Will you choose to believe today? Would you make the decision right now to claim Jesus as your Savior? Your works don't merit salvation, but Jesus died for you, rose for you. If you'll accept that by faith, eternal life is yours.
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0: 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Let me pray for you now. Father in heaven, we thank you that salvation is by faith, all of faith, not by works. If it were by works, not one of us could ever have hope of being saved. We are broken. We thank you we can be made whole through faith in Jesus, believing that what you say is because you say it. And so when you say you'll forgive us, we believe that. When you say you'll give us a new heart, we believe that. When you say that we might be saved through what Jesus did on the cross, we believe. Friend, are you praying right now? Do you have faith right now? Can you trust right now? Are you willing to say, Jesus, I believe. I believe you died for me. I believe I have everlasting life through faith in your death on the cross. Know now, friend, that you have the gift of salvation through what Jesus did for you. Now you'll continue to grow through continued faith in Jesus, who is now your Savior. Father, we thank you. We love you.

0: We thank you for salvation, which we receive by faith alone. In Jesus' name, amen. Thank you so much for joining me. I'm looking forward to seeing you again next time. Until then, remember, it is written, man shall not live by bread alone, but by every word that proceeds from the mouth of God.
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0: ever wonder where we are as a civilization? You hear of awful crimes. You see shifting societal sands. You see moral indifference. And you wonder, don't you? On July the 13th, 2024, presidential candidate and former president at the time, Donald Trump, was giving a speech in a little town north of Pittsburgh when a sniper's bullet grazed his ear. A man in the crowd was killed. Others were injured, some critically. And another truly shocking aspect of this is that some people said publicly that they were sorry the assassination attempt was not successful. Now, I understand political figures are polarizing, and some more so than others. But you can't wish for a person to be killed, can you? Everyone has a family. You can't wish that sort of pain on a family. And this happened live on TV for an assassination to have taken place in view of an international TV audience. Unthinkable. You want anyone to have to see that? And it can't matter what political party a person is from or even what their policies are. You can't wish for a person to be killed. Now, I'm sure it was a small minority, and no doubt social media amplifies this. But what have we produced as a society when people cheer on assassins? What did Jesus say? Matthew 5:44. Love your enemies. There are no exceptions to this. And if your sense of human decency can't look past the politics of a politician, you've got problems. A politician, a celebrity, a neighbor, a colleague, you don't have to like them, but you do have to love them. Jesus said so. To choose to do otherwise is to demonstrate who and what you really are. You can't let anything get in the way of human decency, or should we refer to that more accurately as Christianity? John Bradshaw, It Is Written.
1: Jackson's injured. Myers, grab your helmet and take Jackson's place.
2: What? You want me to play?
1: Well, you're on this team, aren't you?
2: Yeah, but he's a defensive tackler.
1: Right. That's a position we need filled.
3: Ever notice in the average church, only a handful of people keep things going?
2: Coach, if I play, I'll scuff my helmet and have to wash my jersey.
1: Why do you think you were given those things? To warm the bench?
2: But I might get hurt. Look what they did to Jackson.
3: God has given each believer talents and abilities to be used to build his church and glorify him.
2: Coach, it's been a long time since I played. I don't think I'd be very good at it.
1: Myers, you've been in training long enough. You'll do fine.
2: Well, what about Roberts? Oh, he's a much better player than I am. Why don't you send him in?
1: Roberts is on offense and he needs a rest. Now get in there.
3: God has something for you to do. If you're not doing it, who's covering for you?
2: I know. Why don't I really cheer the team from the bench?
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0: And it is now 4 minutes after 11 o'clock. Thank you so much for listening to our English Teaching Program at 10 today. Be sure to join us next week, same time at every Monday at 10 a.m. for another English Teaching Program. It is now time for the verse and thought for today. This morning's verse comes from Colossians chapter 3, verses 12 and 13. It says, "Put on, therefore, as the elect of God, holy and beloved, bowels of mercies, kindness, humbleness of mind, meekness, long-suffering, forbearing one another, and forgiving one another. If any man have a quarrel against any, even as Christ forgave you, so also do ye." Again, the verse today, "Put on therefore as the elect of God, holy and beloved, bowels of mercies, kindness, humbleness of mind, meekness, long-suffering, forbearing one another, and forgiving one another. If any man have a quarrel against any, even as Christ forgave you, so also do ye." Colossians 3, 12 and 13. Our thought this morning comes from Desire of Ages, page 317. It says, "Christ is the great center, the source of all strength. His disciples are to receive their supplies from him. The most intelligent, the most spiritually minded, can bestow only as they receive. Of themselves, they can supply nothing for the needs of the soul. We can impart only that which we receive from Christ, and we can receive only as we impart to others. As we continue imparting, we continue to receive. And the more we impart, the more we shall receive. Thus, we may be constantly believing, trusting, receiving, and imparting." And that's the devotional, as the thought for today. Up next, we take in our Financial Matters program at 10 past today, part 123, Build an Emergency Fund.
1: Lord, you said, "Eyes have not seen, nor ears heard, neither have entered into the hearts of men the things that you have prepared for them that love you."

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The lines are open. 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Happy birthday. Greetings go out to Michelle of Bogies, coming from your aunt. It's a Valentine Carnival and the entire family circle. Wishing you lots of love, lots of happiness, praying that you get to know God very well for yourself. You have to claim Him as your Savior. That good things will come to you. You'll have good experiences this year. Success in all areas of your life. May today be filled with good experiences, good memories, lots of joy and lots of love. So enjoy your birthday today, Michelle. You are dearly loved, greatly appreciated. Happy, happy birthday to you. Enjoy this one from Ben Alcide and friends. Happy birthday.

And up next, we're taking this song, Because of Who You Are. This song is coming from Sister Prisca Henry for our listening pleasure, sending out greetings for her church, the staff of Praise FM, her three children, her six children and three grandchildren, Michelle, Natalie, and Valdez, and to all those listening this morning. Be blessed and enjoy this one from Vicky Yohi, Because of Who You Are.

We're taking another one. This one, I Believe, Help My Unbelief. This one goes out to Sister Minerva for a listening pleasure. Greetings are going out to her sister Magdalene, Moise, and all elderly in St. Lucia across the island today. It's praying for you, wishing you all a great day. Keep the faith. Hope you have a beautiful experience.

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1: 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James 1 verse 17.
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And we now have the song Just a Little Talk with Jesus. This one is being done by the King's Heralds, and this one is going out to Sister Josephine Paul for listening pleasure. Listen, you wanted to hear this one, so playing this version for you today. Do enjoy.

And we're taking another birthday song. This one is coming from Sister Glenda Jean-Baptiste, wishing her daughter Tisha a very, very happy birthday. Praying that all continues to go well for you and you live and enjoy life and continue to share in good experiences together. So wishing you all the best, Tisha, as you listen, and we're happy to have you on the broadcast today. So God bless you and enjoy your special day today. Song she wants you to enjoy is from Ben Altitt again. Happy birthday.

And to everyone else celebrating birthdays today, happy, happy birthday to you. This next song goes out to Sister Viola Molloy for listening pleasure. Want you to enjoy thinking about the second coming of Jesus and all the good that is going to happen to you when that happens. And until then, we continue to keep the faith. Sending out greetings to her loved ones, her friends, and everyone listening today. So let's keep living for Jesus because he's coming very soon. After this song, we bring you the devotional thought today.

It is now 11:46, time for our devotional thought today. This morning our thought is entitled, Pray for Others. The reference text is from James chapter 5, verses 14 and 15. It says, Is anyone among you sick? Let him call for the elders of the church, and let them pray over him, anointing him with oil in the name of the Lord. And the prayer of faith will save the sick, and the Lord will raise him up, and if he has committed sins, he will be forgiven. It is common for people to ask a pastor or priest to pray for them. In evangelical churches, and also in the Seventh-day Adventist Church, it is common to pray especially for the sick, and when someone is gravely ill, to ask the elders or pastor to anoint them. Some think anointing is only for the dying, confusing it with the Catholic Church's last rites. But the Bible teaches otherwise. It says to pray for the sick, so they may be healed and forgiven. Notice the double blessing. The sick person receives physical healing and spiritual healing. Anointing is an opportunity for the sick to be at peace with God, confessing sins honestly and sincerely. This often has a profound physical effect, as being free from guilt can strengthen the immune system and aid recovery. The Bible is clear that by faith and through prayer, God can bring miraculous healing. You don't need to be gravely ill to ask for prayer. Pray for the sick continually, for it is God's appointed means to bring rest in His will. In the end, whatever happens will be best if you are in His hands. Dear friend, I invite you to pray at all times, but especially when you are sick. If you don't have the habit, let someone else pray for you. Give yourself the opportunity, ask a trusted believer, or approach the church for prayer. When they pray for you, they are placing you in God's hands. And there is no better place to be because it is all by His grace. And that's the devotional thought today. Pray for others. It's a good thing to do. It is a loving, Christian, considerate thing to do to pray for other people. And specifically speaking about those who are sick, that you need to anoint them and pray for them. So think about it, pray about it, and ask for anointing if you're ill and you want healing. God can provide that for you. And I pray that you'll also receive the spiritual healing that you need in your life. Continue to uplift each other, support each other in prayer, and the struggles, the joys, the celebrations of life. Pray for protection for your children, for them to be more empowered in ministry, for your church family, for your communities, for the island, our business places. Be an intercessor for the people of the world, people in your life, people in your country. When people pray for you, they are placing you in God's hands, and there is no better place to be because it is all by His grace. Have you placed someone in God's hands today? Coming up next, we have our midday news at 12 o'clock, and then we'll have our medicine from the kitchen cabinet giving us a home antibiotic treatment. Community analysis follows, then the lunchtime melodies weather report, and at 1 today, the Living Treasure Sermon.

0: Pleasant afternoon to you. Welcome to Praise FM's Midday News for today, Monday, July 13, 2026. I'm Kieran Perino. Here are the headlines in the local, regional and international news. In local news, security firms put on notice as Labour Department cracks down on workplace violations. In regional news, Jamaica's population grows by just 600 people as birth rate declines. PMs to engage EU on future of citizenship by investment programs. In international news, US-Iran trade claims over Strait of Hormuz as tensions escalate. The details of these stories coming after this.
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0: Welcome back, and now for the news in detail. The Department of Labor has launched a major push to improve compliance within St. Lucia's private security industry after revealing that the sector consistently generates one of the highest volumes of workplace complaints in the country. In what officials described as a first-of-its-kind engagement, private security companies met with the department on July 8th to address recurring labor disputes, clarifying employers' legal obligations under the Labor Act and strengthen workplace practices across the industry. Deputy Labor Commissioner Nikolai Lansigo said the initiative was driven by years of complaints involving unpaid wages, unlawful employment practices, and workplace disputes. Over the years, the department has observed that security companies account for a significant number of complaints relating to wages, conditions of employment, and termination of employment. Through inspections, investigations, and conciliation proceedings, we have identified several recurring areas of concern. This engagement provides an opportunity to address those issues directly, improve understanding of the law, and promote voluntary compliance before matters escalate into formal disputes, Lansigo said. According to the department, the most common violations uncovered during investigations include the failure to issue legally compliant payslips, incorrect overtime calculations, non-payment of public holiday rates, breaches of statutory rest periods, poor record keeping, misuse of fixed-term contracts, and shortcomings in disciplinary and termination procedures. While acknowledging the unique demands of the security industry, including shift work, extended schedules, and around-the-clock operations, the department stressed that employers are still legally required to comply with the minimum standards established under the Labor Act. Addressing the gathering, Minister for Labor Honorable Emma Hippolyt praised the vital role played by private security officers and the companies that employ them, noting that the sector is critical to public safety, business continuity, and the wider community, the wider economy. The government values the important contribution made by private sector security officers and the companies that employ them. The sector provides essential services across our economy and contributes significantly to public safety and business continuity. At the same time, compliance with the Labor Act remains critical to maintaining fair, stable and productive workplaces for both employers and employees, Hippolyt said. The minister reaffirmed government's commitment to fostering a business environment that supports economic growth while protecting workers' rights. The Department of Labor says it will continue engaging stakeholders across the private security industry as part of ongoing efforts to reduce workplace disputes, strengthen compliance with the Labor Act, and improve industrial relations across the sector.

In regional news, Jamaica's population was estimated at 2,764,200 people at the end of 2025, compared with 2,763,600 in 2024. This represents a net population increase of just 600 people and a growth rate of 0.0%, according to the 2025 edition of the Economic and Social Survey Jamaica, a publication of the Planning Institute of Jamaica, the PIOJ. According to the survey, Jamaica recorded 28,900 births and an estimated 21,300 deaths in 2025, resulting in a natural increase of 7,600 people. However, migration accounted for a loss of 7,000 individuals compared with 8,800 in the previous year. In explaining the low population growth, the PIOJ said Jamaica is undergoing demographic changes consistent with the final stages of the demographic transition model, which is characterized by low fertility and low mortality rates. This contributes to low or negative population growth. At the same time, demographic shifts are exacerbated by climate-related shocks, which are intensifying vulnerability, as evidenced by the impacts of Hurricane Melissa, the PIOJ added. The population changes come amid growing concern over Jamaica's declining fertility rate, with the country now recording fertility levels below the rate needed to replace the population. Health and Wellness Minister Dr. Christopher Tufton previously said the government is developing a national fertility and family support strategy aimed at addressing the social and economic challenges influencing family formation. Tufton said the strategy is not about encouraging Jamaicans to have children for statistical reasons, but about creating conditions where families feel supported. The government is not asking Jamaicans to have children for statistical reasons. It is committed to building conditions where family formation is genuinely affordable, structurally supported, and celebrated, Tufton said. The proposed strategy will examine measures including improved financial support for families, childcare assistance, parental leave, reproductive health services, and stronger parenting support systems. Tufton said Jamaica must have a broader national conversation about the factors affecting family decisions. It is time to have a conversation in the interest of preserving families, our communities, and society, he said. The PIOJ highlighted that Jamaica's estimated population in 2025 also reflected changes in its age and sex composition, with a relatively large proportion of the population remains within the working age group, 15 to 64 years, the country seeing an increase in the dependent elderly population, age 65 years and over. The share of the child population, 0 to 14 years, however, continues to decline. The PIOJ noted that net migration loss, below replacement level fertility rates, and population aging have all had an impact on the population structure. The agency explained that over time, Jamaica has experienced a downward trend in both the crude birth rate and crude death rate. Other notable population trends include smaller household sizes and an increase in single-member households. The PIOJ said several strategic initiatives continue to be implemented in response to Jamaica's changing demographics. These initiatives align with national, regional, and international frameworks, including Vision 2030 Jamaica, National Development Plan, the National Population and Sustainable Development Policy and Program of Action, the National Policy on International Migration and Development, the Montevideo Consensus on Population and Development for Latin America and the Caribbean, the 2030 Agenda for Sustainable Development. Special emphasis has been placed on social protection population aging awareness, below replacement fertility rates, health and non-communicable diseases, as well as education and skills training. The PIOJ said investment in these areas is critical to mobilizing Jamaica's relatively large working age population to support economic growth and sustainable development. In the areas of international migration, civil registration, and diaspora and development,
The agency said collaboration continued among government entities, non-governmental organizations, and international development partners. Key initiatives included mainstreaming the national policy on international migration and development at the local project level. Also in regional news, Eastern Caribbean leaders are set to launch a high-level diplomatic push with the European Union over concerns surrounding citizenship by investment programs and the bloc's revised visa suspension mechanism. The leaders, including Prime Minister Philippe Jean-Pierre, agreed on Friday to undertake a mission to Brussels at the earliest appropriate opportunity to engage directly with senior EU officials, including the President of the European Commission, the President of the European Council, and the High Representative of the Union for Foreign Affairs and Security Policy. The decision came during a meeting in Roseau, Dominica, chaired by Dominican Prime Minister Honorable Roosevelt Skerrett, where regional leaders reviewed recent communication from the EU and discussed the potential implications for their countries. These engagements will seek to deepen mutual understanding of the unique vulnerabilities and development realities of small island developing states, to explore practical and mutually beneficial solutions to the issues identified by the European Union, and to strengthen the long-standing partnership between the European Union and the Eastern Caribbean, the leaders said in a statement issued after the meeting, which was also attended by Prime Minister Gaston Brown of Antigua and Barbuda, Deacon Mitchell of Grenada, Dr. Terence Drew of St. Kitts and Nevis, and Godwin Friday of St. Vincent and the Grenadines. The leaders highlighted the role of CBI programs, arguing that they have become an important source of development financing for small island states. CBI programs allow eligible foreign applicants to obtain citizenship of a country after meeting established requirements, including investment and due diligence criteria. According to the statement, revenues from these programs have supported investments in climate resilience, disaster recovery, infrastructure, housing, healthcare, education, and fiscal stability. The leaders acknowledged the importance of maintaining strong safeguards around CBI programs, highlighting reforms including strengthened due diligence frameworks, enhanced information sharing, transparency measures, and regional standards. They pointed to the establishment of the Eastern Caribbean Citizenship by Investment Regulatory Authority as a major step towards improved oversight and harmonized regulation. The government warned that any future adjustments to existing arrangements must take into account the economic realities facing small island developing states. Any transition affecting a significant source of national development financing must be accompanied by a comprehensive framework that safeguards economic stability, protects development gains already achieved, and supports the creation of sustainable alternative sources of financing, the statement said. The leaders said discussions with the EU should also include opportunities for enhanced development cooperation, strategic investment partnerships, climate resilience, financing, and economic diversification initiatives. They further directed foreign ministers, ministers responsible for CBI programs, ambassadors, and senior officials to coordinate closely to ensure a unified regional position in engagement with European counterparts. The statement concluded that any further framework should be guided by the principles of proportionality, partnership, shared responsibility, and sustainable development.

0: And finally, from us in international news, tensions between the United States and Iran are rising over control of the strategically vital Strait of Hormuz following a weekend of military exchanges that have heightened fears of a wider regional conflict. The latest violence was triggered after Iran struck a commercial container ship near the coast of Oman, prompting U.S. forces to launch strikes on what they described as Iranian military targets, including air defense systems, radar sites, missile equipment, and fast-track boats. The U.S. Central Command said the Strait of Hormuz is a critical international waterway for global trade and insisted that Iran does not control it. Iran's Revolutionary Guard rejected that claim, declaring that the strait to be Iranian territory and warning that it would not tolerate what it called illegal U.S. interference. The exchange comes as both sides approach the halfway point of a 60-day interim agreement that was intended to support to pave the way for a broader peace talk. Instead, negotiations have stalled as military confrontations continue around one of the world's most important shipping routes. Missile alerts sirens sounded in Bahrain, home to the U.S. Navy's Fifth Fleet, while Kuwait activated its air bases amid fears of future Iranian retaliation. Explosions were also reported in several parts of Iran following the latest U.S. strikes. The Strait of Hormuz remains a critical choke point for global energy supplies, and the renewed confrontation has raised concerns that the conflict could once again disrupt international shipping and regional stability. And if this have come to the end of the midday news for today, Monday, July 13, 2026, here's a recap of our headlines. In local news, security firms put on notice as the Labor Department cracks down on workplace violations. In regional news, Jamaica's population grows by just 600 people as birth rate declines. PMs to engage EU on future of citizenship by investment programs. In international news, U.S.-Iran trade claims over Strait of Hormuz as tensions escalate. These news pieces are sourced from SiliciaDailyPost.com, CaribbeanNationalWeekly.com, and SiliciaTimes.com, and AfricaNews.com. Thank you for joining me today for Praise FM's Midday News. I'm Karen Perino. Remember to share the good news of Jesus Christ today.
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Registration is still open for attending the Castries SDA Church's Youth Camp at the Delce Primary School in Swazelm, which will run from July 17th to the 21. The camp is $80. You can call 484-7770 for more information and to register. Registration is open for young people aged 15 years and up. The Castries SDA Church continues with their midday prayer sessions running from 12:30 to 1:30 p.m. Monday to Friday at the church located on High Street. If you're in Castries and you want a moment to pray, to have some peace, to draw closer to God, you are free to join them at the church during those hours. And finally, the Adpa Bookstore has special discounts going on right now. 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This will run from August 3rd to August 31st, 2026. And that's all for us today. 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
2: 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Tune in and be blessed by these wonderful lessons done in both English and Creole. 2 Timothy 2:15 says, "Study to show thyself approved unto God, a workman that needeth not be ashamed, rightly dividing the word of truth."
3: 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You will learn about home remedies, how to reverse and prevent these diseases. God said that He wishes above all things that thou mayest prosper and be in health, even as thy soul prospereth.
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A storm watch means conditions are possible within the next 48 hours. A storm warning means it's expected within 36. Secure your home. 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I'm in it to prepare. 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

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Supplied to us by the Met Office, this is the 12 noon report. Your forecaster today is Lemuel O'Shaughnessy. Present weather at Hironura Airport is partly cloudy and hazy. Present weather at George Charles Airport is partly cloudy and hazy. Present temperature at Hironura Airport is 31 degrees Celsius or 88 degrees Fahrenheit. Last night's minimum temperature at Hironura Airport was 27 degrees Celsius or 81 degrees Fahrenheit. Relative humidity at Hironura Airport is 69%. The wind at Hironura Airport is blowing from the east at 24 miles per hour or 39 kilometers per hour. Rainfall in the 24-hour period that ended at 8 a.m. today at Hironura Airport Nail and at George Charles Airport is 0.3 of a millimeter. Sun was set today at 6:36 p.m. and rise tomorrow at 5:43 a.m. In the forecast for St. Lucia, valid for the next 24 hours, winds will be blowing from the east near 22 miles per hour or 35 kilometers per hour. The weather, fair and hazy, becoming cloudy at times with a few brief showers. In the marine forecast for seas in a 25-mile or 40-kilometer radius from St. Lucia, Tsukashi's Harbour, high at 3:53 p.m, low at 7:59 p.m. Tides of A4 Bay, high at 5 p.m., low at 9:26 p.m. Seas are moderate to locally rough with waves and northeasterly to easterly swells, 5 to 7 feet or 1.5 to 2.1 meters. Small craft operators and sea bathers, you are advised to exercise caution due to above normal seas. In the forecast for the Lesser Antilles, fair to occasionally cloudy and hazy with a few showers. In the tropical weather outlook, the Atlantic high pressure system will maintain moderate easterly winds and above normal seas across the eastern Caribbean region during the next 24 hours. Patches of low-level clouds drifting along the wind flow will produce a few showers over the region during the forecast period. Tropical cyclone formation is not expected over the tropical Atlantic during the next 7 days. And this has been the latest weather news provided by the Met Office. Your forecaster today is Lemuel O'Shaughnessy. To get a repeat on this weather report or for an update on present weather conditions, please visit the St. Lucia weather page. The web address is met.gov.lc. The next weather report can be heard here at Praise FM Radio at 4:15 p.m.

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Thank you for tuning in to Praise this morning, and I do hope that you continue to listen throughout to this radio station throughout the rest of this day, and God willing, throughout the rest of this week. Final thoughts for today, then we'll take in our song and then our sermon. Prioritizing your calendar. It says, when deciding what needs to be accomplished each day, you first start by mentally prioritizing your to-do list. Some things are as trivial as do your stop at the dry cleaners, on the way to work, or is getting to that meeting on time more important? It does. Do you work through lunch or call a friend to meet you? Do you work overtime to earn some extra cash, or do you skip it to spend time with your family? There are countless other scenarios, many with more serious consequences, but the choice of how you spend your day is up to you. There is one priority that should always be your number one, and that is making God first above all else. Nothing is more important. The Bible says in Matthew 22:37-38, love the Lord your God with all your heart and with all your soul and with all your mind. This is the first and greatest commandment. God made it very simple. Come to Him and He will help you accomplish all the things He wants you to. And you will never have to worry about prioritizing your calendar. Start your day with prayer, praise and worship, and you're bound to have a better day. For making God your highest priority is the best decision you could ever make. And that's our final words for today. Prioritizing your calendar. What is important to you? Where are you placing greatest emphasis? God has always asked that we love Him first. With all that we have, give Him our best first. Then everything else will fall into place. Remember that God loves you tremendously. He loves you, He loves you, He loves you. And I know that God can do great things, great things through your life. And the sermon for today with Pastor Ball would be The Judge, the Widow, and the Adversary. And then, of course, spiritual litmus, afternoon blessing continues right afterwards. My name is Corinne Perino. It has been a pleasure to be here with you this day. Be sure to join me tomorrow at 9 o'clock for another session. Until then, I pray that the God of all the heavens and the God of all the earth will watch over us while we are absent one from another. God bless you all.

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1: Father in heaven, thank you for the privilege of living another week. Thank you, Father, for the hours of your Sabbath. What a joy it is to just unwind, to forget everything ours and remember everything yours. Thank you, Father, that we can remember that everything that we are, everything that we have, comes from your hand. And thank you for giving this weekly memorial so that we can remember that you are the wonderful creator. You are he who planned our redemption. And soon you will send your son to pick us up from this earth, this dark, dreary, sinful earth, to live with you 1,000 years in heaven and then on the earth made new. What a glorious promise this is. We ask that as we open your holy word, inspired by your spirit, that the same spirit that inspired it will come and be close to us and through the ministry of the angels, explain the important aspects that we need for these last days. Thank you, Father, for hearing our prayer, for we ask it in the precious name of Jesus. Amen. Luke 18, verses 1 through 8. This is the passage that we're going to take a look at in a special way this evening. And I'm going to begin reading at verse 1, and then we'll review the main details of the parable. Then he spoke a parable to them, that men always ought to pray and not lose heart, saying, there was in a certain city a judge, who did not fear God, nor regard man. Now there was a widow in that city, and she came to him, saying, get justice for me from my adversary. And he would not for a while. But afterward he said within himself, though I do not fear God, nor regard man, yet because this widow troubles me, I will avenge her, lest by her continual coming she weary me. Then the Lord said, hear what the unjust judge said, and shall not God avenge his own elect, who cry out day and night to him, though he bears long with them? I tell you that he will avenge them speedily. Nevertheless, when the Son of Man comes, will he really find faith in the earth? Now, we want to take a look at the main actors in this parable and the central lesson of the parable. So let's go to verse 1. We'll go verse by verse, and then after we review the main elements of the parable, then we're going to give an explanation and make an application of the parable. It says in verse 1, then he spoke a parable to them, that men always ought to pray and not lose heart. That means never give up. Now, this is the central lesson of the parable. The central lesson of the parable is that we always ought to pray and we should never give up. We should continue praying and praying and praying even when it doesn't appear that we are getting an answer. Verse 2, saying, there was in a certain city a judge. So in this story, there is a judge who did not fear God nor regard man. So now Jesus is going to illustrate the central lesson. Central lesson is we always ought to pray and never give up, never lose heart. And now Jesus is going to illustrate the central lesson with a parable, with a story. And in the story, there is in a certain city a judge. And this judge does not fear God, nor does he regard man. And then we notice in verse 3, the first part of the verse, that we are told that now there was a widow in that city. So we have a second actor in this story. The first actor, or actress, I might say, the first actor is the judge. The second actress is the widow. And then I want you to notice that it is emphasized that the widow is persistent in coming to the judge. It says there in Luke 18 and verse 3, "Now there was a widow in that city, and she came to him saying, 'Get justice for me from my adversary.'" Now, the translation of the verb here, that she came, does not fully reflect the meaning of what the widow was doing. Because we find a little bit later on in verse 5 that she simply did not come, but she kept coming and coming and coming and coming, which is the central lesson of the parable. So when it says here that she came to him, she came to the judge, what it really means is that she kept on coming to the judge, and she says to the judge, "Get justice for me from my adversary." In other words, this widow was relentless. She had independent, unyielding, defiant perseverance under very aggressive circumstances. Now you notice that there's a third protagonist in this story. It is the adversary of the widow. So it says, once again, the last part of verse 3, "And she came to him saying, 'Get justice for me from my adversary.'" So the widow has an adversary. Now, those who have studied this parable, the scholars that have studied this parable, have concluded, and I believe that they're correct on this point, that when this woman's husband died, he owed huge sums of money to a creditor that had lent him money. And when he died, of course, this creditor went after the widow and took everything that her husband had. In other words, she was left totally destitute. She was left without anything. And her only hope was found in the judge. This woman had no children because she was a widow, no evidence that she had children. She had no home. She had no money. And apparently she had no friends. So she had absolutely nothing to lean upon because she was wiped out by her adversary, by her husband's creditor. Her only hope resided in the judge doing her justice. But then the parable takes an interesting turn. We find that this widow woman kept coming and coming and coming to the judge. But there was a delay. The judge kept putting her off when she kept on coming. Notice Luke chapter 18 and verses 4 and 5. Verses 4 and 5. It says, "He would not for a while, but the widow disregarded his ignorance of her pleas and kept on coming." So it says, "And he would not for a while. But afterward he said within himself, 'Though I do not fear God nor regard man, yet because this widow troubles me,'" it's another way of saying that this widow is a pest. This widow tries my patience. This woman just keeps coming and coming. I'm so tired of having her come. "Yet because this widow troubles me, I will avenge her, lest by her continual coming she weary me." So there you have the parable. Interesting parable. You have a judge. You have a widow. You have an adversary of the widow. And in the story you have a delay. Now I want us to notice when this parable especially applies to. The parable obviously applies to all times. In other words, we should pray all the time, and we shouldn't give up when we pray. It applies to all periods of history. But it has a special application to the last generation that will live upon this earth. And you say, how do you know that? For two reasons. Number one, if you read the verses that come immediately before the parable, Jesus said, "As it was in the days of Noah, so also will it be at the coming of the Son of Man." And then Jesus said, "As it was in the days of Lot, so will it be at the coming of the Son of Man." And then he tells the parable. The second reason is that the parable ends with a very important question. When the Son of Man comes, will he find faith in the earth? So this parable is found between two references to the second coming of Jesus. And so the parable, even though it applies to everyone, everywhere, during all periods of human history, it has a special application to the end time. A special application to God's people, to the final generation that will live upon this earth. And that will become clearer as we move along. Now, Jesus also explained the meaning of the parable. Let's notice Luke chapter 18 and verses 6 through 8. Jesus did not always explain his parables. But in the case of this parable, he explained who each of the actors represents. And then we're going to unpack each individual, each one of the persons in the parable. It says there in verse 6, "Then the Lord said," here comes the explanation of the parable, "hear what the unjust judge said. And shall God not avenge his own elect, who cry out day and night to him, though he bears long with them? I tell you that he will avenge them speedily. Nevertheless, when the Son of Man comes, will he really find faith in the earth?" Now, let's ask the question, who does this widow represent specifically in the end time? Well, let me ask you this. What does a woman represent symbolically? A pure woman represents what kind of church? A pure church. A harlot woman represents what kind of a church? An apostate church. But what does a widow woman represent? You see, we're dealing here with symbols, aren't we? The judge represents something. The adversary, we're going to find, represents something. We're going to find that the widow also is symbolic. She represents some reality in human history. Now, whom does this widow represent? We don't have to guess. Because in the explanation that Jesus gives, he says, "And shall God not avenge his own elect?" So whom does the widow represent? She represents the elect. Now the question is, when do the elect especially live? Well, we have to let Jesus explain when the elect are going to live. Go with me to Matthew chapter 24. We'll read verse 22 and then verse 24. Remember, the key word is elect. When do the elect in this parable live? In a special way. It says there in Matthew 24, verse 22, speaking about the great tribulation, which we've referred to before, "And except those days," the days of the tribulation, "should be shortened, there should be no flesh saved. But for the elect's sake, those days shall be" what? "Shortened." What period of history are we dealing with here? The period of the great tribulation, according to the context. So when is the elect going to live? They're going to live during the time of the last tribulation, when God is going to have to cut that time short. Notice verse 24. It says, "For they shall arise false Christs and false prophets, and shall show great signs and wonders, insomuch that if it were possible, they shall deceive the very elect." Once again, the context is the end time. In fact, Ellen White quotes Matthew 24, verse 24, to refer to Satan's counterfeiting of the second coming of Jesus. So in other words, the word elect means God's people that live at the very end of human history. Now why is a woman, a widow woman, used to illustrate God's people at the end of time? Simply, folks, because God's people are going to be wiped out. Wiped out by the adversary. We are going to lose all of our money. We are going to lose our homes. We are going to lose our automobiles. We're going to lose our 401k. We are going to lose everything. In other words, like this widow, we will be totally destitute of human support. That's why we're dealing with a widow who has to come to the judge to ask the judge, do justice against my adversary. So basically, this widow woman represents the end time generation. The book of Revelation calls them the 144,000. Those who refuse to worship the beast, who refuse to worship the image, and refuse to receive the mark. Everything will be taken from them. Now, who does the judge represent? The judge represents God. You say, now wait a minute, Pastor Bohr, how can the judge represent God? If it says very clearly in the parable that the judge, what does it say about the judge? That he does not fear God and he doesn't regard man. How could that kind of a judge represent God? Well, he represents God by way of contrast. Basically, it goes like this. Jesus is saying, if an unjust judge will answer the continued pleas of the widow to get her off his back, how much more will God answer the pleas of his people because he loves them? So in other words, both answer the pleas, but for a different reason. The judge to get the woman off his back, or the widow off his back, but God will answer the pleas because God loves his people. In other words, the judge represents God by way of contrast. Are you understanding me? Now, we have in this story also the adversary that wipes out the widow, that makes it necessary for the widow to come to the judge and ask the judge to do justice. Who does this adversary represent? We don't have to guess. There's a Greek word, the Greek word antidikon. That's the word that translates adversary here. It's not a very common word in the New Testament. It's a rare word in the New Testament. Another verse where this word is used, the adversary, is in 1 Peter chapter 5 and verse 8. This will help us identify who the adversary is. 1 Peter chapter 5 and verse 8. Be sober, be vigilant, because your antidikon, because your adversary, whom? The devil, walks about like a roaring lion, seeking whom he may devour. Who is it that is going to wipe out God's people? Satan is the adversary. The adversary that's going to take everything from God's people. So folks, we better not lean upon the stuff that we have. We better learn to trust in the Lord. Because we're going to lose everything. Like the widow in the story, the widow lost everything. So the adversary represents Satan, who is going to pillage God's people at the end of time. Now you notice that the widow, what does she do? She cries out and she cries out for justice. Now what does that represent, crying out? Well, the expression cry out day and night that is used here, the expression cry out is actually the translation of one Greek word. It is a very intense word. In other words, it expresses tremendous anxiety and stress. It's the same word that is used in the Gospels where it says that Jesus cried out, my God, why have you forsaken me? In other words, this widow is not simply, you know, making a request. She is crying out. And the elect, according to the parable, are going to be crying out to God to do them justice. And God is going to do them justice immediately, right? Nope. Have you noticed that what we've been studying this in several stories from the Bible? Did the judge answer immediately? No, he kept putting her off and putting her off and putting her off. And in the same way, God's elect at the end of time, during the time of trouble, will continue coming and coming. Read the chapter on the time of trouble in the Great Controversy. And for a significant amount of time, it will appear that God is not answering their pleas. God seems to be absent, in other words. In Luke chapter 18, verse 7, it says, "And shall God not avenge his own elect, who cry out day and night to him, though he bears" what? "Though he bears long with them." I like the way it's translated in the New International Version. Actually, it's a form of a question. Will he keep putting them off? That's the question. In the Jerusalem Bible, it translates, "even when he delays to help them." And the Weymouth translation says, will God delay vengeance on their behalf? So there will be a delay. I want you to go with me to Isaiah chapter 54, verses 7 and 8, where the time of trouble is described. It's going to be a relatively short period of time. It's going to be cut short because it's going to be very intense. It's going to be very difficult. But after the trial, God will intervene. Notice Isaiah 54 and verses 7 and 8. Here God is speaking, and he says, "For a mere moment I have" what? "I have forsaken you, but with great mercies I will" what? "I will gather you. With a little wrath, I hid my face from you for a moment, but with everlasting kindness I will have mercy on you, says the Lord, your Redeemer." So here it says that for a little moment God hid his face. For a mere moment it appeared that God forsook his people. Ellen White quotes these verses in the chapter on the time of trouble. But in the end it says that God with everlasting kindness will have mercy on his people if they hang in there, if they remain faithful. Now in the New Testament we have a story that illustrates the perseverant faith that God's people are going to need. You remember that Jesus once was walking along with the disciples, and a woman from Canaan came making a request. She actually made a public scene. You know, the disciples, Jesus and the disciples were walking along, and this woman, you know, she's talking at the top of her voice. She says, "Lord, have mercy on me, for my child is sick." And the story tells us that Jesus just kept on walking and ignoring her. And after walking for a while, the woman is continuing, "Lord, have mercy on me. My child is ill. Heal my child." And then the disciples say to Jesus, "Lord, she's making a scene. Tell her to leave." And the woman is listening to what they're saying. Well, Jesus continues walking with the disciples, and the woman continues crying out, "Help me." And then Jesus turns around, he looks at her, he says, "I'm not sent but to the lost sheep of the house of Israel." Notice, I haven't been sent to Canaanites. I've been sent to Israelites. Well, perhaps I would have left at that point. But Jesus kept on walking, and the woman kept on coming. "Have mercy on me. I have a child that's ill. Heal my child." And then Jesus caps it off by saying, "It's not too good to take the bread of the children and give it to the dogs." He just called her a dog. But this woman said to Jesus, "Yes, but even the dogs eat the crumbs that fall from their master's table." And so Jesus says, "Great is your faith, woman. I have not found faith in Israel like this faith." That illustrates the faith that God's people, the perseverant faith and prayer of God's people during this most trying period of human history. But the greatest illustration

0: faith is what?
1: Tested.
0: Was the faith of the woman tested? Absolutely. Then you have a what? A delay. Is there a delay in the parable? Yes, there is. But finally, did the judge do justice to this woman after the delay? Absolutely. This is talking about the same time of trouble that we've been studying about. But the greatest illustration of these common denominators is found in the experience of Jesus Christ, our Lord and Savior. All of the elements are there. Now, let's review the elements so that we can understand the application of the parable in the case of Jesus specifically. Who would be the faithful remnant in the story of Jesus? Jesus. Right? And we're referring to this to the time of trouble of Jesus, Gethsemane and Calvary. That's the period that we're going to talk about now. So, did Jesus have hateful enemies during this period of his existence on earth? Yeah, he had many, didn't he? Well, the chief one was the devil. But you have Annas, and you have Caiaphas, and you have Pilate, and you have the Sanhedrin, and you have all of these enemies ganging up on Jesus Christ. Did Jesus go through a severe time of trouble? All you have to do is visit Jesus in the Garden of Gethsemane. There you have the angst of Jesus as he's going through his experience. Three times Jesus prays to his Father, "Father, if this cup can pass from me." By the way, what was in the cup? In the cup was the wrath of God. And the Father gave the cup to Jesus. John 18 verse 11 says, "Am I not going to drink the cup that my Father has given me?" The Father placed on him the iniquity of us all. He was suffering the anguish by bearing the sins of the whole world upon himself. Every sin that has been committed, that is being committed, and will be committed, was laid upon Jesus Christ. He suffered terrible anguish. I mean, the Bible says that he sweated drops of blood. How much anguish do you need to have in order to sweat blood? And so he's crying out three times, "Father, if this cup of your wrath can pass from me, let it be so. Nevertheless, not my will be done, but yours." Jesus said, "My soul is exceedingly sorrowful, even unto death." And when he was hanging on the cross, in this period of terrible anguish, Jesus said, my God, why have you forsaken me?" An amazing story, isn't it? And so then Jesus goes to the cross. He cries out to his Father. He says, "Father, if you can, deliver me." He goes through this terrible time of trouble. Was the faith of Jesus severely tested? His faith, folks, was tremendously tested. Let me just read you a statement from the Spirit of Prophecy where Ellen White describes the anguish that Jesus went through. In Desire of Ages, page 756, Ellen White describes, amid the awful darkness, apparently forsaken of God. Notice, apparently forsaken of God. Christ had drained the last dregs in the cup of human woe. In those dreadful hours, he had relied upon the evidence of the Father's acceptance heretofore given him. He was acquainted with the character of his Father. He understood his justice, his mercy, and his great love. By faith, he rested in him whom it had ever been his joy to obey. And in submission, and as in submission, he committed himself to God. The sense of the loss of his Father's favor was withdrawn. And then she makes this comment, "By faith, Christ was the victor." So was the faith of Jesus stretched to the breaking point? It most certainly was. Was there a delay in the experience of Jesus? Did the Father answer his prayer in Gethsemane? The Father deliver him? No. Did the Father deliver him from dying on the cross? No. Was there a delay in the deliverance? Absolutely, there was a delay. In fact, if you go with me to the book of Hebrews, the book of Hebrews, chapter 5 and verse 7, we find the anguish of Jesus, and we find that the Father answered, but he did not answer immediately.

0: immediately. It says there in Hebrews chapter 5, verse 7, speaking about the agony of Jesus in Gethsemane, who in the days of his flesh, when he had offered up prayers and supplications with vehement cries and tears to him who was able to save him from death. Did he save him from death? Did the Father save him from death? No, and yet it's very interesting that the next phrase says, and was heard because of his what? Was heard because of his godly fear. Now wait a minute. He asked the Father to deliver him from death, and it says that he was heard, and yet he what? And yet he died. So how do we understand that the Father heard him if he died? There was a delay. But let me ask you, after the delay, did the Father deliver him? Yes. You mean to say the Father delivered him? Absolutely. Let me read you a statement from the Spirit of Prophecy. It's found in Youth's Instructor, May 2, 1901. This is a remarkable statement. He who died for the sins of the world was to remain in the tomb for the allotted time. He was in that stony prison house as a prisoner of divine justice, and he was responsible to the judge of the universe. Who was Jesus responsible to? Who is the judge of the universe? The Father. Then, she states, he was bearing the sins of the world, and his Father only could release him. He was a prisoner in the grave, and only his Father could what? Could release him. Did the Father release him from death? No, he died. But was he ultimately released from death? Absolutely. You know the story. After the delay, see, he went through Gethsemane, he went to the cross, he felt the anguish of separation from his Father, he died, but he died in hope, because the last words of Jesus on the cross were, Father, into your hands I commend my spirit. Interesting that he would commend his spirit to his Father. He says, into your hands I commend my spirit. And then the Bible says that he expired. He died. He exhaled. Had the Father heard him? Yes. Didn't look like it. He died. But you remember what happened on resurrection morning. And let me just explain a text or two verses that people use to say, well, you know, the Father didn't release Jesus from the tomb. He actually resurrected himself. That's what people say, based on John chapter 10. But they don't read the last part of chapter 10, verse 18. So let's go to chapter 10 and verse 17 and 18 of John. John 10, 17 and 18. Very interesting verse that we find here. Jesus says here, therefore my Father loves me, because I lay down my life that I may take it again. See, they say Jesus lays down his life and he takes his life again. No one takes it from me, but I lay it down of myself. I have the power to lay it down, and I have the power to take it up again. Now let me tell you something about that word power. That's not a good translation. In Greek there is a word for power. It's the word dunamis, where we get the word dynamite from. That is not the word that is used here. The word that is used here is exousia. It means authority. So Jesus is really saying here, no one takes it from me, but I lay it down of myself. I have authority to lay it down, and I have authority to take it up again. Where did he get his authority to do that from? It says in the last part of the verse, this command I have received from my Father. So let me dramatize what happened on resurrection morning after the delay. See, now two angels descend from heaven. One of the angels rolls away the stone and sits on it. The other angel stands before the throne and with a voice that shook the earth said, O thou Son of God, thy Father calls thee. And then Jesus, by authorization of his Father, took up his life that was within himself. Amen. Jesus had life within himself, but he only took it up again by authorization of his Father. The judge of the universe heard the pleas of Jesus. His vehement cries in Gethsemane, the Father heard it, and the Father answered his pleas. Now, why did Jesus go through this agonizing experience? We need to read Hebrews chapter 5, verse 8. This is a very interesting verse. Why God allowed Jesus to go through this suffering and this anguish and this crying out? It says there in Hebrews chapter 5, verse 8, though he was a son, yet he learned what? Obedience by the things which he suffered. Would that be true of us? Would that be true of delays when we come to God, when things happen in our lives that, you know, are difficult, we don't understand what's happening, we keep on coming to God, and God doesn't seem to listen because we don't get the answer that we really want? Have you ever had that experience? It's an agonizing experience. But God says, folks, don't give up. Keep on coming. I hear you. But it's a benefit for you not to get an answer immediately. Because by the things which you suffer, your faith grows. Amen. By the things which Jesus suffered, it says he learned obedience. It's not that he was disobedient. He was continuously obedient. But the trials he suffered helped him be obedient at every step of his life. And so when we have trials and difficulties, that is the purpose why God allows these things to happen to us in a world of sin. So let's not whine and complain because we don't immediately get the answer that we want. Because the answer that we want might not be the best answer, even though we think so. Now I want to read you an interesting statement. Do you know that we are going to repeat the experience of Jesus? I found this remarkable statement in Review and Herald, April 14, 1896. You know, I have a presentation on the experience of Jesus. You know, all of the experience that Jesus went through in the Sanhedrin accusing him, and then the Sanhedrin appealing to the power of the state to condemn Jesus, and all the union of the powers against Christ, and the union of all of the denominations of that day and age, because all of those Jewish denominations didn't like each other, one another. But when it came to killing public enemy number one, they all came together. And so the experience of Jesus is going to be repeated by God's people again. So we need to have the faith of Jesus. Notice this statement. The forces of the powers of darkness will unite with human agents who have given themselves unto the control of Satan. I'm going to read that again. The forces of the powers of darkness, that's Satan and his angels, will unite with human agents who have given themselves unto the control of Satan. And now here comes the key portion. And the same scenes that were exhibited at the trial, rejection, and crucifixion of Christ will be revived. We are going to go through the same experience of the trial, rejection, and crucifixion of Christ, according to this statement. And then, here comes the scary part of this statement. Through yielding to satanic influences, men will be merged into fiends. Do you know what a fiend is? A demon. Through yielding to satanic influences, men will be merged into fiends. And those who were created in the image of God, who were formed to honor and glorify their Creator, will become the habitation of dragons. And Satan will see in an apostate race his masterpiece of evil, men who reflect his own image. Can you imagine being in a world where Satan has full control of the impenitent? Ellen White says that the most vivid imagination cannot grasp what it's going to be like. We can think of the worst and it's going to be worse. You say, well, Pastor, don't scare us. The purpose is not to scare us. The purpose is to say, we better abide in Christ now. We better form a strong relationship with Jesus now. I mean, if we can't let loose of our stuff now, if we can't invest our means in the cause of God now, what makes us think that we're going to do it later? You know, I have Adventists who say, you know, I don't have enough money to return my tithe. I got to pay all my bills. I don't have enough money to return my tithe. And yet these same people say, but when the time of trouble comes, I'll be willing to give it up all for Jesus. What makes us think that if we're not willing to give up 10%, we're going to give up 100%? It's not going to happen. Now is rehearsal. Now is the time when we need to develop that intimate, close relationship with Jesus, that abiding faith in Jesus, that abiding trust in Jesus. Now is the time. Because trying to develop it at that time will definitely be too late. Now, do you notice that the parable ends with a question? When the Son of Man comes, we'll take questions at the end. When the Son of Man comes, will he really find faith in the earth? In other words, will the Son of Man find the faith that this widow had when he comes again? So the widow must represent the end time generation, right? In a special sense. Now, Jesus ends the parable with a question. You say, now wait a minute. He ends with a question. Is there going to be a people or not? The parable comes to an abrupt end. Will there be a people that have that kind of faith? And the answer is given in the book of Revelation. In two places. Revelation chapter 13 and verse 10 and Revelation 14 and verse 12. You're acquainted with Revelation chapter 14 verse 12. It says, here is the... By the way, that's not a good translation. Here is the patience of the saints. You know, there are two words in Greek for patience. One is the word makrothumia, which is translated in the King James Version long-suffering. It means to suffer long. The other word, which is the one that's used in Revelation 14 verse 12, is the word hupomone. It should be translated the perseverance. It's actually the same word where Jesus says, he who endures unto the end, the same shall be saved. So basically, it doesn't mean, you know, here's the patience of the saints, and the saints just sit and they say, oh, you know, I'll just wait and let everything come and be passive. No, no, no. The word hupomone means here are those who have the perseverance of the saints, just like the widow was perseverant. And then it says, here are they who keep the commandments of God and what? The faith of Jesus. Is God going to have an end time generation that has the faith that Jesus had? Absolutely. The faith that the widow had? Absolutely. God will have an end time generation that will make God first and last and best in their lives. You know, these days, there's the idea that, you know, the flesh is so powerful, the sinful flesh is so powerful, that even God can't help us overcome sin. Do you know what really, when people say, even in the church, you know, we can never overcome sin before the close of probation, before Jesus comes, because the flesh is weak. What they're really saying is not that the flesh is weak, what they're saying is that God isn't strong. Is our flesh stronger than God? That's the big question. No. God is more powerful than our flesh if we commit ourselves to Him. So we can't offer that as an excuse. Well, you know that text that says, I can do most things through Christ who strengthens me. I can do some things through Christ who strengthens me. No, what did he say? I can do all things through Christ who strengthens me. Doesn't say, I can do all things except overcome sin through Christ who strengthens me. It is possible to overcome if we meet the conditions of committing our lives without reservation to Jesus Christ. Amen. As Savior and as Lord. Because Ellen White says, unless you accept Jesus as Lord, you won't have him as Savior either. Amen. We have to make him the Lord of our lives. Yes. And so, folks, this parable, this magnificent parable, is teaching us the same lesson that we've been studying the last two sessions that I've had during the seminar. We have Jacob. We have the three young men in the fiery furnace. We have Daniel in the lion's den. We have Mordecai in the days of Esther. We have the experience of Jesus. God is saying, hey, the time is coming when there'll be this great trial, but there will be a generation of saints that are totally and completely victorious over sin. They will consider their allegiance to Jesus Christ more important than life itself.
1: Amen.
0: And by the way, the most precious thing that we have is life. Because when you don't have life, you have nothing. You know, we're not going to take anything to heaven, heaven that we had here. And when we go to the grave, the only thing that we take is the clothes that they put on the corpse. And we're not really taking anything because we can't show it off because we're dead. So bottom line is, let's not get all attached to what we have here.
1: Amen.
0: What does it profit a man if he gains the whole world and loses his soul? You know, somebody once said to me, well, you know, I've got a really, really nice house. And I said, is it made of gold? Oh, I've got a late model BMW. I said, does it fly? Nothing that we have here is as good as what we're going to have there. Everything here is going to burn. So let's invest in the bank of heaven where it's not going to burn. Let's invest where we will have eternal dividends in the kingdom of God. Let's be like this widow, relentless in coming to the throne of grace. Even when we don't get an answer, yes or no, when God delays, let's say, okay, Lord, I'll wait. And I'll wait as long as necessary. But I know that in your timing, you will do your work in my life. And I'm willing to wait and allow you to do it your way. Because when we do it our way, we make a mess out of our lives. So my question is, those who are gathered here, is this the generation that you would want to belong to? Is it? Well, two or three of you at least would like to be in that generation. Praise the Lord. That's a good start. I'm going to ask you, if you want to say to the Lord Jesus, Lord, I commend my life to you. I commit my life to you. I want to abide in you, and through your power, I ask that you will help me abide in you. I want to be among that end time generation that vindicates your character, that overcomes sin through the grace of Jesus Christ. If that's how you feel, I want to ask you to stand. I'm going to have a word of prayer for you before we end this evening. Praise the Lord. Let us pray. Father in heaven, sometimes in this world it appears to be virtually impossible to overcome sin. And humanly speaking, it is impossible. But with you, all things are possible. We realize, Lord, that we're weak. We have no strength to overcome the evil one, to overcome the world, to overcome sin, to overcome the flesh. And that's why we come before your throne boldly, to ask that through Jesus Christ you will give us victory, that you will make us more than conquerors through Jesus Christ who loved us so much. I ask, Lord, that you will be with each person gathered here, that this evening we will make a total and unreserved commitment to abide in Jesus, to remain in Him, to continue coming, no matter what might happen in our lives. We thank You, Lord, for the message from this passage that we studied. We want to be like that widow, relentless. And we know that You eventually will do justice in Your time and in Your way. Thank You, Father, for having been with us and for hearing and answering our prayer. We ask it in the precious name of Jesus. Amen.
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1: And it is time for the afternoon blessings for today. Welcome to the afternoon blessings on Praise FM Radio. My name is Shireen Afavri, and I will be here with you until 5 p.m. on this segment. Hope that you're having a blessed, wonderful, and sanctified day thus far. Today is the 13th of July, 2026, and we are here by grace and because of the love of our Lord and Savior Jesus Christ. So again, welcome to the session. I pray that your hearts are blessed and lifted up, and that you are drawn closer and closer to your Maker this afternoon. Hope you had a wonderful time this morning with us as well, with Kieran Perino on spiritual upliftment. And you are just happy to continue the day with your Lord and Savior Jesus Christ. Also hope that you had a wonderful weekend as well.
2: And all my life you
1: have resting, going to church, spending time with the family, probably going to the beach, going shopping, games night, whatever it is. I hope that you enjoyed it and that you are feeling much better mentally today.

At this moment, we go into our devotion, and today's devotion is entitled Seek the Lord Continually. Now, I give you everything. Yeah. Your goodness is running after. It's running after me. 1 Chronicles chapter 16, verse 11 tells us, Seek the Lord and His strength. Seek His face continually. Yeah, your goodness. I believe in the book of Psalms, it says something similar. It says to seek the Lord and seek His face forevermore. Something along those lines, but this has been repeated throughout the Bible that we are to seek God while He may be found and call upon Him while He is near. Prayer is heaven's ordained means of success in the conflict with sin and the development of Christian character. The divine influences that come in answer to the prayer of faith will accomplish in the soul of the suppliant all for which he pleads. For the pardon of sin, for the Holy Spirit, for a Christ-like character, for wisdom and strength to do his work, for any gift he has promised, we may ask, and the promise is he shall receive. Whatever you ask in my name, the Bible says, that you will receive. So here, whether it be pardon for sin, for the gift of the Holy Spirit, for a Christ-like temper, I love that one, especially in the times that we are living in, where everyone is just so on edge. It is very important to have a Christ-like a Christ-like temper for wisdom and strength to do His work, for the gift He has promised. We may ask, and the promise is He shall receive, because all these things are in the name of the Lord. When the mind of man is brought into communion with God, the finite with the infinite, the effect of and body, mind, and soul is beyond esteem. In such communion is found the highest education, which makes sense. When we come into contact with God, we become different beings in terms of the things that we would uphold. We no longer want to do that. It is God's own method of development. Not all your good purposes and good intentions will enable you to withstand evil. Makes sense. And you may be wondering, what exactly does that mean? Well, deciding to go to a rum shop to preach to drunk people. You must be men and women of prayer. Your petitions must not be faint, occasional, and fitful, but earnest, persevering, and constant. It is not always necessary to bow upon your knees in order to pray, and we can do that throughout the day. We're not saying to constantly pray, but to be in attitude, to have an attitude of prayer. We're not saying to have long, drawn-out prayers. This is what I mean. But we check in with God. We ask questions. We ask Him to reveal Himself. We pray for things that we want to see change in us, in our family. You know, we have conversations with God. Cultivate the habit of talking to your Savior when you are alone. We're not saying that when you are on the street, you should kneel. No, we're not saying that you should kneel on the street or the pavement and pray. You can do so on the bus,
You can do so at work, on the line, at the supermarket, wherever you are walking the streets of Castries, or wherever you are in St. Lucia or around the world. You can lift up a quick prayer to the Lord. Cultivate the habit of talking with the Savior when you are alone, when you are walking, and when you are busy with your daily labor. Let the heart be continually lifted in silent petition for help, for light, for strength, for knowledge. Let every breath be a prayer. Seek God first in every single thing. Praise Him. Thank Him for waking you this morning, for allowing you to be in the land of the living for the job that you have. And if you are at home, thank Him that you are able to be home. And you have the strength to do your daily tasks and to raise your children. There are so many things to be thankful for. But find ways to be thankful. Praise the Lord. Talk to Him. Ask Him questions. And He will reveal Himself to you. Prayer should never be done just in the morning or at the end of the day. We should constantly have an attitude, and throughout our day, throughout our labors, we check in with God. We thank Him, say, Lord, thank You for taking me to work safely. We had no accidents on the road. Thank You. Oh Lord, thank You for providing lunch today and giving me the strength and the knowledge to mix these spices together so that I could enjoy this food that You created. Thank You. And what about, Lord, thank You for the bus fare and giving me the strength to work so that I can pay the bus to go to work. Lord, thank You for my garden and the wisdom and the strength that You gave me. Thank You for the sun and the rain, the soil, which helps the food grow. Listeners, there are so many things to be thankful for. And we can just sit and just think and thank God and remain in an attitude of prayer. Thank God for the hair that grows on your head. Thank God that you're able to nourish your system properly so that you can think and act right. There are so many things to be thankful for. Hence the reason why the Bible says that in all things we ought to give God thanks and praise, and we can do so through prayer. So as we continue to journey through this life, let us remain in communion with God. And when we do so more and more, our bodies and our minds will be changed. And remember that prayer is heaven's ordained means of success in the conflict of sin, and also in the development of Christian character. As we ask God, He is able to provide. We are able to implement and become better individuals. Also, let's remember to attach faith to prayer, believing that what we pray for, we shall receive it in the name of Jesus. That is very important, because anybody can scream or repeat words, but believing and trusting that these words that are repeated are God's will, or is God's will,
and that it will come through, it will come to pass. Let's believe that today. Okay, listeners, let's pray. Father, in the name of Jesus, we thank you for your wonderful words of life today. We thank you for this reminder and prayer. And we know that when we seek you, O Lord, continually, that you will hear us and that you will provide the answers for our prayer. Thank you for loving us. Thank you for creating us. Forgive us and cleanse us from all unrighteousness. We pray to thee, O God, that you will bless us and help us to be new individuals in you. Most of all, Lord, we want to thank you for the means of prayer that you have provided to man. Lord, you could have decided to shut us out completely and let us fend for ourselves. But because of your great love, you've created this means of prayer as we can come boldly to the throne of grace to find mercy in time of need. Thank you so much. Prayer shows us that you care about us, that you are willing to listen to our situations and our problems, and provide a way of escape for each and everyone. So today, Lord, we want to give you thanks and praise for creating this beautiful means by which man can communicate with you. Remind us on a daily basis, Father, to pray continually. When we are on the bus, in town, walking, at the supermarket, at home, on our farms, at work, wherever we are, remind us to pray and to commune with you and to connect with you. For when we do so, we become stronger individuals and more focused on you. Today we give you our hearts and we pray, Father, that you are creating us a clean heart and renew a right spirit within us. Continue, Father, to provide your loving kindness and care to us. And thank you for all what you have done and what you will continue to do for man. In the name of Jesus, I pray. Amen.

It is time for the verse and quote for today. Colossians chapter 3, 12 to 13 says, "Put on therefore as the elect of God, holy and behold and beloved, that is bowels of mercies, kindness, humbleness of mind, meekness, long-suffering, forbearing one another, and forgiving one another. If any man have a quarrel against any, even as Christ forgave you, so also do he." And this just sums up the Christian graces and attitudes that we individuals should have. That when we practice these, it protects us from evil. So today, let's remember to be holy and be loved, to have bowels of mercies, kindness, humbleness, meekness, long-suffering, forbearing one another, forgiving. And this also sums up the fruits of the Spirit as well. Our thought for today, Desire of Ages, page 370, says, "Christ is the great center, the source of all strength. His disciples are to receive their supplies from him. The most intelligent, the most spiritually minded can bestow only as they receive. Of themselves, they can supply nothing for the needs of the soul. We can impart only that which we receive from Christ. And we can receive only as we impart to others. As we continue imparting, we continue to receive. And the more we impart, the more we shall receive. Thus we may be constantly believing, trusting, receiving, and imparting." Desire of Ages, page 370. Thank you, listeners, for joining me for the verse and quote for today. Was indeed beautiful. Our verse reminded us of the Christian graces that we should have and also the fruits of the Spirit. And our thought for today reminded us that Christ is the great center. He is the source of all strength, and he supplies to those who are willing to receive from him. Thank you again for joining me for the verse and quote for today. Be sure to join me tomorrow, God's willing. That is at 2:15 right here on the Afternoon Blessings. Here is Jessica King with A Work of Heart. After that, you will hear from the Spencers with Where Are the Children?

And that was a spencer of Where Are the Children? Here is Alan Asbury with The Light of That City. After that, you will hear the Joe Cruz Classics for today entitled Plan of Salvation, followed by the Lifeline Productions with Football. Keep it locked to the Power and Glory Station, Praise FM.

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1: Self-preservation is the strongest force operating the average human being. Amazing examples of personal survival under hopeless conditions are often revealed. Yet some have deliberately sacrificed their lives to save others. I'll be back in a moment with history's most dramatic story of courage and love.

0: Hello, this is Joe Cruz in the Amazing Facts broadcast. Facts which affect you. You know, friends, one of the greatest natural gifts that a man possesses is the power of choice. The justice of God is revealed in his creation by every individual as a free moral agent. Man was made with this power of choosing either the good or the bad, to obey or disobey. Unfortunately, mankind in the beginning chose to disobey, and the result was that the penalty of transgression fell on the whole human family. What was that penalty? It was a sentence of death, of course. Now listen, when Adam and Eve disobeyed, the entire plan of heaven seemed to be frustrated. The human race had placed itself on the side of the enemy. In great love, God had formed our first parents, intending for them to inhabit this earth and exercise dominion over every creature. But now that holy pair had exercised the free will that had been placed in them and disobeyed the express commandment of God. They did it not in ignorance, but with full knowledge of the consequences. God had plainly said, "If you eat, you shall surely die." Now, friends, I want you to consider something wonderful right here. God could have simply washed his hands of the whole affair as soon as man sinned. He had done what he could to safeguard them. He made the test light. He warned them of the result. He had made the claims of his law clear. The wages of sin is death. Now his responsibility ends. He can leave them to the natural consequences of sin and let them die. That would be justice. But you know something? God has a higher characteristic than justice. God is love. He loved man so deeply that he couldn't bear to see him die. You and I can't understand that kind of love. We're talking about God, not man. You'll not understand what God did. I don't understand it, because his love is too broad and wide and deep. I think I know what we would have done had we been in his place. After all, God had the power to create 1,000 new worlds and people them with perfect inhabitants. We would have simply wiped them all out, those rebels, those disobedient ones, and started over again. God didn't do that because he loved us. But what could he do? Three things opened up before him that he could do. First, he could let man die in his sin and pay the price for transgression. Second, he could destroy the law that had been broken and thus abolish the penalty. Because where there's no law, of course, there's no transgression or sin. Third, he could provide a divine substitute to die in man's stead. And that, of course, is exactly what he did, for in John 3:16 we read, "For God so loved the world that he gave his only begotten Son, that whosoever believeth in him should not perish, but have everlasting life." Yes, that's what he did. He could not have abolished that law, actually. His holy law was a reflection of his own character. And somewhere back in the eternity of the past, a covenant had been made between the Father and the Son. The creation of mortal beings would make the possibility of sin a reality. The plan of salvation was not and could not have been an afterthought with God. An agreement was reached long before the actual emergency arose. Jesus offered himself as a divine substitute to pay the price for sin. And here's a thought that is so tremendous we could ponder over for a lifetime without exhausting it. The Son of God offered himself. He volunteered. Philippians 2, verses 5 to 8 says, "Let this mind be in you, which was also in Christ Jesus, who being in the form of God, thought it not robbery to be equal with God, but made himself of no reputation, and took upon himself the form of a servant, and was made in the likeness of men. And being found in fashion as a man, he humbled himself, and became obedient unto death, even the death of the cross." Now, don't minimize that condescension, friends. After all, who was this Creator God? John 1:1 tells us that Christ was the Creator. In the beginning was the Word, and the Word was with God, and the Word was God. All things were made by him, and without him was not anything made that was made. And the Word was made flesh and dwelt among us. Well, these verses tell us plainly that Jesus was that active agent by whom the worlds were framed. He did not need to bow to anyone, friends. He upheld the universe. His hand had hung those billions of stars in space. Glorious angels, billions and billions of them, prostrated before him and sang, "Holy, holy, holy." Then suddenly into that calm and peaceful picture of an orderly universe, one note of discord appeared. One tiny speck of a world rebelled against God. One world so tiny that it could almost be lost among the systems nearby. It became a renegade. Other worlds moved at his bidding, but this one alone resisted and disobeyed. But God was not satisfied with 100 billion worlds that obeyed his voice. He longed to save that one lost world from perishing, and so the plan of redemption went into effect. One who had sat on the throne, the one who had controlled the planets and their courses, suddenly appeared now as a baby in the manger of Bethlehem. Oh, it was the greatest night this world ever knew. Angels sang together over the plains of Judea. What a night it was for the sin-shackled race who had been waiting for this deliverance. And what brought the Son of God down to that stable of Judea, friends? Did he know what he was doing? Did he understand that the people would beat him and hate him and then finally put him to death? Did he know about the lonely nights and the weary days? Of course he did. Romans 5, verse 8. But God commendeth his love toward us, in that while we were yet sinners, Christ died for us. Oh, listen, he saw the entire path that was laid out before him when he left that throne. He understood the demon spirit that possessed this world. He knew there would be nobody to stand with him through that bitter experience of Gethsemane, but he came anyway. He came because he loved us. He loved you and he loved me. He was not just interested in one world, but even in one person, one individual. And suppose you had been the only soul in need of redemption. Christ would have died for you alone. Isaiah 53:5, but he was wounded for our transgressions. He was bruised for our iniquities. The chastisement of our peace was upon him, and with his stripes we're healed. Why, friends, you and I can't measure the power of that love that constrained Jesus to live and suffer for 33.5 years on this sinful earth. We have no time to mention the seemingly unbearable provocations that were on him. His whole life was spent in errands of mercy. He traversed the hills and the valleys, healing, raising the dead, comforting the poor, preaching the gospel. His mission was to seek and to save that which was lost. Whole villages were left behind without a trace of disease. His presence caused devils to flee, sickness to vanish. The sinful and selfish became pure and humble. Oh, I wish we had time to dwell on that wonderful life in more detail. But we must hurry quickly over the years and consider the crowning climax of his ministry here on this earth. Almost everyone knows, of course, that Jesus died on the cross. But few understand the real cause of his death. Listen, friends, Jesus did not die the death of another martyr. He did not die because of the nails in his hands, the spear in his side, or the thorns on his head. His life was crushed out by the weight of the sin of the world. Jesus actually died of a broken heart. The physical suffering was nothing compared with the awful anguish of separation from his Father. In 1 Peter 2:24, it says, "Who his own self bare our sins in his own body on the tree, that we, being dead to sin, should live unto righteousness, by whose stripes ye were healed." Imagine, if you can, the indescribable suffering of that experience. Jesus had never sinned in his life, though he was tempted in all points as you and I. There was no sin in him, but he took upon him the sins of others and entered into the dark experience of separation from God. He endured the death which every sinner should have tasted in order that a way of escape could be made for all. Because the wages of sin was death, only death could satisfy the claims of that broken law. Because he died in our stead, we can accept his death as our very own, and God will also consider that the price has been paid for us, and the law satisfied in its claims on us. Now somebody might well raise the question, how could one innocent man take the place of a whole world of guilty men in meeting the requirements of that death sentence? And I answer, no man could have done it except one. Doubtless angels would have been glad to take Jesus' place, but he alone could make atonement. And here's the reason for this. Your atonement, you see, is the readjustment of jarred relations between two persons or parties. And in the case under consideration, the two parties were God and man. God the wronged and man the wronger. And all that justice required is an adequate expiation of the offense. And that could be accomplished by just letting the offender die. That would be justice. But if that doesn't happen, then the offended one must be willing to forgive the one who committed the wrong. And this is no longer justice, but mercy. Now suppose I cancel a debt. I lose the amount. If I forgive a blow, I consent to the injury that it caused me. If I pardon an insult, I suffer patiently and silently the pain it causes my heart. Listen, justice says, an eye for an eye and a tooth for a tooth. That which a man inflicted, that he suffers. But forgiveness is the very opposite of this. Forgiveness cancels all injury at its own expense. In other words, the innocent must agree to suffer in place of the guilty if there is to be an atonement. For forgiveness not only foregoes the penalty which could legally be exacted, but also agrees to suffer any injuries which the wrong caused. Now let's try to illustrate it this way. If a murdered man could forgive his murderer from the grave, he would be in effect consenting to his own death, unavenged, so that the murderer might be exempt from punishment. Because, friends, you see, every act of forgiveness is an actual act of substitution. The one sinned against substitutes himself as a bearer of the consequences of sin, which act relieves the guilty person. That's why if I forgive somebody a debt, then I suffer the loss of the money that's owed to me in order that the person who owes it to me wouldn't have to pay it. If I forgive a person who gives me a blow, I'm agreeing to suffer the pain of that blow instead of demanding that the person who gave it to me suffer the same blow. You see, justice says an eye for an eye and a tooth for a tooth, but forgiveness says no. You forgive him by substituting yourself to take the consequences of his sin so that he goes free and doesn't have to suffer that penalty. Now, let's apply this to the atonement, friends. Christ was the one sinned against. He may bear the awful consequences of the guilt and thus acquire power to forgive. His incarnation was essential so that he could enter the experience of death. What Christ did of his own accord pays the penalty, satisfies the law, delivers the transgressor, all because the exhausted penalty was borne by Jesus. He's free to forgive because he bore the full consequences of sin. And if it's morally wrong for the innocent to suffer in place of the guilty, then all forgiveness is forever impossible and morally wrong. But who'll say that it's wrong to forgive? Who has known the joy of being forgiven? Oh, friends, the love of God for us, as it's been revealed in the wonderful plan of salvation. Have you accepted Jesus as your Lord and Savior? Have you taken advantage of that great plan of salvation that brought Jesus down to die in your place? Open your hearts now and receive him if you haven't done it, friends. What a wonderful Savior we have. He's willing to give you the benefit of his life while he bears the penalty of your sin. Well, today I'd like to offer you without charge one of the most beautiful descriptions of the way of Christ that I believe is in print. It will reveal step by step how to pass from death to life. Even a child can understand it, yet it's profound in its message. It's entitled, It's Still There, Folder L in our special series of Amazing Facts Information folders. And you may have it by just writing and asking for it, Folder L. Today's message is also available on request if you just ask for Broadcast 30. And now, this is Joe Crew saying goodbye for today.
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0: Jackson's injured. Myers, grab your Hamlin and take Jackson's place.
1: What? You want me to play?
0: Well, you're on this team, aren't you?
1: Yeah, but he's a defensive tackler.
0: Right. That's a position we need filled.
2: Ever notice in the average church, only a handful of people keep things going?
1: Coach, if I play, I'll scuff my helmet and have to wash my jersey.
0: Why do you think you were given those things? To warm the bench?
1: But I might get hurt. Look what they did to Jackson.
2: God has given each believer talents and abilities to be used to build his church and glorify him.
1: Coach, it's been a long time since I played. I don't think I'd be very good at it.
0: Myers, you've been in training long enough. You'll do fine.
1: What about Roberts? Oh, he's a much better player than I am. Why don't you send him in?
0: Roberts is on offense and he needs a rest. Now get in there.
2: God has something for you to do. If you're not doing it, who's covering for you?
1: I know. Why don't I really cheer the team from the bench?
2: Another message from Lifeline Productions, the comic strip of radio, at lifelinepro.com.
3: Seventh-day Adventists believe the universal church is composed of all who truly believe in Christ. But in the last days, a time of widespread apostasy, a remnant has been called out to keep the commandments of God and the faith of Jesus. This remnant announces the arrival of the judgment hour, proclaims salvation through Christ, and heralds the approach of his second advent. This proclamation is symbolized by the three angels of Revelation 14. It coincides with the work of judgment in heaven and results in a work of repentance and reform on earth. Every believer is called to have a personal part in this worldwide witness.
4: 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And that will be done by Sean Boonstra coming up at 3 p.m. today, so please stay tuned for that. Harry C.C. Winans with Holy Forever. After that, you'll hear from the Gaithers with Let Freedom Ring. And right after that, we bring you the authentic presentation for today.

0: Doesn't the Adventist believe in finite love and mercy, God made Christ, who knew no sin, to be sin for us, so that in him we might be made the righteousness of God. Led by the Holy Spirit, we sense our need, acknowledge our sinfulness, repent of our transgressions, and exercise faith in Jesus as Savior and Lord. Substitute an example. This saving faith comes through the divine power of the Word and is the gift of God's grace. Through Christ, we are justified, adopted as God's sons and daughters, and delivered from the lordship of sin. Through the Spirit, we are born again and sanctified. The Spirit renews our minds, writes God's law of love in our hearts, and we are given the power to live a holy life. Abiding in Him, we become partakers of the divine nature and have assurance of salvation now and in the judgment.
1: There are a number of key historical influences that have really radically changed the way we think here in the West. And sometimes I'm convinced that most of us don't really understand where a lot of our ideas come from. So today, we're going to start unpacking the important history of Western thought.

0: I remember taking my first philosophy course back in my first year of college and how it really struck me at the time how we've been exploring the meaning of human existence for a really, really long time. I mean, I guess I shouldn't have been surprised, but here I was, this 17-year-old kid from a really small town who suddenly found himself exposed to some pretty deep thinking. Supposedly, the wisdom of the ages. And as I looked around the classroom and saw these other kids who also seemed to love what we were studying, I suddenly didn't feel as alone as I used to. I mean, let's be honest, not a lot of high school kids invest any real time exploring the deep existential questions of human existence. And I'd always felt like a little bit of an outsider when I wanted to discuss things that I thought might be more important than 1980s pop culture. And of course, I was the one who was out of step with what normal kids actually think about, at least back in my day. Today, when I look at the alarming rates of teen anxiety and depression, I'm tempted to believe that maybe Gen Z is a little more invested in the big questions of the universe than we were back in my day. Or at least, they seem to be spending more time struggling with the fallout from centuries of bad philosophy. But let's get back to that first year survey class where I finally discovered that I was hardly alone with these thoughts. I mean, yeah, some of those kids were there because they needed the credit for some other field of study. But some of us really were there to study the great minds that built Western civilization. And not just those minds, but also the ones that gave a lot of people a different way to think about the universe over in the Far East. And I still remember the final exam like I took it yesterday. Each of us was handed a blank examination booklet. It had a blue cover, and it kind of reminded me of those exercise books you used to get for writing back in elementary school. Once we were seated for the exam, the invigilator passed up and down the aisles and put an exam sheet on each of our desks face down. Then he went back up to the front of the room, sat behind a desk, looked at his watch, and said, "You may begin." And I'm guessing that as I'm describing that whole process, that some of you might be reliving the nightmare of finals week. In fact, sometimes I still dream that it's time to write the final and I can't find the exam room. Or worse yet, I know that I haven't studied all semester. I've been cutting class, and in the dream now it's time to write that exam and expose my semester-long negligence. Not that that ever happened, of course. Now, when I flipped over that test paper, I discovered three questions, and all you had to do was answer one of them. So I chose the first question, which said, "Why didn't God create the world one day earlier?" The blank examination booklet was probably 20 or 30 pages long, and the exam was supposed to last 2 or 3 hours. I don't remember which. But you know, I was finished in less than 5 minutes. Why? Because I wrote one single sentence. I said, "God could not have created the world one day earlier, because the moment of creation was also the beginning of time." Well, lucky for me, it turns out that was exactly the answer the professor was looking for. And even though my answer was that brief, he actually gave me one of those very, very rare A's that I ever got in college. Trust me, I didn't get a lot of those because, like a lot of first-year students, I spent more time goofing off than actually going to class. And don't tell my kids that. I mean, one of them's still in college right now. Now, to be fair, I've always loved learning, and in later years when I finally got my act together, I became far more diligent when it came to studying. And the library that Jean and I have at our house, well, it's actually starting to get out of control. But again, let's go back to that first year philosophy course, because I'm actually trying to drive at something really very important. I wish I could find my original first year philosophy textbook. I know I've got it somewhere. I mean, I never get rid of books, but I can assure you that that book started like almost every survey textbook about philosophy. It started in ancient Greece. And obviously, there's a really good reason for that. I mean, Greece really was an important cradle for Western thought. And to this day, names like Plato, Socrates, and Aristotle are practically household words, even for people who've never actually read any of their books. It was the Greeks who formed the philosophical foundation for both their own culture and the Romans who came after them. Other cultures, like Persians and the Arabs, also tapped into Greek philosophy, and for a while, as Western Europe was sliding recklessly into the Dark Ages, into this deep period of ignorance, it was actually those Eastern cultures who preserved classical learning. And of course, we also know that as Rome itself was starting to teeter and collapse under pressure from the barbarians, the Celts, people in places like Ireland and Scotland, started to collect ancient manuscripts, and they made thousands and thousands of copies. And as a minister, I'd be remiss if I didn't also point out, it was the Celts of the 5th and 6th centuries who also preserved the scriptures, taking copies out across most of Western Europe. So, of course, a modern first-year textbook about philosophy is almost always going to start in ancient Greece. I mean, the very first chapter in Will Durant's well-known book, The Story of Philosophy, starts with this section on Plato and his love for Socrates, another famous Greek thinker who never actually wrote anything down, not that we know of. So Plato, he took Socrates' teachings and worked them into his own stories or dialogues to illustrate what Socrates taught. Now, the other big name would be Aristotle, who is sometimes considered to be the father of modern science. And as I've talked about this subject with folks, most people tend to lean one way or the other. Either you're a big fan of Plato, which I'm not, or you're a fan of Aristotle, where personally, I find a lot more things to agree with. Now, the reason you know all these names, or at least recognize them, is because most of us were taught that the way we think today started with the Greeks. And for the most part, that's true. I'm perfectly comfortable giving the Greeks that kind of credit because they kind of earned it, as long as we remember that the Hebrews also had a massive impact on the way that you and I think. I mean, who's really going to deny that the Bible, the best-selling book of all time, has profoundly shaped the course of our civilization? I mean, just read some of the works of our most successful and influential philosophers over the last, say, 1,000 years, people like Descartes or Thomas Hobbes. And what you're going to find is that they quote the Bible over and over and over and over. Now, that doesn't mean they were dedicated Christians, because honestly, some of them really weren't. But they still referred to the scriptures about as often as they ever quoted from the Greeks. Now, all that being said, I personally think that most of our first-year philosophy books are really missing a key ingredient, an influence that's hard to deny once you see it. There's another ancient civilization that predates the Greeks, and it's entirely possible that a lot of Greek thinking actually started somewhere else. Of course, students of history and the Bible know that the Babylonians and the Persians were also ancient dominant cultures, well ahead of the Greeks. But there's another one, another civilization also mentioned in the Bible that deserves to be acknowledged. And I'm going to tell you who they are, but you're going to have to wait until I come back from a really quick break.
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0: Let's go back to one of the earliest Greek philosophers, a guy whose name often shows up at the beginning of textbooks. It's Thales of Miletus, an ancient Greek city in the province of Ionia, which wasn't actually in Greece, but in Asia Minor. Thales was important because he was one of the first people in the world to try and reconcile this ever-changing, dynamic world that we live in with some kind of stable underlying principle that would hold it all together. It's the famous philosophical problem of the many versus the one. Thales came to the conclusion that the basic element that holds everything together must be water, which sounds a little ignorant and superstitious to a 21st century mind, but I can assure you that Thales wasn't some kind of simpleton. You'd actually have to study what he said to see why that thinking actually made a lot of sense back in his day. The problem we have with Thales really is that we no longer have most of his writings, and what we do know about him comes from statements made by other people. It turns out that he was one of the first people to break away from using mythology to explain the natural world, and he turned to logic to explain it instead, and it was an important step forward toward the scientific method. But for our purposes today, what I really want you to see is where Thales went to school, because it turns out it wasn't in Greece. Some people believe that his family was actually from Phoenicia, and they later moved to the city of Miletus. But his diploma didn't come from Phoenicia either. I mean, he probably learned some things from the Greeks and the Phoenicians, but that's not really what I want you to see today. It turns out he studied on the other side of the Mediterranean down in North Africa. Here's what the Greek historian Diogenes Laertius says. He, that's Thales, had no instructor, except that he went to Egypt and spent some time with the priests there. Hieronymus informs us that he measured the height of the pyramids by the shadow they cast, taking the observation at the hour when our shadow is of the same length as ourselves. Now, that was pretty clever. He waited until his own shadow was the same length as him, because at that moment, the shadow of the pyramid would be exactly the same as its height. I mean, that sounds pretty simple to a modern mathematician, but this was an age of discovery. And a lot of what these people learned way back then gave us the tools we need to do the things we do today. But now take all that and put it aside for a moment, and I want you to notice where he was when he figured this problem out. In Egypt. Now, reading ancient history can be somewhat problematic. I mean, we really have no way of knowing if all the details found in an ancient book are actually true, because, well, we weren't there, and we don't have a lot of corroborating sources. But I have no reason to believe that Diogenes made this up. It wouldn't make sense. And here's what I discovered. A lot of very important Greek thinkers actually went to Egypt to study, which makes sense because Egypt was very ancient and very advanced. And if that's where they studied, that makes for some pretty impressive ties to the story you find in the Bible. I mean, where did Moses, one of the most influential people of all time, get his education? Well, it was in the palace of Egypt, and I'll come back to that in just a moment. What I really want to do before we look at Moses is take a look at just how many notable Greek philosophers studied in Egypt. You probably remember learning the Pythagorean theorem back in grade school. Remember? A squared plus B squared equals C squared. It's how you figure out if a triangle is a right triangle if one of the corners is 90 degrees. Well, it turns out that Pythagoras got a lot of his ideas also in Egypt, where he studied with the Egyptian priests. Another Greek thinker by the name of Isocrates said this, "Pythagoras of Samos, who was first to bring to the Greeks all philosophy." Where did he bring that philosophy from? From Egypt. He's telling us that in some ways, Greek philosophy actually came from somewhere else. Which brings me to the biggest name in Greek philosophy, or at least one of the biggest names, and that, of course, is Plato. Plato had a distant ancestor named Solon, who was one of the so-called seven sages of ancient Greece, one of the most respected minds in all of Greek history. And the record tells us that Solon went to Egypt to study, where the Egyptians told him that the Greeks were really just mental infants compared to them. Apparently, there was a little bit of arrogance in ancient Egypt. Here's the story the way Plato told it. "And a very old priest said to him, 'Solon, Solon, you Greeks are ever children. There is no such thing as an old Greek.' 'What do you mean by that?' inquired Solon. 'You are all young in mind,' came the reply. 'You have in your minds no belief rooted in old tradition and no knowledge hoary with age.'" The Egyptian priest was reminding the Greek philosopher that their culture was recent and nowhere near as sophisticated as the Egyptians. So, naturally, Solon wanted to learn about ancient Egyptian wisdom. And from this point in the story, Plato goes on to share a lot of ancient history from the very, very, very distant past, and he reveals that Solon brought a lot of that knowledge home to Greece. And it turns out Aristotle also borrowed from the Egyptians. I mean, just listen to this statement in his book, Politics. He said, "The Egyptians appear to be of all people the most ancient, and they have laws and a regular constitution existing from time immemorial. We should therefore make the best use of what has already been discovered and try to supply defects." Then we also have Democritus, the man who gave us the atomic theory. You know, the idea that the universe is actually made up of tiny particles hanging in a vacuum. That was a major, major leap forward in the world of science. And where did Democritus go to school? Well, I'm sure you're not going to be surprised at this, but it also happens to be Egypt. Here's what Diogenes said about him. According to Demetrius in his book on men of the same name and Antisthenes in his Successions of Philosophers, he traveled into Egypt to learn geometry from the priests, and he also went into Persia to visit the Chaldeans as well as to the Red Sea. Now, I could keep going, but I think I've made the point. The Greeks built their philosophy, at least in part, on the backs of the Egyptians. And of all the philosophy that made its way into Western thinking through the Greeks, there's one idea that really, really changed the way we think about human nature. And that's Plato's theory of dualism. Dualism teaches that you and I have two separate natures at the same time. One that belongs here in the material world, this world that we can touch, and another one that belongs to the spirit world. In other words, the real you is actually just a ghost that lives inside of a meat machine we call the human body. The real you, he said, is a ghost. The Greeks and the North African Gnostics, who borrowed Greek philosophy, believed that the physical world was some kind of a big mistake, that some kind of lesser god actually botched the work of creation and ended up trapping us in these miserable physical bodies. The universe, these people taught, was originally a non-material mind that unfortunately ended up congealing and becoming the world we see. And to these people's way of thinking, that development was not a good thing. And it turns out that idea also came from Egypt. And after I take a really quick break, I'll show you what Plato said about the origins of Egyptian thought. I'll be right back after this.
2: Life can throw a lot at us. Sometimes we don't have all the answers. But that's where the Bible comes in. It's our guide to a more fulfilling life. Here at the Voice of Prophecy, we've created the Discover Bible Guides to be your guide to the Bible. They're designed to be simple, easy to use, and provide answers to many of life's toughest questions. And they're absolutely free. So jump online now or give us a call and start your journey of discovery.
0: Plato says something rather remarkable in his book Phaedrus. Just listen to this. He writes, "In Necrotis in Egypt, there was one of the ancient gods of Egypt, the one to whom the bird they call the ibis is sacred, whose name is Thoth." Now, you and I might call him Thoth. This deity was the inventor of number, arithmetic, geometry, and astronomy, of games involving draughts and dice, and especially of writing. Now, this might prove to be the source of Egyptian learning, an ancient teacher so wise and so gifted that we credit him with all of Egyptian culture. He was so gifted that according to the Egyptians, he eventually achieved divinity, which is why Plato actually refers to him as a god. They say that this guy invented Egyptian hieroglyphics, and he introduced the Egyptian people to the sciences of architecture, astronomy, math, medicine, geometry, and a whole lot more. And then on top of all of that, he gave them the gift of religion. So, the people began to collect his writings, quietly passing them down from one generation to the next, eventually only giving them to carefully selected initiates. A group of intellectual elites who would keep these writings away from the wrong people to protect them from corruption. We think that a lot of his material was actually housed at the famous Library of Alexandria, so it was still in circulation thousands of years after Thoth actually lived. That would also mean, unfortunately, that a lot of it was lost when that library was tragically burned to the ground. But a lot of his key ideas actually survived, and some of them are still in circulation to this day. And I think you might be surprised to discover just how many well-known thinkers have studied those writings, from Leonardo da Vinci, Roger Bacon, and William Blake, to people like Copernicus and Isaac Newton. This guy was so impressive that the Greeks actually gave him a Greek name. They called him Hermes Trismegistus. And a surviving story tells us that one night, this ancient Egyptian thinker was visited by a being of, and I quote, "infinite dimensions." "Who are you?" he asked. I employ mandries, the noose of the supreme. Now, the word noose is an old word from classical philosophy that means intelligence or understanding or thought. And what it's supposedly describing is the great cosmic mind, the mind of the universe. You see, the ancients believed that there was a mind in the universe before anything material was created. The whole universe was really just made up of thoughts. And the way the ancient pagans told this story, those thoughts were kind of like waves of energy spreading out from a cosmic mind. And they were so full of life, these thoughts, that they actually became living beings in their own right. Eventually, they transformed into a fine mist, kind of like a cloud of gas. And over time, that cloud of cosmic thoughts became more real and more solid, becoming liquids, and then eventually solids. So the ancient pagans believed that that wasn't supposed to happen. You and I were just supposed to be spiritual disembodied beings, no body at all. And that's apparently where the Greeks got the idea for their dualism. They stole it from Egypt. Which, of course, brings me back to Moses, because he also went to school in Egypt and he was raised in the Pharaoh's palace. And yet, the first five books of the Bible, the ones that Moses wrote, completely contradict the Egyptian and Greek way of looking at the universe. The God of the Bible makes a distinctly physical world and puts distinctly physical beings in a garden. And then he calls it very good. That completely contradicts the pagans who wanted more than anything to escape this flawed physical existence and ascend to a higher spiritual plane. They wanted to return to that great cosmic mind. So, how do we explain that the Greeks were educated in Egypt, but so was Moses? I mean, why in the world does Moses tell a completely different story? Well, the answer is found in the New Testament book of Hebrews, chapter 11, where the author says this: "By faith Moses, when he was grown up, refused to be called the son of Pharaoh's daughter, choosing rather to be mistreated with the people of God than to enjoy the fleeting pleasures of sin. He considered the reproach of Christ greater wealth than the treasures of Egypt, for he was looking to the reward. By faith he left Egypt, not being afraid of the anger of the king, for he endured as seeing him who is invisible." Okay, so it turns out there is an invisible world, but that's not us. Moses rejected the learning of Egypt to wander the wilderness with the Hebrews, following a pillar of cloud by day and a pillar of fire by night, a phenomenon that Paul says was actually the presence of Christ. He says that in 1 Corinthians chapter 10. So now we suddenly have a really interesting situation. Moses wrote the Torah, the first five books of the Bible, which have been a massive influence on the development of Western civilization. But at the same time, a different system of thought that came out of Egypt became another important foundation for the West, thanks to the work of Greek philosophers. I'll be right back after this.
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0: base. And now I'm talking about books like the Gospel of Thomas or the Gospel of Judas. Those books were never part of Orthodox Christianity because they were not in agreement with the biblical worldview. Justin Martyr, on the other hand, is considered an Orthodox Christian for the most part. But when you read his first and second apologies, you suddenly discover a lot of Plato. I mean, he was trained by a disciple of Plato, and his way of thinking about life and death sounds more like Greek mythology than it does the Bible. The influence of the Greeks on early Christian scholars was understandably profound, which means that when you and I go back and read the works of early Christians from the first few centuries, we still need to be very careful and check what they're saying against the words of the Bible. Just because their writings are really, really old and the people who wrote them lived within decades of the resurrection of Christ, that doesn't really mean that their doctrine is always necessarily biblical. The Greek influence is really pretty powerful, and if you think about it, 100 years is actually a long time. I mean, just look at the way that Western thinking has shifted between the early part of the 20th century and now, or look at the way that thinking has changed between my generation and today's generation. Even 100 years can be a long time when it comes to the transmission or the changing of ideas, which means that you should check everything against the original. That would be the Bible. I don't know if you've ever heard of the Mandela effect, but this phenomenon where falsehood makes its way into contemporary culture in a way that everybody just assumes is the truth. It's called the Mandela effect because one prominent person back in the 80s was absolutely sure that Nelson Mandela actually died in prison. He didn't. But wouldn't you know it, to this day, a lot of people think that's true. So what if there are ancient artifacts in our religious thinking that everybody thinks are the truth, but you're not actually going to find them in the Bible? What if there are things that everybody thinks are biblical philosophy, the Bible's view of the universe, but they actually prove to be Greek ideas or even Egyptian? You'd want to know that. Moses walked away from that entire pagan system, and God used him to write one of the most influential portions of the Bible, the one that's held in the highest esteem by everybody to this day. Now, if Moses' thinking contradicted the pagan way of thinking, you're going to want to look at that. You know, there's one way in which the Egyptian story and the biblical story actually agree. That Egyptian philosopher Thoth said that Poimandres, that being who taught him how to think, appeared in the form of a serpent. And Moses also said it was a serpent who brought a different way of thinking to all of humanity. That should make you wonder about sources. That's why I'm daring you to read the Bible. You might think you know it. You might think you understand the Bible's view. But do you really? Have you read it for yourself? Thanks for joining me today. I'm Sean Boonstra, and this has been another episode of Authentic. Hey, thanks for watching Authentic. Would you be willing to do me a favor? Like, subscribe, and drop a comment. That really does help the algorithm put Authentic in front of more people. And it's free. So go ahead, like, subscribe, and comment. Thank you.
1: 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And that was done by Sean Boonstra. 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Here is a Brooklyn Tabernacle Choir with the Lord. I believe after that you will hear from For Him with the Voice of God, followed by the Brooklyn Tabernacle with prayer. And after that, you'll hear the Financial Matters presentation for today entitled Bill 1 Emergency Fund. Very, very, very important. So do listen for that coming up at 3:47 today.

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1: 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Proverbs chapter 21 and verse 20, the wise store up choice food and olive oil.
0: I am Aletta St. Omer, and this has been Financial Matters. Thank you so much for listening.

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1: Scientists who get to play with their food. Find out what they're doing and why on today's Creation Moment. And now, here's our Creation Moment's host, Ian Taylor.
2: Just imagine a scientist going to the supermarket where he picks up a banana, an antenna from a blue crab, and a whisker from a catfish. He takes these back to his lab, hooks them together, and connects the whole thing to a computer. He calls it a bananatrode, and he uses it to detect chemicals from the human body called dopamine. While scientists don't actually do that, the scene is not so far-fetched. The crab antenna can detect tiny traces of amino acids in salt water. You see, crabs find their lunch by sensing and tracing down amino acids in the water. The catfish whisker can detect equally small amounts of amino acids in freshwater, and they both can do so extremely quickly. Scientists know that these natural sensors work much faster and are more sensitive than man's rather cumbersome methods of laboratory analysis. For that reason, they are being seriously studied for human medical use. One such application is a glucose sensor for an artificial pancreas. Oh, and the banana? That was for the scientist's lunch. It is amazing to consider that while the crab and the catfish are pretty low on the evolutionary ladder, yet they have these wonderful abilities not even matched by 21st century technology. Surely this is more reasonable evidence of superb design in the beginning by our Creator.
3: 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And be sure to join us next time for another Creation Moment.
4: Do you ever wonder where we are as a civilization? You hear of awful crimes. You see shifting societal sands. You see moral indifference. And you wonder, don't you? On July the 13th, 2024, presidential candidate and former president at the time, Donald Trump, was giving a speech in a little town north of Pittsburgh when a sniper's bullet grazed his ear. A man in the crowd was killed. Others were injured, some critically. And another truly shocking aspect of this is that some people said publicly that they were sorry the assassination attempt was not successful. Now, I understand political figures are polarizing, and some more so than others. But you can't wish for a person to be killed, can you? Everyone has a family. You can't wish that sort of pain on a family. And this happened live on TV, for an assassination to have taken place in view of an international TV audience. Unthinkable. You want anyone to have to see that? And it can't matter what political party a person is from, or even what their policies are. You can't wish for a person to be killed. Now, I'm sure it was a small minority, and no doubt social media amplifies this. But what have we produced as a society when people cheer on assassins? What did Jesus say? Matthew 5:44. Love your enemies. There are no exceptions to this. And if your sense of human decency can't look past the politics of a politician, you've got problems. A politician, a celebrity, a neighbor, a colleague, you don't have to like them, but you do have to love them. Jesus said so. To choose to do otherwise is to demonstrate who and what you really are. You can't let anything get in the way of human decency, or should we refer to that more accurately as Christianity? John Bradshaw, It Is Written.

0: 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The time now is 4:15 p.m. It is time for today's weather report. And before that, a word from our sponsor.
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0: Today's weather report is provided by the UNOR Met Office in Fife for St. Lucia, and the following weather information was released today, the 13th of July 2026. Today's forecaster is Lemuel O'Shaughnessy. Present weather at UNOR Airport is partly cloudy and hazy. Present weather at George F. L. Charles Airport is partly cloudy and hazy. Present temperature at UNOR Airport is 31 degrees Celsius or 88 degrees Fahrenheit. Last night's minimum temperature at UNOR Airport was 27 degrees Celsius or 81 degrees Fahrenheit. Relative humidity at UNOR Airport is 69%. The wind at UNOR Airport is blowing from the east at 24 miles per hour or 39 kilometers per hour. The rainfall in the 24-hour period that ended at 8 a.m. today at UNOR Airport nil, at George F. L. Charles Airport 0.3 millimeters. Total rainfall for the month of July thus far at UNOR Airport 30.1 millimeters. At George F. L. Charles Airport, 64.0 millimeters. The sun will set today at 6:36 p.m. It will rise tomorrow at 5:43 a.m. Forecast for St. Lucia valid for the next 24 hours. The winds will be blowing from the east near 22 miles per hour or 35 kilometers per hour. The weather fair and hazy, becoming cloudy at times with a few brief showers. Marine forecast for seas in a 25-mile or 40-kilometer radius from St. Lucia. Tides for Cashies Harbour, high at 3:53 p.m., low at 7:59 p.m. Tides for V4B, high at 5 p.m., low at 9:26 p.m. The seas moderate to locally rough with waves and northeasterly to easterly swells 5 to 7 feet or 1.5 to 2.1 meters. Small craft operators and sea bathers are advised to exercise caution due to above normal seas. Forecast for the Lesser Antilles, fair to occasionally cloudy and hazy with a few showers. And today's tropical weather outlook, the Atlantic High Pressure System will maintain moderate easterly winds and above normal seas across the Eastern Caribbean region during the next 24 hours. Patches of low-level clouds drifting along the wind flow will produce a few showers over the region during the forecast period. Tropical cyclone formation is not expected over the tropical Atlantic during the next 7 days. And this has been it for today's weather report. And for a repeat of this weather report or for more information on present weather conditions, you can call the weather hotline at 454-3452 or visit the St. Lucia weather page at www.slumet.gov.lc. 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
0: 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The time now is 4:20 p.m. and it's time to take a look at our community notice board for today, Monday, the 13th of July, 2026. The Community Notice Board is a free service of Praise FM that lets you know what is happening in your area that is of community interest. You are warmly invited to join the Cashies SDA Church for the Midday Prayer segment. That is Monday to Friday, 12:30 p.m. to 1:30 p.m. It's a simple space, no pressure, no rush, just a time to pause, reflect, and reconnect with God together. So whether you come with a burden, a prayer, or just a willing heart, there is a place for you. There is ongoing registration for new and transitioning students or students who want to transition to the SDA Academy. Please take note of the following information. Registration ends this Friday, the 17th of July, and it runs 8:30 a.m. to 4 p.m. Registration fees, a minimum fee of $535, which is non-refundable. The balance is due no later than Thursday, August 27th. Orientation is on August 27th. Payment information, fees must be paid in full to one of the following accounts. First National Bank, account number 2417. Bank of St. Lucia, the account number is 251997330. Again, 251297330. The account's name is St. Lucia SDA Academy. The student's name must be clearly written at the top right-hand corner of the bank slip, and payments may also be made directly at the academy. Requirements for registration for new Form 1 students: bank slip for proof of payment, 2 passport size photos, photocopy of birth certificate, photocopy of the CPEA results, completed medical emergency and admission forms, forms available at the academy's office, and if not national, valid proof of authorization to reside in St. Lucia. For transferring students: bank slip, proof of payment, 2 passport size photos, photocopy of birth certificate, grade transcript from previous school, discipline record or character reference from previous school, completed medical emergency and admission forms, which can be obtained at the school's office, if non-national, valid proof of authorization to reside in St. Lucia. For further information, please contact the school at 452-4195 or 452-7210, or you can email secretary at sda.edu.lc. The Catrice SDA Church will be having youth camp under the inspiring theme, Connected to Christ, Grounded for Life. That is July 17th to July 21st at the Delsey Primary School in Choiseul. 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And to register or for more information, contact EY Leader Ulan George at 484, that is 484-7770, 484-7770. 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

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A storm warning means it's expected within 36. 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

0: 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And in my beginning, God made me.
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0: Welcome back.
1: Let us pray. Heavenly Father, thank you for this day. And as I tell your children this story, I pray that they will understand it. Amen.
2: Mrs. Balavu is a loving mother of four children
1: and a proud grandmother of four more.
2: She has a heart full of love for kids and has spent 39 years teaching in Christian schools. She started teaching when she was only 16 years old. Mrs. Balavu lives in the country of Wallis and Futuna on Wallis Island, a tiny island in the Pacific Ocean, which is part of France. On this island, there is a king who helps lead the people. This island also follows the rules of France. That means that the people listen to both France and the king. Everyone works together to keep the island peaceful, but the king usually makes the final choice. More than 180 years ago, missionaries came to Wallis. The king at the time, King Vanimu, liked what they taught and was one of the first to be baptized. He even said that only Christians could stay on the island. Many years later, a new king named Tomasi wanted people to learn more about the Bible. So he invited different churches to come and tell the people what they believed. That was a big moment for the island. During King Tomasi's time, Ms. Balavu was the principal of a Christian school that led a Bible study group for teachers. She loved learning about God's word and helping others to know Jesus better. Then something sad happened. People began arguing about who was really in charge, the king or the French. Even at the Bible study group, people was arguing about who was right. And many teachers even stopped coming. Soon, the group stopped meeting altogether. Then, in 2007, King Tomasi died. That same year, something exciting happened. A Seventh-day Adventist pastor came to visit the island. Mrs. Balavu and her family were happy to meet him. They welcomed him warmly. On the island, visitors came to talk to about God, but there was no king anymore, so Ms. Balavu took the pastor to meet the king's helper. The king's helper told them, "Come back when we choose a new king." But another wise leader said, "Why should we let the pastor leave and come back another time? Remember, the king said everyone is welcome to share what they believe about God." So the pastor was allowed to stay. The pastor got to work. He began holding Bible meetings, and Mrs. Balavu invited many of her teacher friends to come. Even though she wasn't an Adventist, she was curious and excited for everyone to learn about the Bible. At the meetings, Ms. Balavu learned amazing things. She learned that death is like a sleep, that Jesus is coming back, and the Sabbath is the seventh day of the week. Then something surprising happened. One day, the king's son walked past Mrs. Balavu's house and saw something strange. A statue that used to be inside was now outside in the yard. "Why did you move your special statue?" he asked. Ms. Balavu smiled and said, "I'm getting rid of it and I love Jesus. The Bible says we shouldn't worship idols. I don't want to make Jesus sad." She wanted her home to follow God's rule, which meant letting go of things that didn't make God happy. Mrs. Balavu was happy to find a church like that. Like the pastor said, follows the Bible, the whole Bible, and nothing but the Bible. She decided to be baptized and give her heart fully to Jesus. Some people, even friends and family, didn't understand her choice, which made things hard, but Mrs. Balavu didn't stop loving them. She kept sharing Jesus with everyone she met. Today, she is still shining God's light on the Wallis Island. Her children have also accepted Jesus, and she keeps praying that many more people on Wallis Island will come to know him too. Well, just like Mrs. Balavu, who let go of her idols, too, please God, you...

And boys and girls, I hope you enjoyed the story that was presented and the music. And it is time for me to go. It is time for me to leave right now, boys and girls. Continue to listen to Praise FM as of tomorrow, God's willing, and you will hear another story at 4:30 to 5, but this time on your story hour. Listeners, coming up at 5 is a Lifeline Productions with Football. At 5:30, the Bible reading, 1 Kings chapter 3 to 5, 5:45, Medicine from Your Kitchen Cabinet with Antibiotic Treatment. 6 p.m. Power Hour with Dwayne Lemon doing for us Put Money in Its Place. And we've been looking at a series on the family design, and this is part 7 of that. Also at 7:15, our devotion from This Day with God with Wuka Blessing. And at 9, you will hear the daily lesson study of Pastor Walston Charles. I shall be back with you tomorrow, God's willing, right here on the Afternoon Blessings. That is from 2 to 5 p.m. Until then, may the peace of the Lord be with you always. Have a blessed and wonderful evening. And do take care and remember to seek the Lord in every single thing that we do. Goodbye. My name is Sherina Leo, saying goodbye. And have a wonderful, wonderful evening.

0: Jackson's injured. Myers, grab your Hamlin and take Jackson's place.
1: What? You want me to play?
0: Well, you're on this team, aren't you?
1: Yeah, but he's a defensive tackler.
0: Right. That's a position we need filled.
2: Ever notice in the average church, only a handful of people keep things going?
1: Coach, if I play, I'll scuff my helmet and have to wash my jersey.
0: Why do you think you were given those things? To warm the bench?
1: But I might get hurt. Look what they did to Jackson.
2: God has given each believer talents and abilities to be used to build his church and glorify him.
1: Coach, it's been a long time since I played. I don't think I'd be very good at it.
0: Myers, you've been in training long enough. You'll do fine.
1: What about Roberts? Oh, he's a much better player than I am. Why don't you send him in?
0: Roberts is on offense and he needs a rest. Now get in there.
2: God has something for you to do. If you're not doing it, who's covering for you?
1: I know. Why don't I really cheer the team from the bench?
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knowing this also, that in the last days perilous times shall come. Yes, my friends, we are living in times. Not only is it unsafe, but it's terrifying. We are surrounded by calamities, storms, murders of pandemic proportions, famine, hunger, malnutrition, starvation, and the list goes on and on. Men's hearts are filling them for fear. But Jesus says, let not your heart be troubled, because I'm going and I'm going to come back again. We can ride.

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1: All scripture is inspired by God and profitable for teaching, for reproof, for correction, for training in righteousness, so that the man of God may be adequate, equipped for every good work. Enjoy the following reading of God's Word.
2: Chapter 3. And Solomon made affinity with Pharaoh, king of Egypt, and took Pharaoh's daughter, and brought her into the city of David, until he had made an end of building his own house, and the house of the Lord, and the wall of Jerusalem round about. Only the people sacrificed in high places, because there was no house built in the name of the Lord until those days. And Solomon loved the Lord, walking in the statutes of David his father. Only he sacrificed and burnt incense in high places. And the king went to Gibeon to sacrifice there, for that was the great high place. 1,000 burnt offerings did Solomon offer upon that altar. In Gibeon the Lord appeared to Solomon in a dream by night, and God said, "Ask what I shall give thee." And Solomon said, "Thou hast shewed unto thy servant David my father great mercy, according as he walked before thee in truth and in righteousness and in uprightness of heart with thee. And thou hast kept for him this great kindness, that thou hast given him a son to sit on his throne, as it is this day. And now, O Lord my God, thou hast made thy servant king instead of David my father, and I am but a little child. I know not how to go out or come in. And thy servant is in the midst of thy people which thou hast chosen, a great people that cannot be numbered nor counted for multitude. Give therefore thy servant an understanding heart to judge thy people, that I may discern between good and bad. For who is able to judge this, thy so great a people?" And the speech pleased the Lord that Solomon had asked this thing. And God said unto him, "Because thou hast asked this thing, and hast not asked for thyself long life, neither hast asked riches for thyself, nor hast asked the life of thine enemies, but hast asked for thyself understanding to discern judgment, behold, I have done according to thy words. Lo, I have given thee a wise and an understanding heart, so that there was none like thee before thee, neither after thee shall any rise like unto thee. And I have also given thee that which thou hast not asked, both riches and honor, so that there shall not be any among the kings like unto thee all thy days. And if thou wilt walk in my ways, to keep my statutes and my commandments, as thy father David did walk, then I will lengthen thy days." And Solomon awoke, and behold, it was a dream. And he came to Jerusalem, and stood before the ark of the covenant of the Lord, and offered up burnt offerings, and offered peace offerings, and made a feast to all his servants. Then came there two women that were harlots unto the king, and stood before him. And the one woman said, "O my lord, I and this woman dwell in one house, and I was delivered of a child with her in the house. And it came to pass the third day after that I was delivered, that this woman was delivered also, and we were together. There was no stranger with us in the house, save we two in the house. And this woman's child died in the night, because she overlaid it. And she arose at midnight, and took my son from beside me, while thine handmaid slept, and laid it in her bosom, and laid her dead child in my bosom. And when I rose in the morning to give my child suck, behold, it was dead. But when I had considered it in the morning, behold, it was not my son, which I did bear." And the other woman said, "Nay, but the living is my son, and the dead is thy son." And this said, "No, but the dead is thy son, and the living is my son." Thus they spake before the king. Then said the king, "The one saith, 'This is my son that liveth, and thy son is the dead,' and the other saith, 'Nay, but thy son is the dead, and my son is the living.'" And the king said, "Bring me a sword." And they brought a sword before the king. And the king said, "Divide the living child in two, and give half to the one and half to the other." Then spake the woman whose the living child was unto the king, for her bowels yearned upon her son, and she said, "O my lord, give her the living child, and in no wise slay it." But the other said, "Let it be neither mine nor thine, but divide it." Then the king answered and said, "Give her the living child, and in no wise slay it. She is the mother thereof." And all Israel heard of the judgment which the king had judged, and they feared the king, for they saw that the wisdom of God was in him, to do judgment. So King Solomon was king over all Israel, and these were the princes which he had: Azariah the son of Zadok the priest, Elihoreph, and Ahiah the sons of Shishah, scribes, Jehoshaphat the son of Ahilud the recorder, and Benaiah the son of Jehoiada was over the host, and Zadok and Abiathar were the priests. And Azariah the son of Nathan was over the officers, and Zabud the son of Nathan was principal officer and the king's friend. And Ahishar was over the household, and Adoniram, the son of Abda, was over the tribute. And Solomon had 12 officers over all Israel, which provided victuals for the king and his household. Each man his month in a year made provision. And these are their names: the son of Hur, in the Mount Ephraim, the son of Dekar, in Makaz, and in Shaalbim, and Beth Shemesh, and Elon Bethhanan, the son of Hesed, in Aruboth. To him pertained Sokoth and all the land of Hepher, the son of Abinadab, in all the region of Dor, which had Tapath, the daughter of Solomon, to wife. Beana, the son of Ahilud, to him pertained Teanach and Megiddo, and all Beth-shean, which is by Zartena beneath Jezreel, from Beth-shean to Abel-Moholah, even unto the place that is beyond Jokneam. The son of Geber, in Ramoth-Gilead, to him pertained the towns of Jair, the son of Manasseh, which are in Gilead. To him also pertained the region of Argob, which is in Bashan, 80 great cities with walls and brazen bars. Ahinadab, the son of Edo, had Mahanaim. Ahimaaz was in Naphtali. He also took Bashmath, the daughter of Solomon, to wife. Baana, the son of Hushai, was in Asher and in Aloth. Jehoshaphat, the son of Paruah, in Issachar. Shimei, the son of Elah, in Benjamin. Geber, the son of Uri, was in the country of Gilead, in the country of Sihon, king of the Amorites, and of Og, king of Bashan, and he was the only officer which was in the land. Judah and Israel were many, as the sand which is by the sea in multitude, eating and drinking and making merry. And Solomon reigned over all kingdoms from the river unto the land of the Philistines and unto the border of Egypt. They brought presents and served Solomon all the days of his life. And Solomon's provision for one day was 30 measures of fine flour and 80 measures of meal, 10 fat oxen and 20 oxen out of the pastures, and 100 sheep, beside harts and roebucks and fallow deer and fatted fowl. For he had dominion over all the region on this side the river, from Tipsa even to Azza, over all the kings on this side the river, and he had peace on all sides round about him. And Judah and Israel dwelt safely, every man under his vine and under his fig tree, from Dan even to Beersheba, all the days of Solomon. And Solomon had 40,000 stalls of horses for his chariots, and 12,000 horsemen. And those officers provided victual for King Solomon, and for all that came unto King Solomon's table, every man in his month, they lacked nothing. Barley also, and straw, for the horses and dromedaries brought they unto the palace, where the officers were, every man according to his charge. And God gave Solomon wisdom and understanding exceeding much, and largeness of heart, even as the sand that is on the seashore. And Solomon's wisdom excelled the wisdom of all the children of the east country, and all the wisdom of Egypt. For he was wiser than all men, than Ethan the Ezrahite, and Haman, and Chalcol, and Darda, the sons of Mahol, and his fame was in all nations round about. And he spake 3,000 proverbs, and his songs were 1,005. And he spake of trees, from the cedar tree that is in Lebanon, even unto the hyssop that springeth out of the wall. He spake also of beasts, and of fowl, and of creeping things, and of fishes. And there came of all people to hear the wisdom of Solomon, from all kings of the earth, which had heard of his wisdom. Chapter 5. And Hiram king of Tyre sent his servants unto Solomon, for he had heard that they had anointed him king in the room of his father. For Hiram was ever a lover of David. And Solomon sent to Hiram, saying, Thou knowest how that David my father could not build an house unto the name of the Lord his God, for the wars which were about him on every side, until the Lord put them under the soles of his feet. But now the Lord my God hath given me rest on every side, so that there is neither adversary nor evil occurrent. And behold, I purpose to build an house unto the name of the Lord my God, as the Lord spake unto David my father, saying, Thy son, whom I will set upon thy throne in thy room, he shall build an house unto my name. Now therefore command thou that they hew me cedar trees out of Lebanon, and my servants shall be with thy servants, and unto thee will I give hire for thy servants according to all that thou shalt appoint. For thou knowest that there is not among us any that can skill to hew timber like unto the Sidonians. And it came to pass, when Hiram heard the words of Solomon, that he rejoiced greatly, and said, Blessed be the Lord this day, which hath given unto David a wise son over this great people. And Hiram sent to Solomon, saying, I have considered the things which thou sentest to me for, and I will do all thy desire concerning timber of cedar, and concerning timber of fir. My servants shall bring them down from Lebanon unto the sea, and I will convey them by sea in floats unto the place that thou shalt appoint me, and will cause them to be discharged there. And thou shalt receive them, and thou shalt accomplish my desire in giving food for my household. So Hiram gave Solomon cedar trees, and fir trees according to all his desire. And Solomon gave Hiram 20,000 measures of wheat for food to his household, and 20 measures of pure oil. Thus gave Solomon to Hiram year by year. And the Lord gave Solomon wisdom, as he promised him, and there was peace between Hiram and Solomon, and they too made a league together. And King Solomon raised a levy out of all Israel, and the levy was 30,000 men. And he sent them to Lebanon, 10,000 a month by courses. A month they were in Lebanon, and 2 months at home, and Adoniram was over the levy. And Solomon had 70,000 that bare burdens, and 80,000 hewers in the mountains. Beside the chief of Solomon's officers, which were over the work, 3,300 which ruled over the people that wrought in the work. And the king commanded, and they brought great stones, costly stones, and hewed stones, to lay the foundation of the house. And Solomon's builders and Hiram's builders did hew them, and the stone quarters, so they prepared timber and stones to build the house.
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0: Hi, everybody. 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
1: Hello, everyone. So glad we could be back once again to study God's word. And we've been learning so much about the family and what God's desire is for us when it comes to how we enter into our relationships, what our marriages should look like, how our family should be structured, and so much more. Well, this time around, we're going to talk about how can we be united when it comes to working with our finances. You know, next to infidelity, unfortunately, sometimes we find that in the statistics of what contributes to marital conflict and ultimately divorce is financial problems. And the truth of the matter is that as long as we live in this world, we cannot live just merely on goodwill. We have to have good financial management, good financial balance, and it's a mutual understanding as husbands and wives. And so we're going to study what God has to say about how we can be united in the management and the planning with our finances. So let's go ahead and let's have a word of prayer as we go into this study. Our Father in heaven, Lord, I want to thank you so much for the blessing that we can once again look to you for wisdom, counsel, and instruction. I pray that you will make your words plain to us at this time, and that you will give us wisdom that exceeds our years, that you will unite our hearts, especially as husbands and wives, and that you will show us how we can go about planning and doing things in a way that heaven would be pleased. And so bless us now as we spend our time together, for we ask it all in Jesus' name. Amen. You know, when it comes to money, a lot of times we may or may not even take the time to consider how important is this to God? How important is it to us as a family? We know we need it. You know, a lot of us are consumers for sure. But the truth of the matter is that a lot of times we don't really pay attention to the role that finances play. And the Bible has so much to say about it. And so I'm going to draw our attention to the screen because we got some awesome things to look at. And so let's go ahead and take a look at the slides here. And we're going to just see what is it that God has to say to us when it comes to how our money should be managed. You know, one of the first things that I want to talk about is the idea of biblical stewardship. We need to understand that stewardship deals with management. And there's a reason for that. You're going to see some verses come up later on why, in truth, when we look at our bank accounts, when we look at the things that we have purchased, we need to transition our minds from, you know, looking at it as owners and seeing it more as stewards, managers of what someone else owns. And so we're going to kind of build on that idea. But I want to start with this. When we talk about money in scripture, the Bible, again, has much to say about it. And one of the great purposes of finances is right here in Deuteronomy 8 and verse 18. And the Bible says, "But thou shalt remember the Lord thy God, for it is he that giveth thee power to get wealth, that he may establish his covenant, which he sware unto thy fathers, as it is this day." God is our source. So once again, we need to remember something that Solomon said a long time ago. Grab your Bibles and let's go to the book of First Chronicles. We're going to go to First Chronicles and we're going to go to chapter 14. And I want you to see what the Bible says as we consider First Chronicles. And then we're looking at, maybe it's Second Chronicles. Bear with me, family. And here we go. Yes, I believe it is here. No, it is not. Oh, wait, I'm so sorry. It's probably First Chronicles 29. Let's see if that's it. There it goes. First Chronicles 29. I was thinking First Chronicles 14. 29 is First Chronicles 29. And then it says verse 14. So First Chronicles chapter 29, take a look at what it says. And as a matter of fact, we'll do 12 to 14 to even give more context. First Chronicles chapter 29, verses 12 to 14. Now let's notice what the Bible says. Both riches and honor come of thee. So that it doesn't get any clearer than that. It says both riches and honor come of thee, and thou reignest over all. And in thy hand is power and might, and in thy hand it is to make great and to give strength unto all. Now, therefore, our God, we thank thee and praise thy glorious name. And here we go, verse 14. But who am I And what is my people that we should be able to offer so willingly after this sword? Why? For all things come of thee, and of thine own have we given thee. The Bible is very, very clear that all things come from God. Every good and perfect gift comes from above, from the Father of lights, James tells us. And so it is that when we read this verse here, Deuteronomy 8, when it says, remember the Lord your God, because it's him. It is God that gives us power to get wealth. If we would do this, we would be a lot more humble. The world would be a lot more humble, because sometimes, if we're not careful, we can get the Nebuchadnezzar syndrome. Is not this the great Babylon I have built, right? And we need to guard our hearts against these things. And so it's very, very important for us to remember all things come from God. He's the one that gives us power to get wealth. Then the verse tells us why. It says that he may establish his covenant. So as managers of God's money, God wants us to understand that the purpose that he gives us wealth is that some way, somehow, the covenant that he made will be fulfilled. It was the covenant he made unto the fathers. Now, when we think about those fathers, we're especially thinking about none other than Abraham. Now, take a look at Genesis 12, 1 to 3. You'll remember that the Bible says, now the Lord has said unto Abram, get thee out of thy country and from thy kindred, and from thy father's house unto a land that I will show thee. And I will make of thee a great nation. This is the covenant God is making. I will make of thee a great nation. And I will do what? Bless thee and make thy name great. And thou shalt be a blessing. And I will bless them that bless thee and curse him that curseth thee. And in thee shall all families of the earth be blessed. This is the covenant that was made with the fathers, Abraham, Isaac, and Jacob. And so it is that when we think about this great covenant, God says, I give you wealth so that you can be this great nation that will be blessed, and the name that God has given will be found great in the world, and we will be a blessing to others. Now, we're going to break this down a little bit more. There's a wonderful statement about wealth in the Pen of Inspiration, and I want you to see what it says here. It says, the desire to accumulate wealth is an original affection of our nature, implanted there by our Heavenly Father for what? Noble ends. You see, there's nothing wrong with having wealth. There's nothing wrong with accumulating wealth. But we need to remember that in that accumulation of wealth, we are to use it for noble end, meaningful purposes, to ultimately fulfill God's purpose. When we think about funding, when we think about money, there are three specific reasons God gives us money. Three specific reasons. I was going through the talents, the chapter on talents, and we know that the talents are spoken of in the book of Matthew in a very beautiful way. And when I was looking at it, I couldn't help but to notice that there's a precious book, a commentary on the talents that Jesus spoke about in a book called Christ's Object Lessons. And in this book, there was a statement made that was amazing. And here's what it says. But money is of no more value than sand, only as it is put to use in three things. One, providing for the necessities of life. Two, in blessing others. And three, advancing the cause of Christ. Family, I want you to understand, when we are blessed with the privilege to earn an income, to build wealth, God makes it very clear there are three things that he blesses us and gives us wealth for that ultimately fulfills his covenant. One, take care of your necessities. We need to get out of the mindset of thinking that we need to forget our necessities while we provide everybody else's necessities. That's just not biblical, and that's not even common sense. It doesn't make sense to provide everyone else food while you starve. It doesn't make sense to provide everyone housing while you go ahead and have no housing. And I know that sometimes we have prominent figures in Christian history that were very, very sacrificial in different ways. And, you know, God blessed them for the decisions that they made. But at the same time, we want to do what God says and not necessarily follow even someone's very amazing story of what they did for the cause of Christ. I'm reminded of a man whose name was James White. James White was somebody who loved souls more than the average gospel worker. He would do everything to make sure that a soul is won. He would walk through snow for miles, probably not with the most sufficient clothing, just so someone could learn the gospel. He would push himself and push himself and push himself so that he can make sure that people understood the truth as it is in Jesus. The problem, however, was that James White was a man who would overwork. He would push himself too far. The noble reason for it was so that souls would be won. But in the end, we find out that he was doing something that even God was not necessarily asking him to do. God wants us to do what little we can and then preserve our energy and preserve our strength so that we can do more at a later time. And so it is, family. We need to keep this in mind even when it comes to finances. If we're going to provide for others, praise the Lord, but don't neglect yourself. Don't neglect your needs. You need to make sure you have a budget that you can eat. You need to make sure you have a roof over your head. You need to make sure you have heat when it's cold and cooling agents when it's hot. You need to make sure you have what you need. That's one of the key reasons God gives you money, is to take care of your necessities. Now, when it comes to taking care of your necessities, we need to qualify that. You need to sit down as a family, or especially as a couple, and look at what are the things that we need. And, you know, be careful with that, because, you know, there's probably a lot in life we don't need. You know, somebody buys a Honda Accord, there's always someone that can come behind you and say, you didn't need an Accord. You probably could have gotten through with a Civic. You know, somebody may say, you didn't need 3 bedrooms in your house. You probably could have still survived with 1 or 2. In other words, we got to be careful how we define need. We need to make sure that we're not talking about survival. Survival and necessity are 2 different things. God gives us money to supply our needs, not merely to supply our survival. So it's okay to think about some of the comforts of life. It's okay to think about some of the things that for you is a necessity. If you're a really hard worker, you might need a vacation. Even Jesus said to the disciples, come aside and rest a while. It's okay to think about what are the things that we need in our home. But remember, need does not equal survival. God doesn't give us money just to survive. And so you got to know how to balance those things out so you can avoid something that is called fanaticism. Look at your needs, sit down, think about everything that you need, not only to live right now, but to prepare for the years ahead, should the Lord tarry. And when you do that, you will find good balance and good blessings and good preparation. But then the second reason, was blessing others. You know, one of the things my wife and I have had for years is an account specifically for putting money in it so that when people come across our way and have different needs, we can say, Lord, okay, who would you have us to supply these funds to so that people can get help? Because the Bible says the poor will be with us always. And so the truth of the matter is that, yep, there's always going to be people that are going to be in need and that we need to be a blessing to them. One of the great studies that my bride and I did was something that we read in Inspiration. We read this term that was called worthy poor. And we were like, oh, that's interesting. Because if there's worthy poor, then there must be what? Unworthy poor. And one of the ways that we learn the difference is when the Bible says, if a man does not work, he should not eat. That was one of the ways. In other words, if somebody is just sitting back and waiting for donations or waiting for someone to give them a handout, well, we would know, okay, if I give money to you, that might encourage you to keep doing what you're doing rather than getting up and doing some type of noble work where you can earn an honest wage. And so you got to have your biblical parameters to say, How are we going to bless others? Are we going to open an account? Are we going to set things aside? Who are the people that come across our path? How do we vet it? How do we know? Now, let me say this. I'm so happy to have these discussions. Beloved, the Bible says in Luke 18, men ought always to pray and not faint. In other words, pray and talk to God about what he would have you do. And I am going to say this. Be careful of injecting your own man-made standards. Unfortunately, we sometimes, those of us who have accumulated some degree of wealth, sometimes we inject our thoughts rather than God's thoughts when it comes to who's worthy to get funding and who's not. We really need to be guarded to make sure that the word of God is guiding us rather than something that we congratulate ourselves of our supposed incredible financial knowledge and how we determine personally who is worthy and who is unworthy. And so again, there is something called the worthy poor, which would mean unworthy poor. Use the word of God to find out the difference and not so much consulting just your mere opinion. Because remember, Jeremiah 17:9 is true for the poor man as well as the rich man. The heart is deceitful above all things and desperately wicked. Who can know it? The third reason that God said to give money, he gives us money, is so that we can advance the cause of Christ. Well, this is obviously where our tithe comes in. When our tithe comes in, that's the purpose of the tithe, to pay the Levites. So that the preachers, the teachers, the ministers of the gospel, you know, that are presenting the word of God, proclaiming the word of God and reaching souls. And yes, God does give a storehouse by which there's a structure that tithe can go into it. And then through that storehouse, it goes out to the ministers. Okay. I know that there's debates. I'm not a foolish man. I know that there's debates out there as to what constitutes the storehouse. This specific study is not designed to get into that argument. But what I do believe is that we need to set aside our tithe. This belongs to God, that 10%. And then there is an offering. And that offering is according to your heart. It's a free will offering. But that is designed to help advance the cause of Christ. And so because of this, this is where, as husbands and wives, you want to sit down and you want to ask, how do we prioritize our funds on these three needs? So now what we're going to do is we're actually going to go through some bullet points. We're going to go through some study points here that husbands and wives can consider as it relates to principles to govern how they steward God's money to fulfill God's purposes. So let's go ahead and let's go back to the screen and let's finish out our study here. So when we think about this, like I said, there are many things for us to consider. So let's look at number one, stewardship. You manage what belongs to God. Settle it in your mind as husband and wife. The money belongs to God. What we make belongs to God. The Bible says in Psalm 24 and verse 1, the earth is the Lord's and the fullness thereof. Everything in the earth, that includes our money, it belongs to God. He is the owner. We are the stewards. In 1 Corinthians 4 and verse 2, the Bible goes on and says, moreover, it is required in stewards that a man be found faithful. You want to ask yourself some questions. Number one, the principle about money is this. Money is not mine. Money is not yours. It is entrusted by God to us. This is a mindset that we want to have when we think about how can we as a couple best manage our money. Remember, it's not mine. Remember, it's not yours. Remember, it is entrusted by God to us. We are stewards. Now, what are some nice key ways in our marriages we can apply this understanding? Number one, financial decisions should reflect shared stewardship, not territorial ownership. Whatever you're going to do in your financial decision-making processes, remember that it needs to reflect shared stewardship. That means husband and wife, y'all got to talk to each other about how you're managing their money. You got to sit down and have meetings. One of the blessed meetings that my wife and I do is we often will sit down and go over our budget. And we will look at, okay, this is what we set for the year. We are 3 months in. Where are we at? How are we doing? What were the setbacks? What can we do to ramp up? What can we do to build up? Okay, we're doing great. And how can we keep this going? So you want to make sure that you take time to reflect on your shared stewardship and make sure you're not getting wrapped up in territorial ownership. This is mine and don't worry about it. And I do what I want. You do what you want. Number two, ask, are we managing God's resources faithfully? Sometimes husbands and wives don't do this. Just take the time. That's one of the blessings of the Sabbath day. It's an opportunity to reflect all throughout the week and think about the things that happen, where you can praise God and where you can learn from mistakes. And one of the things you can do is say, hey, how are we managing God's resources? Are we being faithful? How's that going? That's a great way to review and take some time, even on the Sabbath, to consider. Avoid power struggles over money. Remember who really owns it. Guard yourselves against that, okay? And again, when you set up the budget for necessities, this will help you here because you'll know what belongs to you to do what you want versus what doesn't. So everything is about priority and order. Let all things be done decently and in order. Let's continue. Unity and agreement in planning is imperative. It is imperative. I'm very serious when I say this. I enjoy meeting with my wife and we kind of just go over, okay, where are we right now? Where do we want to be? How are we going to get there? What are the disciplines we're going to have to do? What are the projects we're going to have to work on? We really sit down and go over these things. Amos 3:3 says, can two walk together except they be agreed? Continuing with that, Proverbs 21 and verse 5 says, the thoughts of the diligent tend only to plenteousness. That's a blessing. But you got to be diligent, right? And so the principle is agreement and intentional planning leads to stability. And we know that financial stability is very important.

basis of agreement. Then number three, regular financial conversations prevent resentment. One of, again, you're going to see it. A great problem in marriages, as I mentioned earlier, is financial frustration. We can avoid a lot of this stuff. And one of them is have regular, notice that, regular financial conversations. The more that you do that, it's easier to prevent resentment. Because resentment often comes because if there's one thing that women want to feel is secure, if there's one thing men want to feel is respected, and when either one of those are compromised, we're going to have a lot of problems. Well, when it comes to finances, we need to make sure, hey, how do I make sure I'm respecting him? How can I make sure I'm helping her feel secure? And when you have more regular financial conversations, it really, really helps. Continuing. Avoiding oppressive debt. This is huge. You know, I know sometimes we just feel like I got to do it. And, you know, depending on certain financial advisors out there, they make it seem like it's okay to get in debt. But the Bible does have some things to say about it. In Proverbs 22, the Bible says the borrower is servant to the lender. And boy, is that true. If any of us have gotten into debt, we know that, boy, this is true. Okay. The Bible also encourages us. Now, this is not a verse speaking of finances, but it's a verse that can apply. In Romans 13 and verse 8, when it says, owe no man anything but to love one another. We want to do that as much as is possible and practical. Now, the principle is debt can create bondage and stress. Anybody who is in debt knows that this is true. It feels like a bondage. It feels like you're a slave. It feels like somebody has rulership over you, right? They're blowing up your phone and talking about creditors and all this other stuff. You get tired of that. You feel like you're in bondage. You can't escape. Stress because, you know, you made the debt. You got to pay for it now. And if you don't, man, there could be some serious consequences. Repossessions, you know, you can, you know, foreclose on a home. There's a lot of negative things that can happen. And it induces a lot of stress. And so when we think about applications in our marriage, avoid impulsive spending. Who is the impulsive spender in your home? Whoever that impulsive spender is, have meetings. Talk about it. Talk about how can we overcome this? You don't have to, you know, come down with an iron hand, but you can definitely say, how can we overcome this? Because this is making matters worse for us. And you try to find ways to bridge gaps. Two, consider long-term consequences before getting a loan. Consider the long term. Okay, you know, if we're going to do this for the next 5 years, what's going to happen? How much interest are we paying? You know, and all these things. And of course, there's many out there who will tell you just don't do debt, like struggle, eat beans and rice every day, etc. This is even a quote from Inspiration. So again, you really want to make sure you're considering long term consequences before you get loans. And remember, financial strain is one of the top contributors to marital conflict. So watch out for the debt because it might impact your marriage at a later time. That's part of the considering the long-term consequences. Will this impact my marriage? Will this impact my mental health? You got to think about all of those things and avoid as much as possible impulsive spending. Let's continue. Generosity as a family value. This is very important in our homes. When we're talking about, you know, financial management, think about generosity as a family value. This is something very important because we already learned this in scripture, but watch how the Bible brings this out in Proverbs 11. This is awesome. The liberal soul shall be made fat. That is such a true statement. And the verse continues, and he that waters shall be watered also. And so there's many, many blessings of being liberal, being generous, okay? 2 Corinthians 9 and verse 7, God loves a cheerful giver. He loves it when we cheerfully give to others. When you think about the biblical principle, financial health includes giving and not just accumulating. So you start to ask yourself, as it relates to your marriage, what are ways that we could apply this? Number one, agree on charitable priorities. You know, who are we going to give to? Where are we going to be generous? Where are we going to give thank offerings? And the list goes on. Be in agreement on those things. Think about it. Talk about it. Model generosity for your children. If there's one thing that's very important for the children to see is how generous their mother and their father are when

comes to supporting and helping others. It's a beautiful, beautiful model to leave before our children. Giving unites couples around shared mission. This is so true. This is so true. It makes us feel like we're in a shared mission work together when we give in the different places that we give. Giving is a part. Remember, God so loved, he gave. Beloved, we too must love and show our love by giving. And so again, let us seek to ask God, how can, Lord, I be more generous as a family, as a couple, when it comes to the resources and the blessings that you've given us to manage? The next one, provision and responsibility. Very important, beloved. In 1 Timothy 5 and verse 8, the Bible says, if any man provide not for his own, he has denied the faith. He's worse than an infidel, okay? Provision and responsibility. You got to make sure you got those priorities straight. In Proverbs 31, 16 through 18, talking about the amazing, virtuous woman, right? This beautiful model of what it is to be a woman of God. The Bible lets us know the virtuous woman engages in commerce and she engages in planning. And that's why her children were secure. Her husband could find safety in her heart. And this is why all those beautiful things would come out, because she engaged in commerce and she also was awesome in her planning. So we need to also do the same. Provision is a shared responsibility within biblical roles. So what is an application we can make? Number one, both spouses contribute wisely, whether income management or resource planning. Find out who's good at what. Some people, you have one spouse that's really good at financial management. Then you have another spouse that's good at something else. So you try to find out, what is it that you're good at? Okay, you operate in that. And here's what I'm good at. I'll operate in that. Continuing, budgeting and saving are part of faithful provision. It's part of it. This is why we cannot neglect it. Or to neglect it brings more drama to the home than we desire. Financial neglect is spiritually serious. It's like it's very, very serious with God, because it's one of the ways, or one of the things God brings into an account in judgment. He's going to look at, how did you manage the resources that I gave you? So when we look at these principles, if we were to summarize it all, we would summarize it that marriage finances should reflect trust in God, mutual respect, strategic planning, contentment. You know, sometimes we want a lot, get that, we want a lot, but sometimes, like the Apostle Paul says in Philippians 4, we must learn, whatever state we're in, to be content. Don't allow yourself to reach out beyond your means. There's an old saying that says, when your outgo exceeds your income, your upkeep becomes your downfall. Let me repeat that. When your outgo, that's the money you spend, exceeds your income, what you're making, your upkeep of all those debts becomes your downfall, because now you're trapped. And so remember that. Learn, family, how to be content. We need to learn how to be more content with what we have until the Lord advances us and gives us more. And lastly, create a long-term legacy. Go to Proverbs 13 with me. In Proverbs 13, you know, it's very important that we think generationally sometimes. You know, we talk about generational wealth and things of that nature. Well, the Bible says in Proverbs 13 and verse 22, it's pretty clear language to me. You don't want to just live paycheck to paycheck. You don't want to just live just making it by. The Bible is very clear of where our goals should be. And it says it beautifully in Proverbs 13 and verse 22. It says, a good man leaves an inheritance to his children's children, and the wealth of the sinner is laid up for the just. The good man leaves an inheritance, not for his children, but for his children's children. And I know that, you know, we see signs happening in our world, right? We see signs that are letting us know that, wow, it looks like the Lord is soon to come. And the truth is, I believe that. I know one thing for sure. Now that we're in 2026, we are 1 year closer to the coming of Jesus. What I also know is we are 1 year closer to the fulfillment of end time prophecy.
And what I also know is that there's not a whole lot of prophecy left to be fulfilled. And so because of all of these things, I can say, boy, we are closer than ever before. We need to get ready, get ready, get ready. But I also know that the Lord has a way of holding back winds of strife because he still sees some people that can be saved. And he wants to get gospel workers to go out. And this is why I was reading a little book called Volume 5 of the Testimony to the Church, page 717 to 718. And it says that we should be praying, Lord, give us a few more years because we're not ready and this world is not ready. And so, brothers and sisters, there's a check and balance. We really don't know. There could be several more years ahead. And what God wants us to do is to occupy until he comes. He wants us to make sure whatever you're going to do, do it heartily, as if you're doing it for the Lord. Colossians 3:23. And when you do it, consider your children and perhaps consider your children's children. In other words, build up an inheritance. Don't just live surviving paycheck to paycheck. But by God's grace, try to get more into thriving in your income. So that way you can have enough to take care of your needs now. But you also can say, I have some for my children. And if the Lord were to tarry for many more years to come, we have done things in such a way that it will be even a blessing to our children's children. Family, God wants us to be united. He wants us to be one. And that's not just on spiritual matters. That's on all the things that matter as it relates to you having a successful union with each other as husband and wife. And that includes how we manage our money. There may be many of us who have been operating on different wavelengths. We've been doing things our own way, and maybe there's been some judgments or punishments that have come. I understand that sometimes spouses say, well, my husband's a horrible money manager. My wife is a horrible money manager. Okay, that's why you got to be intentional. You see, when you see a weakness, you work on it. You don't ignore it. You work on it. If something's weak, you work on it to try to make it stronger. And this is what God wants you and I to do. God wants you and I to be stronger in the things that we do in the name of living our lives, preparing for the Lord to come and being and living the best life we can live in this world while we prepare for the earth made new. And so it is. I want to encourage you as husbands and wives, make a covenant to say, we're going to give more due diligence, more attention to how we manage our money. And we're going to remember it's really not ours, isn't it? It's God's. We need to be stewards, good stewards, stewards that in the end will be able to say, Lord, we were faithful with what you have given. And by God's grace, as we manage his money in the way that he calls us to do it, once again, we will learn a beautiful principle. And this is the verse I want to give you in closing. Grab your Bible and go to Luke 16. In Luke 16, I want you to see what it says in verse 10. In Luke 16, and verse 10, the Bible says, he that is faithful in that which is least is faithful also in much. And he that is unjust in the least is unjust also in much. You know, there's so many of us that believe so much about the Lord's nearness, his soon coming, and our desire to be ready. And God says, if you really want to prepare for the Lord's coming, start learning to be faithful in little things. Be faithful in how the speech that you use. Be faithful in the money that you manage. Be faithful in your relationships with one another. Make sure that if you're going to reflect Christ to the world, you want to make sure you're especially reflecting Christ in your home. The more that we learn that if I'm faithful in little things, I will be faithful in larger things. But if I'm unjust in little things, I will be unjust in large things. Be faithful with the little bit that God blesses us with. And you know what? Maybe he'll give us even more. And so this is my prayer for each and every one of us. And if it's your desire to say, Lord, help me to be faithful, help us to be faithful stewards with your money, then let's pray together and let's seal this with prayer. Father in heaven, Lord, we want to thank you so much for the opportunity to be stewards
over that which you have provided. We are grateful for your provisions, O God, and we pray that when you measure the movements that we have made with your gifts, we will be found faithful. We ask these mercies in Jesus' name. Amen. God bless you. God bless you. God bless you. We look forward to our next study. You take care. Maranatha.

Seventh-day Adventists believe God the Eternal Spirit was active with the Father and the Son in creation, incarnation, and redemption. He is as much a person as are the Father and the Son. He inspired the writers of Scripture. He filled Christ's life with power. He draws and convicts human beings, and those who respond, He renews and transforms into the image of God. Sent by the Father and the Son to be always with His children, He extends spiritual gifts to the church, empowers it to bear witness to Christ, and in harmony with the Scriptures, leads it into all truth.

0: Beloved, let us love one another, for love is of God, and everyone that loveth is born of God and knoweth God.
1: Experience this day with God. Work a Blessing, July 13th. For ye remember, brethren, our labor and travail. For labor in night and day, because we would not be chargeable unto any of you, we preached unto you the gospel of God. 1 Thessalonians 2:9. Though Paul sat, a diligent student, at the feet of Gamaliel, he also learned a trade. He was an educated tent maker. It was the custom among the Jews, the wealthy as well as the poorer classes, to train their sons and daughters to some useful employment, so that should adverse circumstances come, they would not be dependent on others, but would have educated ability to provide for their own necessities. They might be instructed in literary lines, but they must also be trained to some craft. This was deemed an indispensable part of their education. The testimony of Paul and Aquila is that by their occupation,

as in any way lowering to his work in the ministry. The custom of supporting men and women in idleness by private gifts or church money encourages them in sinful habits, and this course should be conscientiously avoided. Every man, woman, and child should be educated to do practical, useful work. All should learn some trade. It may be tent making, or it may be business in other lines. But all should be educated to use the members of their body to some purpose, and God is ready and willing to increase the adaptability of all who will educate themselves to industrious habits. If a man in good physical health has property and has no need of entering into employment for his own support, he should labor to acquire means that he may advance the cause and work of God. He is to be not slothful in business, fervent in spirit, serving the Lord. God will bless all who will guard their influence in regard to others in this respect.

believe in finite love and mercy, God made Christ, who knew no sin, to be sin for us, so that in him we might be made the righteousness of God. Led by the Holy Spirit, we sense our need, acknowledge our sinfulness, repent of our transgressions, and exercise faith in Jesus as Savior and Lord. Substitute an example. This saving faith comes through the divine power of the Word and is the gift of God's grace. Through Christ, we are justified, adopted as God's sons and daughters, and delivered from the lordship of sin. Through the Spirit, we are born again and sanctified. The Spirit renews our minds, writes God's law of love in our hearts, and we are given the power to live a holy life. Abiding in Him, we become partakers of the divine nature and have assurance of salvation now and in the judgment.

Seventh-day Adventists believe the universal church is composed of all who truly believe in Christ. But in the last days, a time of widespread apostasy, a remnant has been called out to keep the commandments of God and the faith of Jesus. This remnant announces the arrival of the judgment hour, proclaims salvation through Christ, and heralds the approach of his second advent. This proclamation is symbolized by the three angels of Revelation 14. It coincides with the work of judgment in heaven and results in a work of repentance and reform on earth. Every believer is called to have a personal part in this worldwide witness.